0: I did not grow up in, you know, a household where we attended church or there was much conversation about these things. And when the time came in my life that I was wondering about these things, it was when I was in college. And he was older than me and was at the same college that I was. And I knew that I could trust him and rely on him when I had questions, because I had just grown up with him and really admired him. And so I, you know, was able to come to him with questions about things. And, you know, we opened scripture together and dug into it together and talked about questions of doctrine and theology. And we read good books together. And so, you know, obviously my parents played a huge role in kind of shaping my perspective and worldview and, you know, giving me the environment in which and the support to explore and ask these sorts of questions. But I, you know, I point to this one sort of friend that I had in college as a really critical part of my life. His name is Rob.
1: Rob.
0: Yeah.
1: What happened in college that, or the surrounding circumstances,
0: sure,
1: that led to you, Travis, coming to faith in Christ?
0: Yeah, I had been exposed to Scripture and to the hope of the gospel earlier in life, but it wasn't something I had really ever taken much interest in, to be honest. I you know, my parents started attending church some, and I was around other Christians some, but it wasn't until I was in a very scary car accident my freshman year of college, driving by myself, and it was an accident that really should have killed me. I mean, it was a very serious car accident. And it was one of those moments in life that just kind of rattled me, really, you know, in a way that I realized my mortality.
1: Describe the accident.
0: Well, I don't mind. It was, I was listening to a tape. I was listening to a lecture, a college lecture that I had recorded on tape, to try and study for my midterms. And I had to turn the tape over, you know, kids these days that don't even, we've moved so far beyond tapes and past CDs to now everything is digital. So the idea
1: that, cassette tape.
0: Yeah, you have to turn the tape over from one side A, side B. And I was doing that, and I dropped the tape into the gap between the seat and the central sort of console. And so I'm reaching down to try and get it. I'm driving on a highway, going 65 miles an hour on a highway, just a two-lane highway in southeastern Colorado. And I'm reaching for the tape, and I get a hold of it, and I look up, and I'm looking at the semi-truck that I hit head-on on the highway. That was the thing that I saw when I looked up. And there was no time to react. It was happening. And so it wasn't, I'm on the driver's side, right? So the main impact was right in front of where I was sitting. And I was in a Honda Civic. I mean, I was not driving a tank.
1: You're driving an accordion.
0: Yeah. And I'm just this little tiny matchbox, and I got tangled up with this, you know, 18 wheeler truck. It was a horrendous experience, and one that, really, obviously, I mean, that would startle anybody, right? But it was the sort of thing where I felt like all the pieces had been kind of put in place for me when the time that I was sort of rattled to my core and thinking for the first time about the fact that, you know, I am immortal. I am a mortal, not immortal. I couldn't take these things lightly. I needed to start thinking about these things and asking questions and wrestling with things that I had just kind of brushed off, you know, before. And really what it was I my freshman year of college, someone had given me a Bible. You know, I went for orientation. Someone's there from a campus ministry, and they're handing out Bibles. So I got this Bible, and I was not a Christian at the time. I had no real regard for Scripture, but I did feel like it was awkward to throw away a Bible. And so I had put it on the shelf. I didn't read it, but I didn't know what else to do with it. So it was there on the shelf. And I got home. I got back to my dorm. After, you know, I had been through this accident and everything, I grabbed that Bible off the shelf, and I didn't know what, I just flipped it open and started reading stuff, and I was just ravenously reading Scripture that year. People that I trusted had encouraged me to trust the words of Scripture, and I guess I was in a moment in my life where I said, well, I want to read it for myself, and, you know, ask my own questions, right? And I want to see what this really teaches. And I was just ravenously, you know, devouring scripture. I read, you know, the whole Bible in a few months. And, you know, I mean, I still have that Bible in my office at the church building. It's just full of notes and things I had highlighted and questions I wrote in the margin. And it was, you know, such a captivating sort of thing for me at the time. And it answered questions that, that I had that I didn't know scripture was equipped to answer. I, you know, there were questions about, you know, why the world is a messy place and why things are not better than they are. And scripture gives us categories for understanding those things. It gives us comfort when we realize that we're mortal, and it tells us why we're mortal, right? It answers questions I hadn't had the wherewithal to even ask aloud yet. And I truly look back on that time in my life and see that it was my friend Rob, who was a resource to me at the time, who was there to ask me or to walk with me, you know, through the questions that I had. But also, you know, recognizing that the Holy Spirit does work in us when we're reading the words of Scripture. It's a powerful word that accomplishes God's purposes in our lives by teaching us and edifying us in ways that maybe we weren't even prepared for it to do.
1: Travis, what were your injuries from that head-on collision?
0: This is going to sound absolutely wild, but I had a bad cut on the top of my knee, but not bad enough that it required stitches from where, you know, had the whole front end of the car had kind of compressed into where my legs had been, but no broken bones. And I had a bunch of glass cuts in the side of my face, and that's it. Those were my only injuries. I walked away from that car accident. My dad still has the drive shaft from that car, and that my drive shaft is bent and like it's not bent 90 degrees, but it's got a pretty severe bend in it. And he kept that because it's a sign of how much impact force there was to bend this solid steel. And yet, by God's miraculous providence, I walked away. So
1: it does make me wonder. Not only you just described how it's impacted you, but how it has impacted your parents, your family, others who know you. 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Travis is a co-pastor at Westgate Church in Weston. You can find out more about Westgate Church at westgate-church.org. When we come back, more from Travis. You know, Travis and his wife Jessica moved to New England in 2016 so that he could pursue coursework at Gordon Conwell Theological Seminary. Well, of course, you've heard that he's a miracle man, a survivor, come out virtually unscathed from a head-on collision with a semi-truck. Well, he's here. He's speaking. God has gifted him with a beautiful voice, speaking voice. So he'll share more when we come back. Stay with us.

leave it to me. James 3:13 says, "Who is wise and understanding among you? Let him show it by his good life, by deeds done in the humility that comes from wisdom." The Good Life with Dr. Danny is brought to you by generous sponsors. Thank you to Coach Dino Babers and Mrs. Susan Babers, Mr. Edmund Jung and Mrs. May Jung, Mr. Rodney Arias Sr., A1A Electrician, Cedar Assembly of God, and the Thursday Men's Breakfast, Boston. 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Thank you.

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1: During his studies at Gordon Conwell Theological Seminary, Travis served as the youth pastor at Westgate Church. He was appointed an elder. Today he serves as co-pastor along with Bruce Daggett, Pastor Bruce Daggett. Before our break, Travis spoke about a head-on collision. It was part of his conversion experience. It reminded him of his mortality. And he ravenously soaked in the scriptures. It was a transforming time. You can find out more about Travis Vaklovic at westgate-church.org. Travis, as you went through that time of such great hunger for the Word, being able to understand how the Word may be applied not only in your life, but how it applies to the lives of others, how it helps make sense of the world around you. At what point did you sense that God was leading you into the ministry?
2: Well, I think it took me a long time to realize that. I moved to Texas to continue my undergraduate education, and there was a pastor there that I knew that I reached out to. You know, I figured I should go to this church where I know the pastor already, so I'll connect with him. I had become a Christian maybe 6 months before this, and so I reached out to him, and we got lunch, and he said, "Hey, are you interested in a summer internship with the youth ministry?" And I said, "Sure." I didn't have the wherewithal to know that. You know, I've been a Christian maybe 6 months. Maybe any kind of leadership role in the local church is not the best idea. I'm not sure that he knew that I had been a Christian for 6 months, or he probably wouldn't have offered me this type of position, but neither of us knew all the details. And so I said, sure, you know. And I figured this would be a great summer of, you know, activities with the youth group and, you know, summer camps and lock-ins and all that sort of stuff. And it really was. It was a great experience. And at the end of the summer, they asked if I would stay on and continue the internship during the school year, and that kind of snowballed into a little bit more responsibility and a little bit more and a little bit more. And I'm years into serving at this local church when that same pastor that I had lunch with that invited me to this summer internship asked, you know, what my plans were after graduating from college. And I had no idea. I was just having a good time doing this right now. Youth internship, that sounds great. I hadn't thought any beyond that at all. And I remember him telling me that it was clear to him and to others that were at this local church that the Lord was at work in my life, and he was leading in the direction of vocational ministry. And I needed to figure that out because it seemed like everyone else already had. And I guess it feels like I was the last one to kind of like, you know, accept that was where the Lord was actually going. I know that others have had different experiences. I never had a burning bush type moment where I felt like the Lord has put this burning desire in me to lead as a pastor of a local church. For me, it was, you know, one door kept opening after another to the point where it felt like this is where the Lord is leading. And if I don't walk through this door, I will feel like I'm disobeying where he is clearly going. And, fortunately, the wonder of God's grace is that he has given me great joy to follow where he has led. It has been, just a wonderful experience and something I'm very grateful for. The plans of God are better than the things that we would design for ourselves, even if he chooses things for us that we may not have otherwise chosen for ourselves. I look back now and say, I couldn't have drawn this up better, right? And I'm so grateful for the ways that God in his grace has led me along to the point, you know, where I am now.
1: When did you meet Jessica?
2: I met Jessica not long after I graduated from college. She was a part of a college group, a college ministry group at her local church. I was a part of a small men's book study. We were a bunch of college guys reading some theology books together. And we got together with her college group to do a sort of a co-study of the book of Exodus. It was supposed to be a one semester sort of commitment. We were going to all meet together. And so that was where we met. And the funny story is that the very first time we met, we were meeting at my group's building, and I was there early. I was I was not super outgoing. I would get there. I was there to read these books and try and learn and grow. I was not, the most outgoing person. And I remember, Jessica and her friend came in and they were cold and they were going to turn, the thermostat up. And I just said, hey, you guys don't pay the heat bill here, you know? That was the first thing I ever said to the woman who would become my wife. I rebuked her for touching the thermostat. And, to her great credit, she is just a woman of, great grace. And, she,

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3: Catch up every couple of weeks. We try to read and discuss books together. We are, you know, still close. He pastors here on the East Coast now, so we actually got to travel down and see him for Thanksgiving. His friendship, not only then but now, is one that is a great blessing to me, because he is very wise and has helped me through and to think through really every turn of my life in pastoral ministry from the very first day. And so I can't thank God enough for the role that this man has played in my life.
4: What did you cherish most about your years in youth ministry?
3: Oh, that's a good question. I think it is really a very wonderful and special thing to get to watch some of the light bulbs go on for kids who are thinking through the gospel, right? You know, teenage years are a time when there's this transition happening for kids who have maybe grown up attending church. Their parents have encouraged them and read scriptures with them and prayed with them and brought them to, you know, Sunday school to learn under godly people. And there's this transition that's happening in teenage years where students are beginning to apprehend faith for themselves. Some of the time we pray for every kid that's what happens. And it's really a blessing to get to be part of the Lord's work in awakening faith in, you know, a 16 or 17 year old as they're thinking through these things that have been kind of building blocks for them all along. Someone else has handed them these truths, and then they begin to like recognize, oh, I see how these things fit together and why this is such a big deal that, you know, people have been telling me it's a big deal my whole life. To like watch those light bulbs go on is just, it's a regular reminder of the goodness and the faithfulness and the kindness of God. I always, you know, that's a fun thing to get to be part of. I recognized my role in youth ministry not to be, there's a better way to say this. I did not think that youth ministry was the outsourcing of discipling responsibility, right? Like I think for Christian parents, I didn't want them to think of me as, oh, good, Travis is going to take care of spiritual formation for our kids, so now we don't have to think about that. My goal was always to support, you know, if parents were Christian, right, to support them in their work with their kids. And so that was it's a blessing to get to be part of that. It's a blessing to be invited into that process by the Lord and by these families. And then the other thing is, I would say, conversely, the thing that was just always hugely encouraging to me, there were times in youth ministry when, you know, maybe a 16-year-old would start coming to church with a friend. And then we get engaged and, you know, really start, you know, thinking about some of these things. And then suddenly their parents would start coming with them on Sunday morning, right? It was like they were the ones who were reaching out to their parents. And then to see a whole family begin to think about the gospel together because of the way that the Lord has reached into that family through one of their children. What an amazing thing to get to see and to be a part of.
4: Well, you've got some experiences to draw back from as you think about the richness of God's working in the lives of your ministry through youth to reach families. How did God lead you to Westgate Church?
3: Yeah, well, this is another one of those situations where I moved to a new town, and I already knew a pastor there. So we moved out to Massachusetts so I could go to school, and I knew exactly one pastor on the East Coast, and it happened to be here in Massachusetts. And he was someone I had worked with in the past doing a few youth ministry things, and had a great respect for him. I mean, just an incredibly godly man that I respect as a preacher and as a pastor and shepherd of the people of God and his flock. And I thought, you know, I'm moving out to the East Coast to go to seminary and learn more about, you know,

0: Greek and Hebrew and all these things, but I think just attending church and sitting under the preaching and pastoring of this guy will probably teach me as much as all the classroom environment that I'll get to be in. I was that excited about getting to just come and be part of his congregation. And at the time, as it turned out, they had a need for a youth ministry staff position. And so they invited me to consider whether or not I would apply for that position. And here we are. It's another situation where, you know, God draws things up better than we would have drawn them up for ourselves, right?
1: God opening doors for Travis Vaclavic. Just keep walking through, keep walking through, keep
0: exactly.
1: walking through. With the understanding, it's so clear that if you don't go through, then you're sliding into the realm of disobedience. But the joy that you've experienced, Travis, living life, going through that, and now with your family, with Jessica and James, and the way the Lord has blessed you, what a testament of God's work and the potential of what God may do in our lives, what God wants to do in our lives. Westgate-church.org. You can find out more about Pastor Travis Vaclavic and Westgate Church. When we come back, we'll talk more about what does he see the Holy Spirit? What does Travis see the Holy Spirit doing in the Northeast? And this undergirding theme of a passion for God's Word, the love for expository preaching. Why? Why deeper? Why preaching? Why teaching? Why expository preaching? That and more when we come back. Stay with us.

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1: Travis Vaklevic is passionate about God's Word. He aims to equip people to explore and enjoy it themselves. 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Travis, why such a love for the word? And talk to us a bit about your passion for expository preaching.
2: Well, I think I love the word because it's how God saved me. It's how God brought me to saving faith in the gospel and the atoning sacrifice of Christ and the victorious resurrection of Christ. I mean, scripture is the tool that God used more than any other. There were people in my life that God used to bring me along, right? Godly men and women who shared truth with me. But in the moments of real deep searching for truth, it was scripture that God used to bring me along. And I think scripture is the only like miraculous, unexplainable thing that we get to hold in our hands on a daily basis and often overlook and take for granted, right? The existence of the Bible and its composition is a miracle. The fact that it was composed over the length of time over which it was composed and the various languages from different cultural backgrounds that that produced it, yet the way that it's intertextually linked and internally consistent, these are things that if you took things that have been written 1,000 years ago and things that are being written today and expected them to be links in the same chain and ultimately part of one grand narrative, one story that is internally consistent, that would, you'd say, well, that's stranger than fiction. It's impossible. But scripture is that. Scripture is this miraculous thing that defies all expectation and explanation for how it works. And yet we get to hold it in our hands every day. It's a beautiful thing that is captivating when we take the time to actually stop and think about what it is we're reading from, right? And that's why I'm passionate about it. I think it does the work of God in delivering people to faith in God.
1: Share a bit about expository preaching.
2: Yeah, I think expository preaching is a very helpful tool for the church. I don't think it's the only tool. I don't think that it's the only philosophy of preaching that is acceptable, but it is the one that I prioritize in my own preaching. Expository preaching is really founded on the principle that our main points and our what we're teaching the people when we stand in the pulpit needs to be bound as tightly as possible to the text itself that is being preached, right? And that sounds simple. That sounds really simple, but it is very easy to take a text out of its context and kind of manipulate things in a way, massage things in such a way that we can effectively say what we wanted to say and then have scripture come along and back us up. And expository preaching at its heart is really a desire to bind whatever I'm going to say my preaching outline, the main points of the sermon are all directly visible in the text itself. So it really is an attempt to prevent my sin from creeping into sermons. I think one of the reasons I value expository preaching is because I know that I am a sinner. I will preach in a way that honors myself or seeks my own ends or accomplishes my goals if I'm putting myself first rather than scripture first. And expository preaching is a way for me to put scripture first and do my best to have scripture be the guide to our time together when we're sitting, you know, listening to a sermon rather than, you know, whatever ideas I have.
1: This is a vital area in terms of integrity of the word in relation to preaching and teaching. When you're holding your feet to the fire there, Travis, What do you see the Holy Spirit doing in the Northeast, mm-hmm. and particularly Boston, and maybe we can go as far as Weston?
2: Yeah. Yeah, I think that I am, you know, in the 6 years that I've been here and doing ministry in the Northeast, I have reasons for optimism. I feel like the Lord is moving. Churches are being planted. People are coming to faith. It's a difficult place to do ministry, but so is every place. There is no part of the earth that is without sin, right? So every doing ministry everywhere has its own difficulties. And one of the things I'm realizing is that in New England, no one is putting on a show, right? If someone doesn't believe in the gospel, they'll tell you that. They will have an honest conversation with you about it, and a conversation in good faith about these things. And so I think that there's so much opportunity to share the gospel here with people in ways that are meaningful and life-changing, because nobody is trying to fake it here. And so I hear stories about, and by God's grace, have gotten to be involved with some of this work, where people are thinking about and coming to faith in things that that has been presented to them by Christians who are just living here and doing the work and being faithful to the word.
1: Speaking about what God is doing, what is God teaching you about leadership in the body of Christ?
2: I think leadership in the body of Christ is, it demands humility in a way that I don't think I had conceived of before. I am right now working with a few guys from the church who aspire to be elders one day, and that's a good aspiration, and one that I think scripture honors that aspiration. And so we've been looking at, Paul's writings in the pastoral epistles about what does it take to be an elder? What are the qualifications for this work? And the interesting thing there is that there's not a lot of description about what the work actually is. There are descriptions of the qualities that an elder must have, but there's not necessarily a list of here are the things that you need to do. I mean, elders, it says they need to be able to teach, things like this. So there's an expectation of some of the responsibilities that elders would carry, but there's not a lengthy job description of what elders will do. And I think that's partly because what elders and leaders in the church, pastors, are called to do is to embody these godly characteristics in a way that God has proven to be faithful because of the way he works in the lives of his people to transform them and make them into the likeness of his son, right? So things like hospitality and gentleness, these are callings of leaders in the church that demand humility and selflessness that is a testimony to the faithfulness of God. And so I think leadership in the church, gosh, I have been a pastor in the current role in which I serve for, something going on 3.5 years, and I just feel like I'm scratching the surface of the humility that's required to lead and to be a shepherd. And the cool thing, the beautiful thing about that is the more that I learn about the humility that's required, the deeper I get into that, the more I learn that Christ has exemplified that humility perfectly, right? He is the leader of all leaders, the King of Kings, who stepped out of glory to become a shepherd, to become the servant of his people for their salvation, right? For their good. And so every time I think, well, this is a lot to ask of me, I think about the fact that Christ gave up so much more. He stepped down from such a high platform into the mire and muck in order to love his people. And so what's being asked of me as a leader, to be a servant leader, to be a humble leader, is just a sliver of the finest hair of a percentage of what Christ was willing to do. And so I feel like it's a blessing to learn more about the humility that's required to be a leader in the church, because it gives me a better vision, a better understanding, a deeper appreciation for the humility of Christ.
1: When did you hear about a child who needed a liver?
2: Well, a couple of years ago, there was a family that my wife and I are connected to. There's a woman that used to work with my wife. They were both school teachers, and this woman had a grandchild born with a complication with his liver, and he was going to need a liver transplant. And they just reached out to everyone they knew and said, if you have this blood type, would you be willing to get tested to find out if you're compatible? And I had that blood type. And I know this woman, she's a good friend. And I said, of course, I'll get tested. I've got that blood type. I can get tested. Sure. I was just a way to show her that I support her and care about her as she and her family are dealing with this. So I went into the hospital and, you know, had some blood drawn. And then, you know, a little bit of time goes by, a week or so, and they called me back and they said, would you be willing to come back for some more blood tests? And I said, sure. And one thing led to another. And I came back, you know, half a dozen times for more and more tests each time. And then there was a CAT scan, and then there was an MRI, and then they called one day and said, you know, you're the best candidate for this surgery for this little boy who needs a liver transplant. And, my wife and I prayed about that, and we said, okay, we'll do it. And, we set a surgery date, and, we let the church know that, this was going to be happening. And that was on a Sunday morning. We let the church know, and Sunday night, hospital called and said, never mind, we don't need you anymore. There's a deceased donor liver available for this little boy, and he's in surgery right now. He's receiving a liver, so we don't need you anymore. And I said, okay, you know, that's that's fine. That's a relief. I was afraid, right? It was a big thing. I've never had surgery in my life. I was afraid, and there was this wave of relief that I felt in that moment. And then a year goes by.
1: Travis, the story continues. The story continues. When we come back from our break, I want you to finish the story. And in our final segment, as you speak, I'm just sensing that the Lord is preparing to speak to people's hearts in profound ways. But even in those profound ways, a challenge, a reminder, a testament of love, grace, and giving. More from Pastor Travis Vaklovic when we come back. Find out more about the ministry of Westgate Church at westgate-church.org. So he's willing to go. He's willing to give his liver. And on that Sunday, he's given word, no, it's already being taken care of. But the story continues. You'll hear more about that when we come back. We'll even have a time of prayer in our fourth segment. Pastor Travis will pray for you, for us. Stay with us. We'll be back.
3: Wandering the road of desperate life.

Jeremiah 33:3 says, "Call to me, and I will answer you and show you great and unsearchable things you do not know." The Good Life with Dr. Danny is a program that was born out of prayer. The Spirit of Christ guides us through prayer, empowers us through prayer, and provides for us through prayer. There are mighty things that the Lord is doing in the Northeast, across the United States, and around the world. Would you like to be a part of God's work through The Good Life with Dr. Danny? Visit drdanny.live. Dr. Danny invites you to join his prayer team. Each month, you will receive a letter updating you on some of the behind-the-scenes developments, prayer requests, along with a devotional that Dr. Danny writes to encourage you in the Lord Jesus Christ. 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
1: Well, before our break, Pastor Travis Vaklovic of Westgate Church was talking about giving his liver, being willing. 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Let it be a blessing to them as well. Travis, what happened next?
2: Well, a year went by, and the hospital called me back. And they said, you know, there's a little boy, a four-year-old boy, who needs a liver transplant. And here at Boston Children's Hospital, and they need a donor. There's no one that in his family that's I guess that's compatible or whatever. And they still have your paperwork from a year ago. And they, based on preliminary review, think that you look like a good candidate to be a donor for this little boy. And would you be willing to donate to somebody that you don't know at all? And that's a different question, right? The first time that I went up and got all this testing, it was to help someone that I was connected to, right? A family friend. And this time it was to help someone I didn't know at all. And the more I thought about it, the more I thought, well, what difference does that make? Right? Here's a little kid who needs help. And I'm being told that I could help him. Not only that, but I had been through this process a year before, just a million tests. And the result of all those tests was that I was in great physical health. I had the ability to do this. And, you know, not everybody, you know, has that. And I felt like this is a resource the Lord's given me. Even my physical health is a resource the Lord's given me to steward for his glory. And so I talked about that with my wife, and ultimately, you know, I thought, how could I say no to this? How would I be able to live with myself if I said no to this?
1: Now you have James.
2: Yeah.
1: Your child.
2: Yeah.
1: What went through your mind with regard to your child? You're a husband.
2: Yeah.
1: Your family.
2: Yeah, I'll tell you, the thing that went through my mind as I thought about my little boy and the possibility that, you know, this surgery might not go perfectly for me, right? I mean, it's a huge surgery. And, you know, people had informed me of the risk. And I thought about, you know, the fact that I have a little boy of my own. And honestly, the only thing I could think of was if he needed help and I couldn't help him, man, I would beg people. I would just beg people. I would plead with people to help him. There's nothing I wouldn't do. So I thought to myself, you know, how could I not do this for someone else whose little boy is sick? And at the end of the day, I wanted, you know, if something did go wrong, I wanted my little boy to know that my trust is in the Lord. God's called us to faithfulness and kindness and charity and to love those around us because we have been loved by Christ, sacrificially loved by Christ. And I wanted my little boy to know that if something happened, that was, you know, where I was at. That was what I wanted him to see in me. I thought, this is a way I can testify the gospel to my little boy and my family. And so I was afraid. I so scared. I've never had surgery in my life, and suddenly, I mean, I'm going from 0 to 60 here, right? This is not like having a tooth pulled. This is a big deal, and I was so afraid. You know, by God's grace, everything went well. I'm, you know, 8 months after, 9 months after surgery now, and feeling really good, no complications at all. But at the time, yeah, I was so scared, but I thought, I just feel like this is a resource God's given me to steward for his glory. And I've never met this little boy, but I can't stop thinking about him. I love him, even though I've never met him, and I may never get to meet him. But I just had to do something about it when I found out that I had the ability to do it. So,
1: well, first of all, thank you, Travis, for even sharing and expressing what it was like to make the sacrifice, to give of yourself, to go into the hospital and to come out without a part of yourself, but knowing that it's now giving life to someone else. How did that change your perspective on life and family?
2: Well, I think before I went to surgery, I wrote a letter to my wife and I wrote a letter to my son, you know, one of those things where it's like, if something goes wrong, I gave it to Bruce at Westgate.
1: Said, Pastor, you know, Bruce Daggett.
2: Yeah. If you, if something does go wrong, will you give this to my wife? And then she'll, you know, she'll save this letter for James until he's old enough to understand it. And that's a weird experience, right? I don't know if you've ever had an experience like that where you think, you know, you write a letter to someone in case you never see them again, right? In case something happens, and this is the last thing you'll ever say to them, you know? And,
1: your swan song.
2: Yeah. It was, that's a surreal experience, isn't it? And, I think, you know, I love my wife and my son more now than I did before, because it was, you know, it was like that brush with mortality that I had when I was 18. And, I suddenly was awake to something I hadn't been before. And I was thinking about something I hadn't been before. And I had that experience again. And, you know, the thing that I was suddenly aware of was like, what if this is it? You know, these people, the Lord has given me these people to love and care for. And I do love them. And, you know, this could be it. This could be the end of our story together. And my only hope is that we get to reunite in heaven one day and praise God together. And man, you know, I thought, my wife is a Christian. She loves the Lord. My little boy, he doesn't know the Lord. I mean, he's a little kid. And I just thought, my greatest fear is that, you know, I'm going to be here to help him think about these things and read scripture to him and, you know, sing hymns with him. I'm not going to be able to do that stuff. And you know, what if he doesn't ever, you know, think about this stuff, you know, and that I had all these irrational fears about all these things that would go wrong. Right. But I think since that time, you know, I cherish the moments that we have together, the time that we get to share together. I cherish like the fact that he's a little 3-year-old kid with all of his precocious 3-year-old ways. And I just love every minute of it, you know? And I think that was a big sort of enlightening moment for me at the time.
1: Travis, a word, I know it'll be a tender word, but also a biblically grounded word, a word that you've lived out. A word to someone today who is having to make a tough decision, maybe even a life and death decision. A word of encouragement to that one, and even the family of that dear person. Or maybe more broadly, someone that's just going through a really, really rough time.
2: Yeah.
1: But the perspective that God has given you, gifted you with, having the experiences that you've had to speak into their lives. Someone today is, at this very moment, waiting to hear what the Lord may have to say to them through you. What would you say?
2: I would say, and my life testifies to this, and Scripture testifies to the fact that sometimes the most challenging moments of our lives are the moments that God uses to produce the most beautiful, bountiful fruit in our lives for His glory and for our good, right? Trying times, testing times are the things that refine our lives in such a way that we reason and wrestle with things that maybe we hadn't thought of before, and realize things we hadn't thought of before. We treasure things we had taken for granted before. And it is God's grace that does this. It is His kindness that brings us to the very brink of destruction so that we will recognize his kindness and goodness in seeing us through those hardships and bringing us out in such a way that we treasure him and we treasure the blessings like family or like the church that maybe we had taken for granted before or never loved before. And so if there's someone who's listening to this, who's in the middle of the worst possible pain, more pain, deeper anxiety than you thought you were capable of feeling, I want you to know that the Lord has not abandoned you to that pain. He's not left you there. He is there with you in it. Our Savior is one who came and felt a level of pain we will never comprehend because it was the perfect relationship of Father and Son, suddenly infused with the sin of humanity, and the wrath of God was poured out on his shoulders. And that pain is one that goes beyond. It's orders of magnitude beyond. It is an eternity's worth of perfect love, suddenly twisted. It's a pain and heartbreak that we'll never know, and he endured it. So we know that he knows our tears, he knows our pain, and he knows our sorrows, and he has not abandoned us to it because the empty tomb came just 3 days later, right? There is victory after this pain. God sees us through it. And on the other side of it, he works good and beautiful things that maybe we hadn't planned for ourselves or realized we needed.
1: A prayer for our listeners.
2: Of course. God, I pray with gratitude for the day that you've given us, even though it may be a day that is full of anxiety and pain. We are grateful for this day that you have given us because we know that you are here with us in it. I pray, Lord, for those who are listening, who are enduring difficult seasons of their own lives, enduring pain and stress, anxiety that they did not see coming, and that they are unprepared to deal with for even one more day. I pray for relief for them. I pray for relief from whatever circumstances are bringing this pain into their lives. And Lord, I pray that you would sustain by granting a peace which transcends all understanding. I pray, Lord, that you would equip us, that you would give us confidence to face whatever pain this world may bring into our lives by reminding us that you are sovereign and that you are good and that you are wise, that your ways are perfect, and that you will see us through the difficulties that we face here and now. That our confidence in that is rooted in the willingness of your Son to suffer and in his victorious resurrection 3 days later. We pray, Lord, that you would give us great hope in that, great confidence in his love for us, in your love for us, and in the Holy Spirit's work to draw us close to you, even in and through the difficult circumstances that we face in this life. I pray, Lord, that you would equip us, not with platitudes, not with just words of empty encouragement, but with the words of Scripture that testify to the eternal truth that your love is good and sufficient, and that you save us through the suffering and resurrection of your Son. I pray, Lord, that you would do that work in our lives and in our hearts, and that you would give us peace in knowing that you are sovereign and wise and good. I pray all these things in your Son's name. Amen.
1: Amen. Amen. Travis, thank you.
2: Danny, thank you.
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8: And he answered and said, "Truly I say to you, I do not know you. Be on the alert then, for you do not know the day or the hour." All these warnings. You basically did what you want. You lived as you want. No true communion. Be on the alert. It's a present imperative to do in the future something that involves an immediate continuous action now. Be ready now for the Lord's coming in the future. We don't know when.

Aloha kako e komo mai. Welcome to As We Gather, the Bible teaching ministry of Calvary Chapel, Honolulu, with Pastor Bill Stonebreaker. Today, Pastor Bill continues in Matthew chapter 24.

You see, they're playing games with God. They're not really giving offerings to God. It's all phony. It's all fake. And God said, you know what? I'm going to cut them in pieces. I'm going to cut them. They're like an offering. You know, they've been a phony in their Christian walk, so I'm going to assign them. They've been hypocritical, so I'm going to assign them where they belong. They lived as a hypocrite, so I'm going to assign them with the hypocrites. Where there will be weeping, there will be gnashing. And you know what that'll be? That'll just simply be self-pity. It'll be self-pity and anger. Anger over God's judgment, but it's just judgment. It's not like it's turning them. It's not like they're a child of God and he's disciplining them and they're responding. They're angry. They're shaking their fist at God. They're haters of God. This is self-pity. They're caught in their folly and they're punished. And so there's the exhortation to live in readiness. Be awake, be alert in the light of the fact of Christ's presence here and now. Do you sense him? Do you feel him here and now in the body of Christ, wherever two or more gathered? I'm here in your midst. Do you sense him when we teach the word and conviction comes? Do you sense him in the worship when you're drawing near? You see, it's Christ's presence here and now, so that there's that abundant entry there and then when we're with the Lord, when he comes for us. Let me read you a story here. On the night of April 14th, the ocean liner Californian progressed to within 1,500 miles of her destination, Boston Harbor. At midnight, Second Officer Herbert Stone is due for watch on the bridge. As he reports for duty, Stone finds his apprentice seaman glued to a pair of binoculars, staring at the black horizon. The apprentice has sighted a steamer in the distance. He can make out the ship's masthead light, her red light, and a glare of white lights on her after deck. Stone asks the apprentice to try for a communication by means of the Californian's Morris lamp. A bright beacon signal is flashed. No answer from the steamer. Will that be all, sir? Stone nods. The apprentice leaves to make record in the patent log. Now, Second Officer Stone is above on the bridge. Glancing idly over the water, a white flash catches his eye. A white flash of light in the direction of the distant steamer. Stone scratches his head, picks up the binoculars. Four more white flashes, like skyrockets bursting in the heavens. Stone notifies the ship's captain. Over the voice pipe, the captain asks if the flashes appeared to be company signals. The captain then requests further communication attempt through the Morris lamp. By now, Stone's apprentice has returned to the bridge. The beacon signal is employed once more. Still no answer from the steamer. Lifting the binoculars to his eyes once more, Stone observes three more flashes in the continuing light show, but now his attention is drawn to the steamer's cabin lights. They seem to be disappearing as though the steamer were sailing away. At 1:40 a.m., Stone sees the eighth and last flash, white flash in the night sky. In 1 hour, all the steamer's lights have vanished into the blackness. At 4 a.m., a full evaluation of what the Californian had been a witness to was made known. Neither the captain nor the second officer aboard the Californian had interpreted the white skyrocket flashes as cause for alarm. It was a matter of coincidence that they had been seen in the first place. For earlier that night, the night of April 14th, the Californian had reversed engines and parked as a precautionary measure, halted in her course by an immense field of oceanic ice. The unscheduled stop in the middle of the sea had provided the Californian a ringside seat for an unimaginable drama.
the distant steamer that intended those rocket flares as distress signals, and the Californians only 9 miles away might have rushed to her aid, except for one thing. The steamer was sending another distress, sending other distress calls by radio. And the Californian was well within range of those messages, but her radio operator was asleep. The Californian's fledgling radio operator, fresh from training school, was fast asleep in his cabin. And that night, the ship's second officer, from his vantage point on the bridge, unwittingly watched the sinking of the Titanic on her maiden voyage. Boy, what a story of readiness, being alert, being awake. Well, that's a tragedy on sea, you know, of the sinking of the Titanic. But what greater tragedy for those that could be saved, should be saved, would be saved, but they're asleep. They've heard about the Lord coming, but they're asleep to that fact. You know, sometimes there are things that take us unaware. We're not really ready for them. We're not sure about them. Right after me and Danita got married, it was really the next day. You know, we got married and a little ceremony and anyway, don't have to go into the details there, but got married in a little hole in the wall off Hawthorne Boulevard, I think it was. But so we were married and a few of the family members were there. And then at the house the next day, we had to go somewhere. And I had a car I'd bought from a friend. It was a 4-speed, I think a Ford, had kind of a, a big engine in it, but it had a 4-speed, but the linkage would always kind of, it would freeze up. So I'd have to get under the car and kind of fiddle with the linkage. And I was in the driveway and I couldn't get in a reverse. So here I am under the car and I'm fiddling with the linkage. And then a car pulls up, you know, right outside the driveway, and two doors slam, and here, two pairs of shoes walk over to the car, and I see these shiny black shoes, and they say, "Is William Stonebreaker live here?" And Danita, who's in the car, said, "Yes, he's under the car." So I get out from under the car and I said, "Hi, I'm Bill." And they said, "Will you come with us? We have a warrant for your arrest." They handcuffed me. They put me in back of these. They were two plainclothesmen, put me in back of this plainclothes car. And I said, "What is this for?" And I neglected to pay a ticket that I had. And they have handcuffs on me. I'm looking at the handcuffs and I'm going, is this really necessary? So they took me down to the station and Danita called her mother. And really just to pay this ticket, it was a traffic ticket. I did neglect to pay it. I was guilty, sent the guys, and now they've got me in this holding tank. And then in the holding tank, you know, they go through your record. And I had gotten another ticket for a muffler. Me and some guys went out shooting our 22s out in the desert. On the way back, my muffler fell off and I got a ticket for it, but I'd fixed that, you know, and I got that squared away. But, you know, as they're looking on my records, it didn't show that I'd taken care of that ticket. So the guy had this readout, and at that time it was just kind of a printout, and he put it in this, in front of the glass, and it said, "I didn't, you know, pay this $80, you know, muffler ticket," or it wasn't $80, but now there was an $80 warrant for my arrest. They got me just for this one ticket I didn't pay. Now this $80 warrant. Now, back in those days, this was in the 60s. Back in those days, $80 was like how much today? A tank of gas was probably $5. What's a tank of gas now? I mean, it's 35 cents a gallon. So $80 like today was like $500 or something like that. I didn't have that kind of money. And so Danita had to tell her mother, "You know, we got married. You know, you were at the wedding. Well, Bill has been arrested. He's in jail. Can you bail him out?" Totally took me by surprise. And finally, she didn't have the money. They didn't have the money. I finally got the money from my employer, Greg Knoll. You know, loaned me the money, we got out, eventually paid it back. But I tell all that story to tell this. They came unawares and they got me. They got me dead to rights. And you see, the Lord's going to come back and it's going to be a shock to those.
that the Lord has got dead to rights because we were dead in sin and trespasses in our former manner of life. But God has made us alive together with Christ Jesus. By faith, we are saved and we're now filled with the Holy Spirit. That's what he's talking about. And so when he goes into the virgins here, and we'll deal with this just in our remaining time, let me just go through it briefly, because we did it in full detail this morning. But he says now here, then the kingdom of heaven will be comparable to 10 virgins who took their lamps and went out to meet the bridegroom. Now, when he says kingdom of heaven, kingdom of God, same thing. They're interchangeable. Just depends on which gospel you're reading. But he's really talking about the spiritual reign of God in our hearts. You know, he reigns in our heart now, but soon we will be face to face with him when he returns for us. Now, these 10 virgins, the term there is Parthenon, and it means maidens or unmarried daughters. In the Old Testament and in the New Testament, it's a term for those that God drew to himself. In the Old Testament, Jeremiah 14:17, speak this word to them, let my eyes overflow with tears night and day without ceasing, for my virgin daughter, my people, has suffered a grievous wound, a crushing blow. So he calls Israel his virgin daughter. But notice, even in the New Testament, now the church in 2 Corinthians chapter 11, verse 2, I am jealous for you, Paul writes, with a godly jealousy, I promised you to one husband, to Christ, so that I might present you a pure virgin to him. So when it talks about the 10 virgins, why 10? Well, it's a term of completeness, or you might say full accountability. There were 10 commandments that Moses gave, the completeness of the commands. There were 10 curtains in the tabernacle. The Jews in the wilderness were tested 10 times by God. Boaz, remember when he took 10 elders when he wanted to redeem Ruth into the gate of the city? They were his witnesses. Daniel's friends and Daniel were tested for 10 days on vegetables and water. 10 talents were entrusted to that one man. 10 lepers were healed. Only one returned. So it's really talking about the full representation of Christendom. There's 10. But notice 5 are foolish and 5 are wise. 5 of them foolish and 5 wise. For when the foolish took their lamps, they took no oil with them, but the prudent took oil in their flask along with the lamps. Now, while the bridegroom was delaying, they all got drowsy and began to sleep. And so it's not that it was bad for them to sleep, because the foolish slept and also the wise slept. But at midnight, there was a shout, behold, the bridegroom, come out to meet him. So when we think of the full representation of the church, when you look at the wise, yes, having oil, having the Holy Spirit to keep faith, whether you're saved for a short period of time or a long period of time. I've been saved a long period of time. I got saved in 1972. I still have, you know, a record of that salvation experience. I still remember that. I accepted Christ into my heart a couple of different times in Waikiki and out in the North Shore, and but it was a period of time in 72. And so it's my time. The oil, the Holy Spirit came in then, and I still pray, constantly pray, fill me, Lord, with your Holy Spirit, because as Walter Martin said, we're leaky vessels. We leak out. So Lord, fill me with the oil of the Holy Spirit to give me that tenacity. But they were foolish. They were careless. They were careless in their walk. Now, when he talks about this Jewish wedding, as we mentioned this morning, three parts to it. The engagement part, where the parents would really make an engagement contract when the kids were very young, because they said marriage is not left to the whim of a child. So they would make that engagement contract. And then when they became of age, then there would be the betrothal.
And that was really a ceremony that they would go to, through. They would exchange vows in front of family and friends. It would last for 1 year. There was no physical contact with, you know, they wouldn't consummate the marriage, but it was really a time for the husband to establish himself, to provide for the family, and really testing the waters to see if there is compatibility. And if you found there wasn't, you'd have to go through a divorce ceremony. And, but there would be no physical contact. And if a husband happened to die within that 1 year period of time, the woman was known as a widow who was a virgin. But then there was the marriage proper, where the groom would come with his groomsmen and come for the bride at a secret time. She would be in her place, and he would come at a secret time. And it was really a community celebration. And so it was kind of catch the bride by surprise. They would come when the bride least expected, try to catch her unawares. And the rabbinic tradition said that the Messiah would come at midnight, because that's the time when maybe people would least expect it, at midnight, because that's when Moses led the children of Israel out of Egypt. At midnight, they left Pharaoh in Egypt. And so coming at an unexpected time, much like the Lord will come for us as an unexpected time. But notice it, they're all asleep. They got drowsy in verse five, and the Lord doesn't seem like he's going to come back. And so they all slept. You see, the foolish slept with false confidence. They were careless. The prudent slept just really weary in the work of the Lord. We get tired as Christians. I have to say, I don't get burnt out, but I get to a place where I need my space. I need to get away all by myself, alone with the Lord. Whether it's out there stand-up paddling or surfing or body surfing, or it's off somewhere in some pristine spot, hopefully you don't find me in that place reading my Bible and looking out over God's creation and praying and crying out to the Lord. We get weary in the work of the Lord, but not of the work of the Lord. We always get refreshed.

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3: And give him glory, for the wedding of the Lamb has come and his bride has made herself ready. There is a time where the rapture of the church, and I believe just as the Jewish wedding was 7-day celebration, the marriage supper of the Lamb will be 7-year celebration. But on earth, there will be 7 years tribulation. Celebration in heaven, tribulation on earth. You see, the story is all about a personal relationship with the Lord. That's what he's talking about, because notice how he ends off. And later the other virgins also came saying, Lord, open up for us. And he answered and said, truly I say to you, I do not know you. Be on the alert then, for you do not know the day or the hour. All these warnings. He said, I never had a personal relationship with you. You were never born of the Spirit. There was never a spirit-to-spirit relationship. It was all carnal. It was all religion. It was all rules and regulations and laws. You basically did what you want. You lived as you want. You didn't live after the Spirit. There was no intimate relationship, no personal knowledge of me with you or you with me. No true communion. And so the ending of it is, be on the alert. And that's a present imperative. And it's a command to do in the future something that involves an immediate continuous action now. Be ready now for the Lord's coming in the future. We don't know when.
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14: 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Whether you're stuck in traffic on the H1, washing the dishes, or picking up the kiki from practice, we are so happy you're joining us for today's message. 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But in about us. Let's jump into part two of the message.
6: And while this is happening, the poor guy is waiting for his turn to get healed. And he says his answer to Jesus. Jesus asks him one question, says, do you want to be healed? And he says, I can't. Not, he asked him a yes or no question. It was a yes or no. And he says that I cannot. I find it very, very interesting because point number one, I want you to write this down in your notes. Before you do that, I want to read you verse 4 in the New King James Version. It's interesting. It says, for an angel went down at a certain time into the pool and stirred up the water, that whoever stepped in first after the stirring of the water was made well of whatever disease that they had. Stepped in first. If you were the first one, can you imagine this sea of humanity at the pool of Bethesda, waiting for their opportunity, waiting, man, you don't want to use the bathroom. You ever been there before? Man, I don't want to go use the bathroom if I come back. You know what I'm saying? The Lakers might make a comeback. You know what I'm saying? Like, I care about the Lakers, but I just want to relate to some people in the room here today. Right? I don't want to leave. I don't want to leave. There's the presence of God is so powerful. My wife was saying at a Arise conference that went on for hours that she did not want to leave, but she had to use the bathroom really badly. And she left, but she was afraid that if she left, if she would come back, that that would have come to an end. You know what I'm talking about? There are times that you don't. Can you imagine these people? I would imagine that nobody wanted to leave. Nobody wanted to exit that place. They wanted to wait because you never know when the angel is going to show up during the time of Purim for 38 years. That angel only comes once a year. This myth that people believe, they were believing this. And when we look at what was happening here, it's interesting because I want you to write down four principles to walking in freedom. Number one, it's never too hard and it's never too late. If you think, I missed the boat, oh, I missed my opportunity, I can tell you right now, no. God is the God that can always bring an opportunity if you allow Him to do what only He can do. If you are obedient to Him, if you are have a willing heart, if you are a willing vessel, I want you to know that it's never too hard and it's never too late. He said, would you like to get well? He said, I can't, sir. I can't. Because I can't get in fast enough. I can't get in fast enough. See, wholeness is not found in a myth. Wholeness is not found in a method. Wholeness is found in the Son of Man, Jesus Christ. This is where we get our wholeness. And for 38 years, the same way that the children of Israel wandered the desert for 40 total years, 38 on top of rejecting the plan that God had them for them to go into the promised land. I have to ask you a question tonight. Is there something that you've been battling for 3 years, for 8 years, for 38 years that you think you can't get healed from, that you think you can't get delivered from? I'm telling you right now, God is never too late, and what God wants to deal with in your life, it is never too hard in Jesus' name. If you believe it, give God 5 seconds of praise in the house today. It might be for your mother-in-law, it might be for your cousin, it might be for your son or your daughter, but it is never too late, never too late. The question, do you want to be healed? Do you want to be made well? Sometimes we have to ask ourselves, do we want it bad enough? Do we want God to heal our marriage bad enough? Do we want God to heal our physical body, heal something in our lives bad enough? But we find three different things that happen. Number one, we got excuses. We will always have an excuse why it cannot work, why we are different. Oh, we're different though. Our circumstance is different and it's not going to work for us, but maybe for somebody else it's going to work. But I don't know, our circumstances are different. Maybe it won't work for us. Or maybe some people say, well, counseling, I mean, you can go to marriage counseling, but I don't think we're going to go to marriage counseling. Hey, if you don't get yourself off the pool, man, I'm telling you right now, if you don't roll yourself into that pool, ain't nothing going to happen with your marriage. It doesn't just get better by osmosis. It doesn't just get better. You're not going to get pixie dust sprinkled over your marriage. And all of a sudden you wake up, you say, you know what? I think we can work this out. You know, it actually is not going to get any better. You're going to live a life of quiet desperation unless someone gets into the water. Who's going to be the adult? Who's going to be the adult in their conversation and in their mind and say, I'm going into the water, whether you come in or not, I'm going into the water. I praise God, Lisa went into the water first. I'm just kidding. No. We needed marriage counseling. We needed counseling. Maybe every once in a while we need a coach, like a coach. I like to call him a coach because it's a safer word. I don't like a counselor. I don't know, counselor seems to be, never mind, I'm just going to move right along. Think about this, excuses. Excuses are often followed by, it's not my fault. It's not my fault I'm this way. It's not my fault we're like this. It's not my fault we're living like this. It's not my fault. It's not. And whenever we don't take responsibility, at least for what we can, we'll never get the healing that God wants us to have. But God wants you to have healing. There are no exceptions. Here's the second one. Number one is excuses. Number two, it's effort. Effort. The effort. Do you want to be made well? What is your infirmity or what is the weakness that you might have? Is it physical? Is it emotional? Is it mental? Right? Was he comfortable after 38 years being the way that he was? This is my life for 38 years. Call it 18 years. Call it 8 years. Are you comfortable like that, the way that it is right now? Or do you want to do something different? If it was me, I would be by the pool, lying right this. I'd be ready. I'm ready. When it's my turn, man, I'm so ready. I'm ready. No. This is my side, brother. This is my side. Go. Get over here. Hey. I need room for my head, huh? Hey. I would be lying right by the pool. The pool would be right here. And as soon as I seen that angel come like this with his finger, as soon as I'd see that, I'd be like that. You know what I would do? I'd be like this. Bam! Right into the water. That's what I would have done. You got to put some effort into it. But what I've found sometimes is some people don't want to get healed of their affliction. It draws attention. You know how many pastors and leaders are talking to me now? Because now all of a sudden, do you know what I'm going through right now? Do you understand? And sometimes people, I've seen this, that people like the attention and they're not willing to make the effort to take up their bed, their mat, and go on and start walking. You have to put in some effort. Number one is excuses. I used to make a lot of excuses. Well, I was a single dad for a couple of years. Yeah, I went through a really tough time, okay? You know, I was picked on when I was younger. I could drop excuse after excuse of why I shouldn't have succeeded in life. I could tell you, I came from a small town. Mike, if you only knew, I was picked on a lot. I was. But then I grew, and I turned vigilante and beat everybody up. No, just kidding. Come on, somebody. Until Jesus had to come into my life. I got all kinds of excuses I could use for you, but they won't work anymore. They don't work at 55. They work right around at 25, but once you're older than 25, they don't work anymore. I just want you to know. Effort. If you don't put in the effort, it was really God that was doing the healing, but the effort on his part, he didn't answer the question. I really can't. No, I didn't ask you if you can or you can't. I asked you if you want to. Do you want to be healed? Third thing that I found that stops us from getting healed or whatever God wants to do for us to walk in freedom is number three, is our experiences. Our experience. It could be our old religious experiences, our past experiences with another denomination or another church. Well, I grew up in that kind of environment. I know all about that. Oh, yeah. Woo, Pentecostal flags in the place. You know, people running around like that. I tried that before. Yeah. I know what it means to speak in tongues. I understand. Yeah, I got a little bit of that or whatever. And sometimes it's our past experiences that stop us from Jesus coming into healing us. I also found that sometimes no experience. Like, no, I don't even know what that's like, but it seems kind of scary. So I don't want that. The no experience. It's interesting because Bethesda actually means house of mercy. The pool of the house of mercy. That God wants to heal. That God wants to bring a deliverance. Number one, it's never too hard and it's never too late. Come on, somebody say amen to that. Yeah. Here's number two. Number two, we find it in verse 8. Jesus told him, stand up, pick up your mat and walk. And instantly the man was healed and he rolled up his sleeping mat and he began walking. He rolled it up and he began walking. And sometimes you got to get out of that environment that's killing your faith of putting faith into the wrong thing. They were waiting for an angel. They were waiting. It's interesting. He was waiting for an angel to stir the water. And when Jesus comes up to him, he don't even know it's Jesus. He doesn't even recognize who Jesus is. But what he was looking at was the living water. Come on, somebody. He was the living water who was greater than an angel who didn't need to stir up the water. He said, just pick up your mat. You don't even need that water. You don't even need that pool. Anybody else can have that pool, but I want to heal you right now in my name, and I want you to grab your sleeping bag, grab your Hello Kitty pillow, and get out of here in Jesus' name. Sorry about the Hello Kitty stuff. I apologize for yelling. Pikachu, whatever your flavor is. Marvel Comics, anyway, your pillow. Anyway, here it is. Are you guys okay?
15: Yeah.
6: Okay, I'm just making sure you guys are. It feels quiet tonight. I don't know what it is. Is it me needing more feedback for some reason? Here it is. Number one, it's never too hard and it's never too late. Okay, here's number two. Get up, get out, and you got to get moving. You got to get moving. Some of you are stuck in a plateau of life. Been there, done that. Been there before. Periodically stuck in the doldrums where you are at the part of the equator where there is no wind and there's barely any current and you're stuck. And it takes a lot of effort to get yourself going in the right direction. But when you get up and you change up a routine, you do something different, you never know. You got to get up out of that mat. You got to get up out of that bed. You got to get off of that lazy boy recliner. You got to get out of that couch. You got to get out of watching all that YouTube. You got to get out of all that Netflix and chilling. Come on. You got to be able to go get something done in your life in the name of Jesus. Here's number three. Number three says check your heart before you check the boxes. Check your heart before you check the boxes. Look at what happens. This is crazy, okay? He gets healed, he picks up his mat, but this miracle happened on the Sabbath. According to Jewish law, nothing can happen on the Sabbath, really. You can't do anything. You can't do anything. And this is where the Pharisees actually begin to get Jesus, is because of right here at this moment, right here, this point right here. Ah, oh, now we have to crucify him because he broke Sabbath tradition. The Sabbath. He broke the Sabbath tradition. It happened on the Sabbath. So the Jewish leaders objected and they said to the man who was cured, you can't work on the Sabbath. The law doesn't allow you to carry a sleeping mat. Sometimes we can be so heavenly, you heard it before, heavenly minded, that we're no earthly good. Sometimes we can be so religious in our mindset, so, what's the word I'm looking for? I'm looking for legalistic. Legalistic. Oh no, he didn't do everything correctly. He didn't even. It's interesting. The camp was awesome. It was so awesome. And I want to make sure he's not in the room today. No, I'm not going to say it. Well, let's find another illustration. You know when someone seems to be very religious toward you, just religious, like not authentic, right? Not genuine, but very religious. And the guy came up to me and said, I would love to wash your feet, Pastor. I'm like, no, ain't nobody washing my feet. No. If they do, I'm going to pay for it. I'm going to get, no, just kidding. Nobody's washing my feet. And I thought it was still a nice gesture, but it's religious to me. Like, I've washed feet before. I've washed people on the church staff before. I've done it on the stage before. But I can tell you that there are times when I thought it was very religious. It was checking the boxes. And God doesn't want you to come and check the box at church. He's glad, I'm glad, and I'm sure he's glad that you're here, and I'm glad that you're here. But we have to more do a heart check before we do a box check. Look at this. They said, you can't work on the Sabbath. The law doesn't allow you to do that. They were legalistic, telling him, you got to check the boxes. You didn't check the boxes. I know you got your healing. I know your life has changed forever. I know for 38 years you were lying by the pool. I know for 38 years, every single year, someone else got healed, not you. But just for the sake of things, you can't carry around your mat on a Sabbath, even if you got your miracle today. How crazy does that sound? Sounds amazing. And here it is. The Bible tells us, but afterward, Jesus found him in the temple and told him, now you are well, so stop sinning or something even worse may happen to you. Jesus catches him in the temple later on and tells him, stop sinning. Can I get the worship team to come up for a moment right now? We'll just come up now. And he says, stop sinning. We're all wondering, what is his sin? What did he do? Why did Jesus tell him this? Why is he doing this? What was the sin? For 38 years, he'd been accused of being sinful because he was disabled. Now he could walk and was being accused of being sinful for carrying his mat home. All he could think about was proclaiming the innocence, his own innocence, and escaping without punishment. And you know what he does? He throws Jesus under the bus. That's what he does. He throws Jesus under the bus and he says, the man who healed me told me to carry my mat. It was self-centeredness. And Jesus sees him in the temple and he says, hey, brah, I just healed you. You better stop sinning or something worse is going to happen to you. Something worse is going to happen to you. I think it's profound that he was concerned about saving himself, taking for granted all that was done for him. So Jesus found him and probably saved him again from himself. When I look at this passage of scripture, the biggest thing that stands out to me is this is what he says. It's not the religious rules of the Pharisees. It's not about throwing Jesus under the bus. It is the most important part where he says, I can't. When you say I can't, we're often saying God can't. God can't heal me of depression and anxiety. God can't heal me from this pornography addiction. God can't intervene in my marriage. God can't save my children. Because whenever we're saying I can't, we're saying I don't think God can. There are no exceptions. I want you to know that God can. No matter what you've been through, God can. I don't know if I can forgive. Yes, you can, because God has. Yes, you can, because God has. I don't know if I can ever marry again. No. You can. You can. You can learn to trust again. You can learn to give your heart again. You can learn that. I don't know if we can ever have kids. I want you to know that you repeat those words. Don't keep saying those words. Don't keep saying those words. We can't have children. Who said you can't have children? A doctor with authority in his voice? I love doctors. I use them all the time. But that position of authority said you'll never have kids. Who was it? Was it Obi? Who was it? Don't receive those things. Don't speak those things. I'll never get free from marijuana. I will never get free from meth. Don't say those words. You can, because if God has set you free, or if the Son, he who sets the Son free, can set you free indeed. God can heal every single person in this room. In His timing. In His timing. So, I'm landing the plane earlier. Here's why. Not so we can go to dinner earlier, because I want to pray for people tonight. But then I want to tell you about Sunday night. Because on Sunday night, you come back and you bring family and friends who need a healing because they're not in the room here today. And if you want a double dose, come back on Sunday night. But Pastor Benny Perez will be here on Sunday night at 6 p.m. Am I right? 6 p.m., 5:30 p.m.? 5:30 p.m., he will be here. He's going to be here. He's going to do a revival, healing, prophecy night. And I want you to come because it's going to blow your mind. It is powerful. Come on, how many of the men were at the camp this week? Let me see your hands. It was powerful, right? It was awesome. How many of you ever been to a revival and a revival night here, a revival and a healing night in this room here today? Awesome. The rest of you, if you've never experienced, get here on 5:30 on Sunday night and come 5:15, come 5 o'clock, because this place, I promise you, will be packed. All of the men that went to camp, they are coming back. They're coming back. So be here on Sunday night. It's going to be powerful. So I want us to bow our heads and pray. Then I'm going to pray for people. I'm not going to do it long. I just want to pray. Father, we just come before you today in the name of Jesus. God, we need you now more than ever before. We need you to touch people, God. We need areas of our lives that need healing. And God, when we say, I can't, God, we're saying, you can. But tonight we're going to say, you can, God, and you can. And that you are able, Lord God, to bring healing, to bring deliverance into our life, to set us free, to bring reconciliation to us, to draw us into your purpose, to be able, Lord, to allow us to settle our hearts and where we live and where we're at right now, Lord. I know you can do those things. And so, Lord, we offer this time up to you, and we give you the praise, the glory, and the honor in the name of Jesus. And everybody said, amen. Amen. Amen. Now, in order to get healed, sometimes You have to reveal so God can heal. If you don't reveal, often God won't heal. So to reveal means admit. I will admit that I need God to heal. And if that's you today, that if you want, you need God to heal, I'm going to do the unconventional stuff. You need God to heal a broken heart. No matter if someone died, no matter if someone left, no matter if something happened to you, that you feel like you've been carrying around this wound for over a year, you feel like you have a broken heart, so to speak. I want you to raise your hand in this room, and I'm going to pray for that right now. You feel like you have that. You feel like you have that, okay? You feel like you have that, okay? Good. You feel like that's happening? Yeah. Okay. Anybody else? You feel like that? It's part of your heart. Okay. I want you to raise your hand. Keep your hand raised right now. I want someone to put your hand on their shoulder right now if you're right close next to them. Father, we come before you in the name of Jesus, Lord. And there is a medical condition for this. There is a medical condition for this where someone's part of their quadrant of their heart has suffered because of tragedy or stress that has happened, Lord. Father, I pray right now in the name of Jesus, Lord, that you would heal that part of their heart. They felt it tingle when it happened. They felt that part of their heart tingle because I had it happen to me. It tingled in that one quadrant of my heart. And then God brought healing to my heart. I'm praying the healing power of the Holy Spirit will come upon you now in Jesus' name. And God, I pray, Lord, that you'd restore that area of people's hearts right now, that you would bring healing to it, that you would touch it, God, that you'd grow new tissue around it right now in the name of Jesus. And Lord, they'd be able to have joy again. They'd be able to love again. They'd be able to laugh again, God. And you'd bring that into their lives right now, Lord God. We thank you, Lord. We pray these things, Lord. Trust you, knowing that it is by the blood of Jesus. It is the only way that this heart can be healed in Jesus' name. So, Lord, we offer it up to you. We offer it up to you. We thank you, Lord God, that you are healing hearts all over this room. Father, you are healing hearts of a death of a parent, of a loved one, or you feel like there's a death of something that's happened in your life right now, that God may not bring that back to life for sure, but God can also bring healing and bring life back into your heart again in the name of Jesus. Amen. You can put your hand down. Amen. Amen. Come on, can we thank the Lord? Because I believe healing's happening. I forget the name of that disease. It's a Japanese name. It's a Japanese name of that part of your heart that has suffered from a traumatic event in your life. I wish I remembered it. I did preach on it one time. Yeah? Do you remember the name? No, I don't either. Anyway, but God can do it. He knows the name. Come on, somebody. He knows the name. We don't even need to name it. Come on, we cancel that name anyway in the name of Jesus. Amen? See, that's the problem. We're always naming our conditions. We're always trying to find a name for our condition. I understand they have to categorize that, but we don't need a name for the condition. All we need to know is the name above all names. Come on, and his name is Jesus. Amen. Hey everybody, this is Mike. Thank you so much for listening in. If you felt God tugging on your heart while you were listening to this, I want to lead you in a prayer of surrender that gives your life to Jesus. It's the same prayer that I prayed when I was 21 years old and walked into a church for the very first time in a very long time when I gave my life to the Lord. It's the same prayer that I lead people in every single weekend at our church. Hundreds, if not thousands, every single year pray this prayer to surrender their life to God. And if you want to surrender your life to Jesus today, if you want to make a change, if you want Him to come into your heart, change you from the inside out, do a work in you that only He can do, that you've tried before, that you can't do it on your own, that if you want to give Him your life, and if you want to make Him your Savior and your Lord, then I want to lead you in this prayer. So if that's you, I just want you to hitchhike off of my voice and repeat these prayers and receive it into your heart. And He's going to come into your life and change you from the inside out and make you different from this moment on. So He's not going to make everything perfect for you, but He's going to walk you through every valley and every summit of your life because He's the God of the hills and the valleys. So if that's you today, I want you to repeat this prayer after me to surrender your life to Jesus. Say, Dear Jesus, today I give you my life. Thank you for dying on the cross and shedding your blood that washes my sins as white as snow. I also thank you that when I die, I'll be in your presence for all eternity. But while I'm here,
15: be my strength for today and my hope for tomorrow, my ever-present help in my time of need. You're my God, and I'm your child. The old is past, the new has begun. I'm a new creation in Christ Jesus, created to serve you and to bring you glory. Thank you for what you've done. When I read the Bible, may it come alive. May your Holy Spirit speak to me. When I spend time in prayer, may I sense your presence and even hear your voice. Thank you for loving me just as I am. Thank you for my new life. In Jesus' name I pray. Amen. Well, congratulations. If you prayed that prayer, let me tell you what just happened. Number one, you've been forgiven of all of your sins, everything that you've ever done. Secondly, he's prepared a place for you in heaven that when you die, your last breath on earth will be your first breath in heaven, and you'll be with him for all eternity. But he has a plan, a purpose, a calling, and a destiny for your life, something greater than you ever expected could ever happen to you if you keep walking with him. So don't pull back. Just keep walking forward. Don't let the devil distract you. Don't let life distract you. Receive the words that God gave you and keep on walking with him, and your life will never be the same. But you got to do something. He does all the work, but there's something that you have to do as well. So what's next? If you're already connected in a church here on Oahu, then man, get into that church like never before. Serve, belong, grow. That's what you got to do. But if you're connected to a church, let them know that you gave your life to God, whatever church that is. Doesn't have to be Inspire. A lot of great churches, all kinds of sizes. That's perfect for you in the state of Hawaii. Secondly, you got to get yourself a Bible. I like paper Bibles, but you also got to download the Bible app. Go to YouVersion.com, download the YouVersion Bible. My wife has an app on that. You know, she's got a devotion called Perfectly You. I've got one called the Pound for Pound Principle. Pick anyone. Just get consistent with the Word of God. Spend time in prayer. Tell your pastor you gave your life to Jesus. Or if you don't even go to a church, find one. If you need one, come to Inspire. If you got one closer to you, go there. I don't care where you go. Just go somewhere. Get rooted and grounded in the Word of God, a Bible-preaching, Holy Spirit-believing kind of church. May the Lord bless you. God bless you. Thank you.
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21: From the Malama Media News Center, I'm Chaz Ontai. The state is preparing to pay $20.4 million this year to settle legal claims that include a $1.2 million reimbursement of federal funding spent on COVID-19 rental assistance for underserving households. Claim payments, which are expected to receive final approval at the legislature by Friday, also involve two wrongful convictions, two prisoner deaths, and two school sex assault cases. All the claims slated for payment this year, which are 36 in all, are listed in House Bill 2250. And the state is planning a $50 million makeover for Hawaii Island's Kauai High Harbor. Next year, the Department of Transportation will build an 875-foot-long dedicated left turn and storage lane leading up to the harbor's entrance. This news report is brought to you by Timothy Sandwich Shop with its fourth location, now at the Kapolei A Shopping Center. Looking at partly sunny skies for the remainder of today, highs in the low 80s.
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22: Jesus said, when you see these fearsome things happening in the earth, lift up your head, your redemption draws near. He didn't say, go find a cave. 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Peter said, listen, when you're bullied, shake it off. There's some difficult days between here and the return of the King, but God will lead us through. He will watch over us.
19: 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We're so glad you're here to listen. Today's program is part one of Pastor Allen's message called What is Ahead? Trouble and Triumph. Tune in tomorrow to hear part two.
22: The topic is going to be what's ahead of us. I want to look at some scripture and see what we can understand about the season that I believe is immediately in front of us and what will be required of us to flourish, because I believe God's intention for his people is to flourish in the midst of any and every circumstance. Doesn't mean it's always going to be easy or even comfortable, but God has a way for us. We don't have to be afraid. Sometimes we adopt theology that I believe is built more out of fear. We want to believe that God's going to get us out of any possible trouble at any time. And there are times that God leads us through shadowed valleys. He doesn't abandon us. He walks with us. And I don't want us to have a theology that's shaped by fear. I want us to have one that is shaped by the intent to fulfill God's purposes for our lives. And so with that background, we're going to talk a bit about what's ahead. And for this session, I called it Trouble and Triumph, because I believe both of those things are in our immediate future. And I'll start in Luke chapter 21. Luke chapter 21 and Matthew 24 are parallel passages. They're Jesus' most lengthy prophetic discourse. He was asked about the end of the age and the destruction of the temple, and he responded to both of those questions, separated in history, but he responded to both. And Luke, in chapter 21, in verse 26, Jesus made this statement. And I believe he was describing the end of the age. And I believe that that is before us. He said, men's heart will fail them for fear and the expectation of those things which are coming on the earth. For the powers of the heavens will be shaken. And then they'll see the Son of Man coming in a cloud with power and great glory. Now, when these things begin to happen, look up and lift up your heads, because your redemption draws near. That passage is a bit mixed. Jesus said, as we approach the end of the age, that people's hearts will fail them out of anxiety for what they perceive to be coming on the earth. That's pretty serious stuff. He said there'll be signs in the heavens. I preferred this. This is the New King James. I preferred the translation because it said the powers of heaven will be shaken. I believe he's talking principally about spiritual powers in the heavenly places. There will be tremendous spiritual conflict and turmoil. It will be given evidence through the lives of human beings and the interaction between nations and governments. And the outcome of that, the instability, the chaos, and the turmoil will bring widespread fear. But that wasn't all that Jesus said. He said, when you see those things happening, recognize that it's time for the Son of Man to return with power and great glory. In the New Testament, the glory of God is the manifest, the visible power and majesty of God made evident to human beings. We will see Jesus the next time, not as a vulnerable baby in a stable, but as a conquering king coming with a display of the glory of the kingdom of God. And then in case we didn't have clarity, he gave us the appropriate response. Should we be wringing our hands in fear? Should we be filled with anxiety? He said, lift up our heads, because when we see the chaos and the turmoil, we can know that our redemption is drawing near. So the introduction to this is whatever we have to talk about in this series, the objective is not to inspire fear, but hope and encouragement and anticipation. The King is coming. The King is coming. Now, I want to spend this session predominantly, and this really was overflow for me from my conversation with Gabe. But in the midst of all the turmoil, in the midst of all that is coming to the earth, because there are some things coming before the King returns, God has promised that he will walk with us and walk us through that so that we don't have to lead our lives in fear. Look in 1 Peter chapter 3 and verse 13. Who is there to harm you if you prove zealous for what is good? It's a rhetorical question, and the answer is honestly quite a few people. If you're zealous for a biblical worldview, if you're zealous for the purposes of God, Peter says, well, who is there that would harm you? You don't have to be very creative to know there are a lot of voices that don't like that. So it's a rhetorical question. He understands that the audience is going, well, honestly, there could be quite a list. We're not the first generation to face cancel culture. Behind all of it is the spirit of Antichrist, and that's been operating in the earth through the Old Testament right into the New. It was the spirit of Antichrist in Bethlehem that killed all those babies at the order of King Herod. And that same brutal, hateful, murderous spirit that opposes the purposes of Jesus in the earth is still at work. Peter recognized it. And he said, who is there to harm you if you prove zealous for what is good? But even if you should suffer for the sake of righteousness, you are blessed. He didn't say you won't ever suffer for the sake of righteousness. We've had a squishy theology in American evangelicalism that says we're not going to face any difficulties or any challenges. We'll escape them all, or they'll go someplace else, or there'll be somebody else's problem. I believe we should listen to what the Spirit of God inspired Peter to remind us of, that even if you should suffer for the sake of righteousness, you are blessed. And then he gives us a directive. He said, do not fear their intimidation. They may try to intimidate, to bully, to threaten. Don't fear their intimidation, and don't be troubled. We're going to help one another with this. We won't all feel the same intimidation at the same time. We won't be all bullied in the same ways, in the same places at the same time. And we will need the strength and the courage that comes from being together in faith. We don't have to be intimidated, and we don't have to be troubled. I'm reluctant. I'm reticent to tell you. My frequent response when these conversations come up is I find amongst Christians, we just desperately try not to notice. Pastor, I don't really want to think about that. Can we go to shopping? Can we talk about vacation? I don't like to be a negative person. I just like to think about happy things. Well, I don't think this is a negative topic because it's the the journey that we get to make that brings us to the return of our King. And I don't think we should avoid it. I think we should be prepared for it. You know, occasionally I have the opportunity to take flights to distant nations, and a 10 or 12 or 14 hour flight is not always a blessing. It's a long time to try to sit and be still for me. And I've learned there's some preparation that helps, some physical and emotional and spiritual preparation that's necessary. If you've never been on a plane before and you got on a plane to fly to Johannesburg, South Africa, you're going to need prayer. I mean, if you've never felt your ears pop when the pressure changes, if you've never had that wonderful adventure, it's terrifying. But if you've done it a few times and you have some imagination of what to expect, you understand when your ears pop, you're not about to go deaf. You're just changing pressures. Well, if we avoid the counsel of Scripture, we won't be prepared. We'll be filled with fear and anxiety, and we've been told not to do that. So I'm going to invite you back to what Peter said for just a moment. If you prove zealous for what is good and there is pressure, Living Bible, so what? And even if you should suffer for the sake of righteousness, there's a blessing in it. So if you're enduring because you're holding a place of godliness and being an advocate for the truth of the living God tonight, I have the privilege of announcing to you there's a blessing that will pay dividends for all eternity. So that's not a desperate place. That's a place of compounding interest. Begin to raise your hands and say, Lord, I thank you that you counted me worthy. Remember what John and Peter and the apostles did when the Sanhedrin said, if you don't stop talking about Jesus, we will do to you what we did to him. And then they gave them a physical beating. They were suffering physically, and it says they left that gathering rejoicing that they had been counted worthy to suffer for the name of Jesus. They didn't leave complaining to one another. Peter, you should have shut up. I knew if you kept talking. No, they left because they were worthy of suffering for the name of Jesus. We got to begin to build some of that into our character.
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3: 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Some of my favorite verses that Paul wrote, a bit of devotional time, and then some place to journal. The goal is to be changed. We want to be transformed by the Word of God and not just informed by it. Saul of Tarsus, a hero of mine, I got to know him as the Apostle Paul, an unrelenting advocate for Jesus in the face of unyielding persecution. Folks, that sounds like the world we live in. Lessons from Paul, it'll help you and I be overcomers, triumphant in this season in the earth. 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
19: Life isn't always easy. 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But the Apostle Paul shows us a different way. 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That's 855-577-2255. Now, let's get back to Pastor Allen with his message called What is Ahead? Trouble and Triumph. Tune in tomorrow to hear part two.
22: We're going to grow up in the Lord. You know, I was a kid, my parents called it maturing. I hated every step of it. I didn't want to mature. I didn't want to grow up. I liked somebody cooking for me and washing for me. I thought the whole thing was pretty good. Pay my insurance. Give me a place to live. I'm good. And that is a whole twisted, I'm sure it wasn't godly, notion of maturing and accepting responsibilities, my brothers and I, for ourselves. It's messed up. Well, do you know God wants us to grow up too? He wants us to mature in Him, to come begin to understand His authority and His power and how that's expressed through us in the earth. How many times do we have to have a class on it before we have the courage to begin to practice it? It's not perfect. We will learn. We'll stumble and fall. We'll learn like we learn to walk. But the Spirit of God will help us. You see, if we ignore Peter and we allow fear to grow in us, if we yield to the intimidation and we're filled with anxiety and trouble, the impact of fear is devastating. Fear will paralyze you. Fear will freeze you. It'll make you immobile. It'll immobilize you. You're designed with a flight or fight syndrome. We use the expression about a deer caught in the headlights. It freezes them for a moment. And fear will do that to you. Fear will make you be silent when God wants you to use your voice. We saw it silence the disciples when they came to arrest Jesus. Fear will cause you to retreat. You'll step back into the shadows and think, if I'm unseen and I'm unheard, that there'll be no consequence for me. And the reality, just that doesn't line up. So you don't want to give place to fear. In fact, I'm going to suggest you think about fear as a person without a body. It's a spirit of fear. But that spirit unleashed in your thoughts will immobilize you. It will rob you of your strength and your voice and your courage. Learn to deal with fear as if it were a person. 2 Timothy 1:7, you have it in your notes. It says, God has not given us a spirit of fear. God doesn't intend us to be afraid. Not afraid of expressing our godliness. Not afraid of being advocates for Jesus of Nazareth. He's given us some natural fears there for our protection. But the fear that paralyzes us in the face of ungodliness, the fear that makes us silent in the face of the spirit of Antichrist, that doesn't come from the throne of God. But it can be addressed. You can just simply say, in the name of Jesus, you're not welcome here. In the name of Jesus, you have to go. You see, we don't come in our strength or our wisdom. There's not a Bible quiz that we have to take with the spirit of fear before it will relinquish its place. We simply come in the authority of the name of Jesus, the one to whom we belong, the one we call Lord. And we say, in my home, in my heart, in this house, you will not dominate. Your authority is broken. In the name of Jesus, you go. It's time for us to become more familiar with the assignment God has given us. I want to take a minute and look with you at Jeremiah, the prophet. He's one of the major prophets, not meaning that he was more significant, but the body of work that we have from Jeremiah is greater than what we have from Amos or Habakkuk. Jeremiah has one of the more difficult job descriptions in all the Bible. Jeremiah is the prophet in Jerusalem before the Babylonians come. So Jeremiah's life message is that the judgment of God is coming upon us and there's nothing you can do about it. The enemy is coming and they're going to break down the walls of Jerusalem. They're going to destroy the temple. They will slaughter much of the population. They will take you to be slaves in Babylon. How many of you know Jeremiah didn't get invited to be a banquet speaker very often? That was his life message. And because of it, he was often incarcerated. He was thrown in pits and he was locked up and he was kept from the general public. And when a message he had was written down, the king would cut it in pieces and throw it in the fire. It wasn't a welcome message. Jeremiah had a very difficult assignment. I tell you that because he also had an assignment that was given to him by God. God recruited him as a young man. And he said, Jeremiah, you have to say what I give you to say. And say it to the people to whom I send you to speak. And don't say you're too young. And don't say you're too weak. And don't say you don't have enough influence. Jeremiah, I knew you when you were knit together in your mother's womb, and I have a life assignment for you. May I ask you a question? Do you have room in your theology to imagine that God would give you assignments that might not always be pleasant? Or do you have a theology that says the

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3: Christianity. I mean, we laugh about it around here. We get upset if somebody sits in our seat, except at festival time. And then you get to bring your own seat and put it wherever you want to. No wonder there's anointing when we're outside. Or we complain that we walk too far. I mean, the things that we consider suffering for Jesus almost overwhelmingly fit into the category of an inconvenience. Folks, if you haven't served the Lord when he's inconvenient, you've never served the Lord. Jeremiah. At the end of Jeremiah's, or nearing the end of Jeremiah's ministry, the Babylonians arrive. And it's a brutal, brutal time. And it's God's doing. It's God's judgment on his covenant people. He hasn't rejected them. He's disciplining them. We'll do discipline in another session. But I brought you just a window into the discipline. It's so horrible. It's difficult to imagine, but if I described it to you, I wasn't sure you would believe me. It's Jeremiah 52. The Babylonian army pursued King Zedekiah, and they overtook him in the plains of Jericho. His soldiers separated from him. They fled from him. And he was taken to the king of Babylon, where he pronounced sentence on him. And there the king of Babylon slaughtered the sons of Zedekiah before his eyes. And he killed all the officials of Judah. And then he put out Zedekiah's eyes and he bound him with bronze shackles. And he took him to Babylon, where he put him in prison all of his days until his death. Now, I'm not suggesting that's your future. I'm suggesting to you that the ministry God gave Jeremiah to preside over was a very, very difficult season. Could we agree on that? It's almost beyond comprehension. But I don't want you to miss the next part. Through the brutality and the horror of the judgment of God, God made provision for Jeremiah. He took care of him. He delivered him from enemy after enemy. I just gave you a very brief snapshot of the brutality with which the Babylonians treated the Jews when they came to Jerusalem. Now, I want to read you a contrasting passage in Jeremiah 40. The word came to Jeremiah from the Lord after Bill, the commander of the Imperial Guard. Wouldn't it be easier if all those old biblical names were like Bill and Pete and Sam? You know, when I read my Bible, I write in names that are easier to pronounce because I don't want to miss the message. So Bill, the commander of the Imperial Guard, had him released. And he found Jeremiah bound in chains amongst the captives from Jerusalem and Judah who were being carried into exile. And when the commander of the guard found Jeremiah, he said to him, "The Lord your God decreed this disaster for this place. And now the Lord has brought it about. He's done just as he said he would. All this happened because you people sinned against the Lord and you didn't obey him. But today I'm freeing you from the chains on your wrists. You can come with me to Babylon if you'd like, and I'll look after you. But if you don't want to, then you don't have to come. The whole country lies before you. Go wherever you please." While the horrors are being visited on the population of Jerusalem, Jeremiah, who has honored the Lord, and he's not the only one, but the message to Jeremiah through the commander of the Imperial Guard is, if you want to come with me, I'll watch over you. If you don't want to go with me, you can stay here and do whatever you would like. Is it safe to say God protected Jeremiah? He made provision for him. I didn't bring you all the passages. Other leaders gave him gifts. They made provision for him. In the midst of horror and death and destruction and terror, God made a pathway for Jeremiah.

0: I came to give you good news. It didn't originate with me. We read it in Luke 21. Jesus said, when you see these fearsome things happening in the earth, lift up your head, your redemption draws near. He didn't say, go find a cave. He didn't say, burrow beneath the surface of the earth. He didn't say, be filled with terror and dread. Peter said, listen, when you're bullied, shake it off. There's some difficult days between here and the return of the King, but God will lead us through. He will watch over us.
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3: Got detour in Waimanalo because of a major accident earlier. It was on Kalani on Oli Highway near Hinalea Street. Traffic's being detoured around the area on Oluolu. The trips are fine to the windward side, as well as going east. The slow traffic in town lets up after Ward. To the west, the driving time from the Poly downtown to the H1-H2 split. 32 minutes if you take the Moanalua, 33 if you take the H1. Driving times are longer because of an accident earlier in I.
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0: What is the value of a human life, born or unborn? 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
1: 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This is Pastor Darrell Skinner of Calvary Chapel, Pearl Harbor, and A Chosen Generation radio broadcast. Today, we have a very special program. We have a special guest, Dr. Bill Lyle. He's known as the Pro-Life Doc. He's a board-certified OBGYN and the founder of the Pro-Life Doc Ministry. In 1999, he took over Pensacola's largest abortion provider, and from day one, ended all abortion services. Today, he travels the country using powerful visuals, real medical knowledge, and an unapologetic biblical truth to equip churches, schools, and pregnancy resource centers to stand boldly for life. He's also the creator of the Pro-Life Doc curriculum. This is an 8-module educational series featuring stunning medical animations, expert commentary, and interactive workbook content. His message is clear and compelling, and as a patient is a person, no matter how small they really are. By the way, folks, at this youth event, it's May 1st, Friday, at 6:30 to 9 o'clock. There will be, also dinner being served, so you can't miss out on this great event. And Dr. Bill is going to be really doing tremendous work amongst us and ministering to our hearts to set the captives free, to bring truth to the lies, and to bring love to the brokenhearted. So another event that's going to be coming up is for all people, folks, for the whole community, in the church, outside the church, whoever you might be. And that is going to be on May the 2nd, Saturday. That'll be from 3 to 5:30 p.m. And, Doctor, you're going to be speaking broadly to many people on that particular afternoon, and we're looking forward to that. And so why don't you share a little bit about what's going to be happening as you look to the whole community of those that are pro-life, those that are maybe inquisitive and want to find out more information, or maybe those that are in the medical field for that matter.
2: Well, when we were last in Hawaii, I mean, the beauty is beyond compare. We've traveled the world. Hawaii has been blessed with amazing beauty, but also with amazing people. One of the things that we observe in the Hawaiian culture is it is so family-oriented. We would see families that were coming down to the beach. You'd see the tiny little kids who were building sandcastles and just playing. Some of them were even surfing. We saw the young adults. We saw the middle-aged adults. But then we saw the middle-aged adults who were pushing the parents and the grandparents on these big wheelchairs down to the beach. You would see four generations of Hawaiians all functioning together as a family. And we don't want the Hawaiian people to be taken advantage of and be lied to that it's just a blob of tissue in the womb. And you are, you know, selling abortion pill. The abortion pill is being sent to women who have not even had an ultrasound or an exam. And so we want to bring the truth to them. And when it comes to the abortion pill, yes, the abortion pill is the number one form of abortion here in the United States, and almost 70% of the abortions are performed with the abortion pill. And so we want to express that, yes, this is killing the image of God in the womb, but it's also dangerous for women who take the abortion pill, especially when they haven't had an abortion. There was a study that was released April 28th of last year on, it was called the Ethics and Public Policy Center article on the dangers of the abortion pill. And they looked at the non-biased insurance information of 865,000 women who had been prescribed the abortion pill. But then they used that same insurance information to follow them and say, did they have any complications? And what they found was the women who had taken the abortion pill, over 40,000 of these women had to go to the ER. 28,000 of these women had to have an additional surgery for maybe a DNC because some of the placenta and some of the other tissue was left behind. But there were also 12,000 women who had to be treated for infection or sepsis, and there were 3,000 women who had a tubal pregnancy. We've been told that the dangers of the abortion pill were less than 0.5%. But what this study showed, it was actually 10.93%, or almost 11%. That is 22 times higher. Not 22% higher, 22 times higher. Well, what's the difference between the two? Well, it's like if you go to the grocery store and you want to get a Snickers bar and it's labeled a dollar. Well, what if it rings up $1.22? Well, that's 22% higher, but I'm still going to get that Snickers bar. But what if you get a Snickers bar and you scan it and it comes up $22? Well, I'm not going to get the Snickers bar. Mm. I like Snickers, but not $22 worth. But it was 22 times as dangerous. In fact, it's so dangerous that I got a call from Senator Josh Hawley from Minnesota, where he wanted to know, Missouri rather, he wanted to know more information on the abortion pill. So 4 days after we met, he introduced legislation to bring true health care to women, because abortion is not health care. Women deserve high quality care, but killing their baby in the womb is not high quality care. And from a medical standpoint, are there reasons where we need to deliver a baby early? Sure. I mean, it can be, you know, moms can, because of pregnancy, go into heart failure. They can go into kidney failure. They can go into liver failure. But the key is, yes, there are times where we need to deliver a baby early to save the baby's life. When it comes to how quickly can you get a baby out? I have gotten babies out in less than 60 seconds. So, yes, we're going to take care of the mom, and we're going to separate the mom and the baby, but we can do that in less than 60 seconds. When then we have the mom that we're taking care of, but then we have the baby that's over in the nursery. We are getting so accomplished in saving the lives of tiny little babies. In Iowa, they recently had a baby that was delivered at 21 weeks and 0 days, did well and was able to leave the hospital. We had another baby at the University of Alabama, Birmingham, that was delivered at 21 weeks, 1 day. That baby also went home and is doing well. So do we sometimes need to separate the mom and the baby? Yes. But it is the process of separating them that saves the life of the mother. Killing the baby does not improve the quality of health of the mother. So we want to let people know that, yes, there are reasons that we have to deliver, and we take care of the moms, and we take care of the babies. And when I have a pregnant patient, I have two patients. And if she has twins, I have three patients. And I've delivered triplets and quadruplets. And when I deliver quadruplets, I actually have five patients. All patients are precious. All patients have rights. And a patient is a person, no matter how small. So we're going to bring everybody to the University of Hawaii School of Medicine, and we're going to show you how we are diagnosing, treating, and curing babies in the womb, and we're protecting them from an attack on the image of God. Hawaii cherishes its old people, but Hawaii cherishes its babies as well. And we're going to provide everybody with the tools that they can use the next day of that, I love my grandparents, I love babies, and we're here to protect and save their lives.
1: I'll tell you a quick story. I was finished preaching on a Sunday morning, walked off the pulpit, was walking down the back hallway, and this lady ran over and she stopped me and she says, Pastor Darrell, I've got to show you a picture. I said, okay. She showed me a picture of her daughter getting married in her bridal gown and so forth. And she says, I just want to thank you for this. I go, why? I have no recollection. She says, I was going to get an abortion and I was talking to you. And I mentioned to you that I was thinking about an abortion. You said, absolutely not. And I want to thank you for just taking that stand, because this is my beautiful daughter who had a beautiful wedding, and what a blessing she's been in our lives, and we're looking forward to grandkids. So the impact that we have, folks, on people, and of course, Dr. Bill Lyle, our pro-life doc, he's doing a tremendous, tremendous work here, folks. You've really got to come out, be informed. Here's the deal with it, what we're doing. We want you to receive information, get education, and get inspiration, so you'll make a stand for pro-life. So vitally important, from the young ones all the way to the oldest ones, we want you all to be involved. That's why we have Friday, May 1st, will be from 6:30 to 9 o'clock with a dinner served also for the young people, 7th grade through high school. And then we're going to have the community outreach on Saturday afternoon from 3 o'clock to 5:30, and that's on May 2nd. So it's going to be an exciting time with Dr. Bill Lyle. He's going to be giving you a lot of information, a lot of great inspiration, a lot of great education. And he's also going to be sharing animations and so forth. And then the how-tos and how to contend for life, if you will. It's going to be a great blessing. So, Doctor, what else can we talk about that's going to be impactful? I know we're also going to have a pastor's gathering. That'll be at another time. I think it's Thursday before the Friday and Saturday. while the luncheon for the pastors. We're looking forward to that because pastors need to be informed. This is a fight for life that God has brought us into. We've been involved in this many years. I've been a pastor for over 40 years, and always standing for life because life is what it's all about. God created us. He loves us, and he loves that precious baby in the womb, and yet Satan hates it. And so many times, too, with pastors, they don't realize what's happening in their churches, what the young people are dealing with, as well as regular folks are dealing with, and so forth. The lie is strong, but God is stronger. He's got a great life message and love message for all people, and forgiveness message for that matter. So anyway, Dr. Bill, why don't you go ahead and share?
2: Well, we're going to equip the pastors as well. We do a lot of pastors' conferences, and we were recently up in Huntsville, Alabama, speaking with 120 very conservative Southern Baptist pastors. And we asked them, how many of them, when they were in seminary, how many of them when they were in a Christian college for 4 years, how many of them had even one lecture on how to discuss the sin of abortion, but the power of forgiveness through the gospel when somebody has had an abortion? Of 120 Southern Baptist conservative pastors, only three had even one lecture during 6 years of training on how to discuss the issue of abortion. So we're going to be bringing tools. We have produced professionally in the studio animations, a 3-minute video, a 7-minute video, an 11-minute video, which shows you how we diagnose, treat, and cure babies in the womb. But yes, it is great having pro-life obstetricians. It's great having pro-life politicians, and you have some great pro-life politicians in your state house and in your state senate. But this should not be led by a bunch of politicians and obstetricians. Spiritual battles need to be led by our pastors. And it's our pastors that we need to equip because they're not getting the training when they are in school. When a pastor looks out from his pulpit and he realizes 18 to 24% of the people in front of him have personally been involved in an abortion. They're hurting. They need healing. They need, the gospel is what's going to bring true forgiveness to that healing. So we're going to bring that messaging. It's going to be fun because life is fun and Hawaiians know how to have fun. Absolutely. And enjoy life. And so you probably excel more than any other culture that we visit as far as preciousness of life and how to have fun. Most of the fun stuff comes from Hawaii. I love surfing. I love windsurfing. I love, e-foiling, all that stuff. It's the Hawaiians who look at something and say, we can make this fun. How to get from one point A to point B. Hawaiians don't just get from point A to point B. They make it fun. And they do it with wing pole and all sorts of other sports that I just cherish. So God gave us life, and he gave us the opportunity here on earth to have fun. We just want to make sure that we incorporate all of these babies created in God's image at that moment of conception and enlighten people that abortion is not healthcare. The abortion pill is not healthcare. It does not provide healthcare because it causes harm. But we're also now operating on these babies in the womb. Amazing things. When you take a mom and a baby into the womb, then you are actually saving their life when two heartbeats go in, an amazing surgery on the baby is performed, and two heartbeats go out. How's that different from abortion? With abortion, two heartbeats go in and one heartbeat goes out. If you are taking the life of half of your patients and they're losing that life, that is not healthcare. We want to show what true healthcare is. And Hawaii is known and respected for amazing healthcare that is available. But we also know the culture of death and the culture of abortion that is rare in Hawaii. And we want to educate people to let them know this is what healthcare is and this is what healthcare is not. And we're going to have a great time doing it. The animations are fun. We're going to be telling great stories. Stories? Why? Because that's the example that Jesus gave us. I tell lots of fun stories because that's the way Jesus, addressed the masses. So when it comes to stories, and yes, we love telling stories, but Jesus, when he told a story, we call them parable, but they're stories. So I'm going to tell you stories about people who were facing really difficult challenges and times, but how every one of them actually, when they decided not to get an abortion, had an amazing, you know, blessing that was given to them. We'll also talk about some of my patients who had already taken the abortion pill. And now that baby had a 98% chance of losing that baby, and that baby was going to die. But then they saw that they had made a mistake. They had regrets. They looked for help, were able to offer them abortion pill reversal, and safely save the life of that baby. And I'm going to show you some of these babies. Babies that were going to die 98% of the time, we were able to help them, share the gospel with them, but also deliver those babies. So I have had, you know, 21 babies that were threatened, but we were able to save their lives. And I'm not just the baby pictures. I've got one baby. Her name is Journey. I'll show you the picture of Journey when I delivered her. But I'm going to show you pictures of Journey when she was, you know, in second grade, first grade, third grade, even right after delivery. A patient's a person, no matter how small. Journey has value, and journey is important. But we're also going to share that healing message with people who have had abortion. But then we see people who are pro-abortion all the time. We just started our Abortion is Not Healthcare tour. When we were in Corpus Christi last week, we spoke with a bunch of students, and a lot of them were in favor of abortion. And what broke my heart is I had one of the students who raised their hand and stood up and said, abortion needs to be legal because my mother was having a challenge when she was pregnant. She had a drug addiction. She was homeless, and she should have been able to have aborted that baby. And I asked him, I said, are you talking about you? And this individual turned to me and says, well, yes, my mother should have had the right to abort me. And I looked at this man and I said, you have value. You have worth. God loved you so much that he sent his son for you. And the world would be, you know, lacking if it didn't have you in the world. And then the individual actually started to cry and did not realize that this is would have been a huge loss for the world for this person not to have been there. And these were near stereotypical people who were very pro-abortion. A lot of them, you know, had different colored hair, and that's fine. I don't care about the color of hair. I don't care about piercings. I don't care about tattoos. We're created in the image of God, and we all express our individualism differently. But I also wanted to let them know that God loves all of us so much, and that God hates abortion, because then it's an attack on his image there in the womb. So when kids are given the truth about how abortion is not health care, they really realize the preciousness of life. I mean, I have two daughters, and I have my first grandson. He's 4 months old, and they are precious to me. Hawaiians understand the value of family, and you have now lacking hundreds of thousands of little Hawaiians that will be out there playing on the sand and surfing on your beautiful water that will never experience that happiness and joy because, sadly, they've been aborted. And so we want to stop that trend because we love Hawaiians. We love the lifestyle, but we also love the value of family. And we're going to do everything we can to defend the family because they are being victimized by the pro-abortion industry, which does not care about health care. They just want the abortion. If they cared about health care, they would not be sending the abortion pill mail order. Because when a woman receives the abortion pill mail order, 1 to 2% of the time, that pregnancy is going to be outside of the womb, be an ectopic pregnancy. And ectopic pregnancy is still the number one killer of women that's pregnancy-related in the first trimester of pregnancy. Life is precious. Women deserve better. So we're going to show the pastors, we're going to show the adults, and we're going to show the kids tools that they can use to say, not just that they are pro-life, but this is why I'm pro-life, where they can engage and win any conversation in the pro-life category.
1: 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Is that your website that they can go to find out more information?
2: Yes, sir. They can go to prolifedoc.org. I'm a board-certified OBGYN. I've delivered over 5,000 babies. I was an instructor with both the University of Florida and Florida State OBGYN residency programs. And I was also the vice chair of the OB department at our hospital, and I was the chairman of the OB department of our hospital, Sacred Heart Hospital in Pensacola, Florida, for 2 years each. So my life has been about patient care. So we're going to take everybody to medical school. We're going to give you new tools, but you can contact us at prolifedoc.org.
1: Let me touch upon these events that are coming up. And by the way, folks, these are not fundraisers by any means. It's just information, education, and inspiration. 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And we have the Core Values, which is the youth outreach. It's going to be on May 1st from 6:30 to 9 o'clock. Dinner will be served for all the young people. And that's coming up. So you just give us a call at 6808-678-3994 for more information if you need it. And or go to our website at Calvary Chapel Pearl Harbor, and you'll find the events over there. Also, we have the community outreach will be May 2nd on Saturday from 3 o'clock to 5:30 p.m. Life-affirming healthcare, parents' rights. It's going to be a great time gathering together and listening to Dr. Bill Lyle and the pro-life doc share with us and minister to our hearts and really bless us mightily and abundantly. Give us the information we need to go out there into the communities and share with other folks. Every single one of us is touched by someone thinking about an abortion at some point in time in our life. Could be a young person, could be older people, could be a married couple for that matter, contemplating, well, we've got too many kids already. You know, and we've got to fight for life because God wants us to. We're the salt and light of the world, and God wants us to bring life and life more abundantly to people's hearts and lives. We know many lies are out there, and the enemy has captive people and blinded their minds and hearts to the glorious love of God and his creative works. Dr. Bill Lyles, it's been such a great blessing to have you on this our radio program at this time. Is there any parting thoughts you'd like to share with us and encouragement in regards to what we have in store at these conferences, these events, as well as there's going to be a pastor's gathering on Thursday? Go ahead, I'll let you have the final words. It'd be great.
2: Well, first, just let everybody know, you are blessed to have a bold pastor who will bring a challenging topic to your congregation and to everybody there. It takes a bold man of God to say, I'm going to stand up for truth. I'm going to stand up for biblical values. And one of the comments that we get most frequently after we give this presentation, and I'm proud of this presentation, I always hope that people have as much fun as I do when we do this presentation. It is awesome, and you will never have seen anything like this before. But the most common comment that we get when people have seen this presentation is, I wish I knew it was going to be that good, or I would have brought so-and-so. Look me in the eye. We will have fun. I don't want you to say, I wish I had brought my neighbor. I wish I had brought my coworker, because this is fun. You're going to walk in not realizing what you don't know, but we're going to give you tools that you will remember for the rest of your life. And you'll be able to use these tools on a regular basis to serve and defend the image of God in the womb, but also through love and appreciation, with the number one tool being the gospel. So invite your friends, invite your neighbors, and I'm looking forward to seeing everybody there.
1: Once again, folks, get your kids signed up from seventh grade to high school for the Core Values, Life-Affirming Faith, Godly Boundaries seminar. That'll be May 1st from 6:30 to 9:30 p.m. Dinner will be served absolutely free. Can't miss out on this. And then we'll have on Saturday, May 2nd, 3 o'clock to 5:30 p.m., Parents' Rights, Life-Affirming Healthcare with Dr. Bill Lyle, pro-life doc. He's phenomenal. You're going to thoroughly enjoy him. He's just a real inspiration, as well as great information and education when it comes to all things pertaining to pro-life and just loving people, just blessing people and being there for people, and, of course, loving God. And so we're very excited about these events coming up. Of course, we'll have a pastor's gathering on April 30th, so we're looking forward to that. Also, we'll be contacting pastors, inviting them out for a free luncheon. Looking forward to these great events and see what God has for us. And let's be pro-life, my friends. Be pro-life. Let's talk about life. Let's talk about the greatness of God's love and everlasting life in Jesus Christ. Amen. Dr. Bill Lyle, thank you so very much for being a part of our program today. And we're looking forward to you coming out here at the end of April and early May. God bless you, my friend.
2: God bless you. Aloha to everybody. And I can't wait to experience life and to celebrate life with each and every one of you. God bless you, my friend.

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0: Aloha, this is Pastor Darrell Skinner of Calvary Chapel Pearl Harbor and a Chosen Generation Radio Broadcast. I'd like to personally invite you to a community presentation with Dr. Bill Lyle, OBGYN, Healthcare for All. It's going to be Saturday, May the 2nd, from 3 in the afternoon to 5:30 p.m. Dr. Bill will be discussing compassionate, life-affirming healthcare across the stages of life throughout advanced medical animation and insights drawn from his clinical experience. Dr. Lyle will examine the care of both mother and baby during pregnancy and explore contemporary medical topics including chemical abortions, abortion pill reversal, and assisted suicide. Dr. Lyle explains when a woman is pregnant, a physician has two patients, the mother and the child she carries, and both deserve compassionate medical care. The presentation highlights the scientific realities of pregnancy and the ethical responsibilities physicians face in caring for vulnerable patients. Attendees will gain a visual, compelling, and clinically informed perspective on patient care and the importance of treating every patient with dignity. This community event will be May 2nd, Saturday, from 3 o'clock in the afternoon to 5:30 at Calvary Chapel Pearl Harbor. Go to calvarychapelpearlharbor.com for directions and information, or also give us a call at 808-678-3994. That's 808-678-3994. Come see and hear compassionate, loving OBGYN Dr. Bill Lyle on Healthcare for All on Saturday, May 2nd from 3 in the afternoon to 5:30. God bless you and let's go for God.
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2: The trips east and windward are all good. It looks like the accident on Kalanianoli Highway in Waimanalo has been cleared. The freeway traffic going west has the Moanalua slowing at the top of Red Hill. H1 slows as you go around the Hickam Curve. The slow H1 traffic lets up at the split. But if you're going leeward, there's more slow traffic from Waikea Street to Nanakuli. For Eva Beach drivers, the usual afternoon slowdown from Queens through Westlock down to Renton.
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6: One of the greatest dangers of mankind today is when we take something that's timeless and we put a timeline on it. When you take something that's timeless, God's truth, and put a timeline on it. It's good for yesterday, but not for today. Can you see how you move into deception? And you never want to take that which is timeless and put a timeline on it. Well, that's old. No, it's timeless. That's why I tell people, I'm not old, I'm timeless.
7: Aloha, and welcome to Words of New Hope with Dr. Wayne Cordero. Today, Pastor Wayne has a message that he gave on Mother's Day sometime back, but the message is appropriate today and every day. It's a message on words that are unspoken. That's right. We have different ways of communicating with each other, not just verbal. For example, sometimes the silent treatment can speak volumes. Well, here's Pastor Wayne with a message entitled Words Unspoken.
6: Well, happy Mother's Day. We're just going to celebrate motherhood today. Because I think outside of Jesus, the one person that will love you and believe in you the most is your mother. Isn't that right? You can be a mafia, gangster, or a terrorist. And she still thinks the sun rises and falls on you. I remember when Abby came home from grade school one day, and she brought her report card, and it had some bad things on the report card. It said, Abby has been misbehaving. And my wife, Anna, looked at that, and her first response was, we need to replace those teachers. They say irrational things, but they still love you. You know, when I was born, you won't believe this, but when I was born, I was 10 pounds, 3 ounces. So my mom gave birth to me naturally, but when I came out, she said to the doctor, "Don't you slap him, I want to slap him myself." Moms say irrational things. Now, my mother was only 4 foot about 10. She was like this. This is about how tall my mom was. Japanese lady, her name was Michie Takasaki. So, you know, straight from Japan, and just this teeny little thing. And she was short, but she was dangerous. She was well equipped in guerrilla warfare. Because see, my brother and I would cut up, and she would get mad at us, and she'd swing this rice paddle at us. You know, come here, come here. And we were faster than she was, but she was smarter than we were. You have to remember, I'm half Portuguese. She's full Japanese, so I'm just half. So I only have half a mind. And so we'd run, and she knew that we would end up in our bedroom, so she'd just go straight to our bedroom. And because she was so short, she could hide under my bed without bending down. You know, she just paid, and we'd come in, we'd think, wow, we got it. All of a sudden, she'd attack our legs. Ow, ow, ow. But she would say the most irrational things, you know. And I was thinking back, my brother and I were fighting one time, and she'd yell at us, "If you guys are going to kill yourself, you go outside and do it." "Okay, Gary, come outside and kill me." You know, she'd say the funniest things. I used to put quarters in my mouth, you know. I don't know why. Today it's like, oh no, you're gonna die, swine flu. But today we just stick it in our, you know, in that day we just stick it in our mouth, we chew on it. And I remember doing that once, and my mother said, "If you swallow that quarter, it's gonna come out your allowance." I thought, no, Mom, it's gonna come out somewhere else first. So she'd just say these funny things that I look back. I remember she was changing my shirt one time. She looked at the ring around the collar, and she said, "Look at your neck. Look at your neck. It's filthy." And till this day, I don't know how to look at my neck. Can you look at yours? "Ma, I can't, Ma." One of the funniest ones, we were cutting up at the table, and my mother would say, "Shut your mouth and eat your food." "Mike, I don't want it to go now." But I bet your mother said this to you. She said it to us. She said this: "Did you put on clean underwear? What if you get into an accident?" Isn't that right? But Mom, if I get into an accident, clean underwear ain't gonna help any, you know. Mothers, we celebrate moms. And today we're gonna continue our walk through the book of James, as we deal with words unspoken. Words that the Bible says you shouldn't say at all. And you say, well, how do we stop from saying those things? Did you know that you can communicate even with unspoken words? My mom did it really well. I remember we were in a funeral one time, and my brother and I were cutting up. We're standing up on these pews, you know, and cutting up. And she didn't have to say a word. Mothers do that. You know, they just look at you. Unspoken words. You know exactly what she's saying. We're cutting up, and she looked at us like, you know what she just said, right? We knew exactly. And it's like she continued. When you're with your mother, you know exactly what she's saying. Unspoken words. And we're going to talk about communicating in ways that are helpful and sometimes not so helpful. But let's begin with James 4:11 and see what James is saying as words we should not say. Let's read it together. Go. "Don't speak evil against each other, my dear brothers and sisters. If you criticize each other and condemn each other, then you are criticizing and condemning God's law. But you are not a judge who can decide whether the law is right or wrong. Your job is to obey it." What he's saying is this: don't speak evil, just those words you don't want to say. Now, if you speak evil, what you're saying is, I don't care what God's law says. In other words, he's saying you're criticizing God's law. When God says it, our job is to obey it, not to override it, not to rationalize it. You see, sometimes people think the Bible as God's law should loosen up a little bit. Just loosen it up. Because, see, the Bible is just archaic, they say. It's out of date. It's outmoded. But just because God's word is ancient, it doesn't mean it's outdated. Remember that. Just because his word or the Bible is ancient, it doesn't mean it's outdated. The air has been around since time began, but it ain't outdated. It can be as fresh every morning as it ever was. And God's word is timeless. Let me tell you one of the things that people do that's just the most devastating thing today. And you'll hear it all over. Well, God's, the Bible, oh, that's just outmoded. That's just archaic. That's the old way of doing it. We've grown up since then. Listen carefully. One of the greatest dangers of mankind today is when we take something that's timeless and we put a timeline on it. When you take something that's timeless, God's truth, and put a timeline on it. It's good for yesterday, but not for today. Can you see how you move into deception? And you never want to take that which is timeless and put a timeline on it. Well, that's old. No, it's timeless. That's why I tell people, I'm not old, I'm timeless. So God's laws shouldn't loosen up. In fact, if one guy said to me, Wayne, why don't God just loosen up his laws a little bit? It'd be easier for everybody. I said, no. You don't want God to loosen up his laws. He said, what? Yeah, if God loosened up his principles of gravity, orbit, all of his laws, the laws of nature, there would be a seismic collapse, a cataclysmic destruction of mankind within 24 hours. Did you know that astronomers today can predict to the minute and to the second the next solar eclipse back 21 years from now? And they'll tell you exactly what time it'll happen. You know why? Because they know in God's mathematics, everything is so precise. The orbit and the rotation of the planets, everything is so precise, like a huge universal clock. And it's so precise and so dependable that they can predict 21 years down the road exactly when the next solar eclipse will take place. But they say this, if the earth turned any slower, if God loosened up his laws and the earth turned any slower than it is now, or the moon were any closer than it is now because it affects tides, that mankind would alternately burn then freeze to death. Because the rotation of the earth would be slower. And if the moon were closer, because of its effect on the tides, we would be inundated with two tidal waves every day. And after the first tidal wave, you won't even feel the seconds. If God loosened up his laws, that would be the end of mankind. And it just may be that that is how the earth will end when God says, I'm done striving with man, and pulls his hand off. No, you don't want God to loosen his laws. We want God to strengthen our hearts to cooperate with his laws. Can you say amen to that? So that's why James says, this is what God is saying. Don't say. Now, don't criticize that, because you'll be criticizing God's laws. Because there's going to be times in your life God will say something to you and you won't understand why he's saying it. But obedience is first. Understanding is second. Let me say that again. When it comes to faith, obedience is first, understanding is second. Because if we wait till we understand this thing, obedience will have passed and destruction will be next. Your family will fall apart. Your heart will fall apart. You'll be deceived. You'll get gullible. Obedience is first, understanding is second. Because so many times you won't understand why God says to do this, but you do it even though your flesh is warring against you. You do it, and then later on, you understand, wow, that was the best thing I could have done. So James says, don't speak evil against one another, even though you might feel like it. Why? Let's read the next one, Galatians 5:15, just under it. Go. If you bite and devour one another, take care that you are not consumed by one another. God is telling us what will happen. This will be the result. Yeah, but it takes discipline to not say those words that I want to say to people out on the freeway. Someone cuts me off. I want to preach to them. You want to. But listen, there's going to be two pains in life. The pain of discipline or the pain of regret. You decide. Yeah, it's going to take some discipline. So you say, well, how do you stop those words from coming out? Because it just comes out. Well, here's what God is saying. The first thing is that you don't start with your mouth. You start not by putting a lid on it in your mouth. You start by putting a lid on it, your heart. That's where it starts. Because the Bible is going to tell us that it's out of the heart that the mouth speaks. If you've got junk in, junk's going to come out. If you have anger within, anger's going to come out. It's going to taint everything that you say. It's going to have that edge to it. And it's got to be dealt with here first. So, what is the first thing that we have to do? Would you write down number one in your notes? The first thing, if we're going to learn to speak how we should and watch our mouths, number one, we've got to, would you write it in? Learn to build good treasure in your heart. Learn to build good treasure in your heart. Now, the Bible is going to say that there's two things we need to guard. And the first is our mouth. Let's read what Psalms 141 says. Go. Set a guard, O Lord, over my mouth. Keep watch over the door of my lips. Yeah, the first is watch your mouth. But here's the second, which I think is even more important. Let's read the next one. Go. Watch over your heart with all diligence. Why? For from it flow the springs of life. You see, it's what's within that's going to come out. And if this is the source of everything, if you've got junk in the source, it's going to taint everything from then on. I tell people when I was a youth pastor up in Oregon, I used to take our kids to a place called Clark Creek, where it was a very rustic rural place at a state park. And our water source was an artesian spring that ran down the side of the mountain to a pool. And there we would take buckets of water, and that's what we would have for our drinks and our juices and stew and whatever else we were making. But we knew that the ranger would come every week at the beginning of the week, and he'd test it. He'd take a little test tube and put some stuff in it, and he'd shake it with some, mixed with some of the spring water to see the content of the bacteria. And if it were normal or less than normal levels of bacteria, give me the thumbs up. Well, one week he did that and he said, stop drinking the water. I said, why? We've been drinking it for 2 days. He said, stop now. He then put on some boots, some mud boots, rubber boots, and began a trek up into the hills to find out what was at the headwaters, at the artesian spring, at the source. About 3 hours later, he came back and said, you can drink the water now. I said, okay, good. Now tell me why we couldn't and now we can. He said, well, I found that there was a dead deer in the spring and it had been decomposing for the last 4 days. I about threw up on his boots. He said, I buried it, so now it's clear. You see, if there's something wrong at the source, everything that flows from it will be tainted. And that's why the Bible says to watch over, put a lid over your heart before you put it over your mouth, for from it will flow the springs of life. And so we've got to make sure that what's in our heart, you see, if there's anger in my heart because of something that happened 3 years ago with somebody in a church, and now I hate all churches, you watch, when that person talks about church, there's going to be an edge of anger on it. Isn't that right? It's not because it happens every week. It's because it happened 3 years ago, and he let that lodge in his heart. And now it spoils all the springs of life. If there's jealousy in my heart, I will have jealousy come out. If I have bitterness in my heart, every word I say will have an edge of bitterness. If I have fear in my heart, everything I say will be somehow couched in fear. And that's why the Bible says, be careful, because your heart is like a treasure chest. And if you build good treasure, you're going to have good stuff come out. If you've got bad stuff, you're going to have bad stuff come out. So can I encourage you to do this? And especially the sisters, make sure that you keep a lid on your heart. And when things come into your ears, if you judge that it's not what Jesus would say, and it won't build you up, and it won't help to make you a better person, don't you open that lid and let that in. It's like letting a dead possum in, or some stink socks in, and then you put a skunk in, and then you put some ratty old junk in there. Well, after a while, every time you open your heart, it smells. Well, you keep your lid closed. And if it comes into your ears, and if someone calls you something, you stupid person, you, would Jesus say that? No. Then you don't let it into your heart. See, a lot of times we have a lid on our heart that's stuck open. And when someone says something, whew, it goes right in. Another one, boom, good or bad, boom. And you've heard people say, man, that really got to me. Or you'll hear someone say, man, that really affected me deeply. Or I can't shake it. What happened? I let it into my heart and I shouldn't have. You keep that lid on your heart. And if it comes into your ears and you judge it as something that would not come from the throne of heaven, pull your other ear and that flushes the toilet. Just let it out. Because it's not going to go into my heart. And sometimes those words that are dangerous and wounding and hurtful words will come from your very own family. So when I keep my heart closed, it doesn't mean I dislike you. It just means I'm obeying God's word. Keep a guard over your heart with all diligence. Because if a dead deer is in there, it'll spoil the springs of your life. You say, but Wayne, what if I've already let some bad stuff into my heart? That's where you can come to Jesus Christ, the one who loves you the most, and he will give you a new heart. He will give you a brand new heart. And if you've never received Jesus Christ as your Lord and Savior, come to him, because he can give you a new heart. And then he'll give you the wisdom to learn how to steward your heart. And it will affect everything in a good way. So the first is, we've got to learn how to build what kind of treasure? Good. Sometimes people come to me and they say, you know, Wayne, I don't say this in public, but, you know, I say it over here. And I don't yell at people on the freeway, but I say it in here. No, Ecclesiastes says this. It's pretty interesting. Let's read it. Go. Don't criticize the king, even silently. And don't criticize the rich, even in the privacy of your... Yeah, because you see, you can develop your own bad treasure. Yeah, but I don't say it out loud to anybody else. Doesn't matter. You're saying it to yourself. And you're toxifying your own heart. It's pretty bad when someone else toxifies my heart. It's worse when I do it to me. And so if I'm slandering people, if I'm criticizing, then I become a skeptic and I become a doubter. And I actually make myself someone who has a very difficult time trusting others and trusting God. Because I have somehow toxified my own heart. I didn't say it to anybody. That's why the Bible says don't even say it in your bedroom. Because you're messing up your own heart.

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3: Heart, what's in your heart? So God says, be very careful of that. Now, a good man out of the good treasure of his heart will bring forth what is good. You know what he's saying? He's saying the treasure that's on the inside is going to affect everything else on the outside. But it's on the inside. Sometimes we say, well, you know, he made me mad. The Bible says, no, you already had anger resident within you. Might have been in seed form. It's lying dormant within you, but your tendency to get angry is still in there. You're just not angry right now because no one's inciting it. But if someone did, rah, and it'd blow up. But where was that seed? In the other person? No, he didn't make you angry. He may have incited something inside of you and awakened it, but anger was already in you in dormant form. Well, she just made me jealous. No, jealousy was already lying in wait. The seeds of jealousy. Well, she got me so tempted that I messed up. No, lust can be in my heart. And someone might incite it and awaken it, but I can't blame them. But you see, what we do is we blame everybody else. She made me do that. He made me do that. My mother made me like I am. My father made me like God made me like I am. The government, it's their fault. It's his fault. It's her fault. She shouldn't have said that. They shouldn't have said that. That's why I swore. That's why I got angry. But it wasn't them. It's really me. It's stuff inside of me. Now, I'm going to say something that you need to listen to and then write down. Are you ready? Listen very carefully. If you have a tendency to blame other people, you give up the right and the power to change. Let me say that again. If you have the tendency to blame other people, you've just given up the right and the power to change. Because you see, if I'm always blaming you, I don't need to change. You watch people that have a tendency to blame everybody else. What's you? It's you. You need counseling, not me. You need to go to church, not me. You need to do this, not me. And we're always blaming. Well, it's the finances, it's the economy, it's this. That's why I'm over budget. And if we're constantly, we're getting so eloquent and blaming others, you'll watch that person never change. He can go to church for 10 years, but he won't change. Because blame causes you to give up the right and the power to change. You stop changing. And one of the best things you can do is not blame. Because it's from the heart of man that the mouth speaks. Change is resolve the lust on the inside. Repent and resolve that jealousy. Resolve the seeds of anger that are lying dormant within you, just waiting for another encounter before it flares up again. And then you'll begin to see your words start to change and your heart will be pure, because out of the abundance of the heart, the mouth speaks.
4: 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We'll pick it up right there on tomorrow's broadcast. 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Until next time, for Pastor Wayne Cordero, this is Del Gibbs wishing you God's very best and aloha.
5: 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We celebrate you. 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And we honor you on your special day. 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
7: The drive to the windward side is good on the Pali, the Likei Likei, and the H3. It's also good to the east after the

0: Makiki Viaduct. Still have some slow traffic on the H1 from the Likalike to the Ward on-ramp. The westbound freeway traffic has about cleared to Halava. H1 still under speed from the Halava interchange to the Pearl City Waimalu on-ramp, where it starts getting back up to the speed limit. Kamehameha Highway this afternoon is clear from the airport to the Waiau Power Plant.
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15: Clearly from Scripture, it says that God chooses us. 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How do the two go together? I don't know exactly, but I do think there's a tension there.
16: 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The following message was recorded during one of our Sunday morning worship services. Let's listen in as Pastor Scott Custer shares God's word with us in the second part of a message entitled 38 Wonders, Number 1, God Includes Me in His Eternal Plan.
15: In the middle of that tragedy steps a hero who is able and willing to do something about our sin and once again reconcile us in a relationship with God. You see, before we ever commit one sin, we are already lost. We aren't lost because we grew up and then we made poor choices. We were born lost, and you can blame Adam and Eve for that one. They were like the team captain. You know, if you played sports, your team captain maybe went out for the coin toss. Well, whatever the team captain called, if he called heads, which he should have called tails because tails never fails, but if he called heads and it was tails, your whole team loses. Like, the captain lost, but you all lost too. That's Adam. Adam screwed it up for everybody. Adam, with his sinful rebellion against God, allowed sin to come into him, to corrupt human nature, to taint it, as well as everything in all creation. We talked about that last week. That's called total depravity. Total depravity doesn't mean humans are as bad as we could possibly be, but it does mean that every part of us and every part of creation is at least somewhat bad, is at least somewhat tainted by sin. And while we tend to just focus on, well, here are the deeds that I've done that were wrong, God actually backs it up. He's like, yeah, you've done wrong things, but it's because there's something wrong with you. And that what is wrong with us is that sin has corrupted us. It's not just that, well, I did some bad stuff about 20% of the time, but I'm 80% good. Remember last week we talked about Jesus came onto the stage and he said, no, unless you're perfect, unless your righteousness exceeds that of the Pharisees, you don't get to enter the kingdom of heaven. If you are not 100% perfect, you are 100% lost. It is a pass-fail thing. And every single human fails. We are far from God because of our sin. We're born in sin. We're lost in that. We can't undo that. God himself says this in Galatians 3:22. It says, the scripture declares that the whole world is a prisoner of sin. We can't free ourselves from that prison. We can't get out of prison ourselves. It's not like we can try hard enough. We can turn over a new leaf. We can just have enough faith, pray enough prayers, do enough good deeds to overcome our prison of sin. That's the bad news. There's not a thing that we can do to save ourselves. And God will not accept any of our work as contribution toward our salvation. It is something that he alone does. Our best is not good enough, because even our best is still tainted by sin. And where every religion in the world tells you this is what you have to do to be saved, Jesus on the cross says it is done. It is finished. So what can be done about our being lost, our having no hope and being without God in this world? Absolutely nothing. From yours and my standpoint, there's nothing we can do. We are lost. But the good news is that God came to our rescue. And in John 15:16, God, through Jesus speaking, says, you did not choose me, but I chose you. Complete the rest of this sentence in your mind. Finish the sentence. I am saved because blank. How would you fill that in? I am saved because blank. Now, I don't need to know what your whole sentence was, but here's what I would like to know, and you don't have to answer it aloud, just for you to consider. What was the pronoun that came after the word because? Is it, I am saved because I, or I am saved because he? Whatever pronoun you put there after the word because will tell you everything about what you believe about God. Will tell you everything about what you believe about salvation. Is it a work of God for you, or is it a work of you for God? I am saved because. Michael Horton, who's a theologian, he puts it this way. He says, we live in a democratic society where every 4 years we get to elect a new president, who we hope and expect will get us out of the mess that we are in. But that's not the way things work with redemption. We needed to be saved, and we don't get to pick our Redeemer. We choose leaders based on their track record, but God chooses us in spite of our track record. We buy into this myth that deep, deep down, we are good. And deep, deep down, God should save us. Deep, deep down, we are worth saving. We're good people. God was right to save me. Lucky for him, I'm on his team. He doesn't want me playing for the other guys. We get this idea that somehow we deserved it. That's not true. Every person on the planet, from popes to pedophiles, from teachers to terrorists, from kings to slaves, is 100% lost, without God and without hope in this world. God, who is perfect and holy and just, has the right, if he chooses, to send the lot of us to hell and be done with us. That's reality. However, God did not choose to do that. In our lostness, God steps in and chooses us. Jesus said, "No one can come to me unless it is granted him by the Father," in John 6:65. You see, God makes a decision that you and I could not and would not ever make for ourselves, because we couldn't. Ultimately, now some of us hear that and we go, "What about my free will?" Well, as the theologian and preacher and author Jonathan Edwards pointed out, no one really has free will, because the will is nothing more than an expression of our preferences. And our preferences are colored entirely by personality and character. You see, we're never going to choose something that's contrary to our preferences. We're never going to choose something that's contrary to our nature and our character. So if God left salvation up to us, up to sinners to decide whether we're going to choose him, we would refuse God every time. We don't think so, but that is what's true. And that's because of sin. Sin would not let us choose God. Sin would prevent us from choosing God. We couldn't find God for the same reason that a thief can't find a police officer. He's not looking for him. The last person a sinner wants to meet is a holy, just, righteous, perfect God. We're not looking for him. We don't choose him. We wouldn't want to choose him. So God makes a choice for us that we could not and would not make for ourselves. That's Paul's argument through the book of Romans. And in Romans 9:16, he says this: "So then it," speaking of salvation, "depends not on human will or exertion, but on God who has mercy." The true question we have to ask is not, "Hey, what makes sense to us about salvation?" Or, "Hey, how would we do it if we were God? We'd set things up this way based on a merit and a ranking system." We have to ask the question is, what does God say? What does his word say? And the Bible gives us five words that God uses when it comes to choosing us. You can find these all in one verse in Romans chapter 8. Verses 29 and 30. If you have a Bible, if you want to turn there, great. You can also use your personal device if you'd like. We'll also have the verses up on the screen. But God in this passage is going to refer to us as foreknown, predestined, elect, called, or chosen, and called. Here's how these pieces fit together. Romans 8, 29 and 30 say this. I'm reading from the ESV this morning. "For those whom he foreknew, he also predestined to be conformed to the image of his Son, in order that he," Jesus, "might be the firstborn among many brothers," us. "And those whom he predestined, he also called. Those whom he called, he also justified. And those whom he justified, he also glorified." So we are foreknown. Let's start with that word. See, this means that from eternity past, God knew every single step in the program of the universe. He knew everything that was going to happen, just down to its tiniest detail. But don't think from that God simply is like a soothsayer or a fortune teller, that he just happened to have the ability to look and see what was going to happen. No, it's more like this. Imagine you and I go to a restaurant and I order a steak. I then hand my menu back to the waitress. She leaves, and I turn to you and I say, "In a few minutes, there will be a medium steak on my plate." Are you going to be shocked and surprised when that actually happens? Well, of course not, because I ordered a steak. You're going to be shocked and surprised when I eat it in 5 minutes, or shocked and surprised when I dip it in ketchup rather than steak sauce. But, you know, you're not going to be shocked and surprised that a delicious filet has shown up on my plate. I ordered a filet. That's what's going to come. That's God's foreknowledge as well. His foreknowing is not apart from his predestining. The two are together. He knows what will come to pass precisely because he had ordered it to be this way. God knows beforehand what will happen, but he knows it because of the predestination piece. He's determined beforehand that which comes to pass. This is something, everything that happens is something God has either decided to allow or has actually caused to happen. I like to think of these two verses as an unbroken chain, if you will. For the first link, you have those whom he foreknew, those he also predestined to be conformed to the image of his son. And those whom he predestined, he has also called. And those whom he has called, he's also justified. And those whom he's justified, he's also glorified. Do you see any break in that? Is there any way that that chain doesn't hold together? No. What happens, those whom he foreknew will be those who will be glorified in the end. Nobody slips through the cracks. Nobody gets dropped. This is God's unbroken chain of salvation. No person can ever thwart God's plan. It's going to happen. Now, some see this word called, and what we need to understand is that that word can also include pre-Christians, we'll call them. It's those who are currently lost, but they've been called, they've been chosen, they're part of God's eternal plan, his divine purpose. They've already been foreknown, they've already been predestined, they've already been called, but they haven't yet responded. Here's the good news. They will. If they've been called, they will respond to God. That's the exciting news. But of course, the natural follow-up question some people have, well, if everybody's just going to get saved anyway, then why even share the gospel at all? Why even live this out? Because you and I don't know whom God has called and whom he has not. And we've been commanded to go share Christ with people, to share his love. We're not God. And so when we share Christ, we can actually do it with great confidence, knowing that if this person is truly called, then nothing can stop them from entering into God's family. And if they're not, then nothing you do could ever persuade them or convince them otherwise. And you see, some people think that God created the universe. It's like, oh, this is great. And then the human sinned, and he's like, oh no, this is a mess. What am I going to do? Son, come over here. I got a favor to ask. I need you to do something for me. No, that's not how it went down at all. Ephesians 1, verses 3 through 6 say this: Blessed be the God and Father of our Lord Jesus Christ, who's blessed us in Christ with every spiritual blessing in the heavenly places. There it is. Even as he chose us in him when? Before the foundations of the earth. He chose us in him before the foundation of the world, that we should be holy and blameless before him. In love, he predestined us for adoption as sons through Jesus Christ, according to the purpose of his will, to the praise of his glorious grace with which he has blessed us in the beloved. Salvation is not an afterthought. It was God's plan from the beginning. Why? I don't know. God didn't ask me for my advice. Some hear that and go, okay, well, do I even have a choice then? If you know, this is going to happen, God's called, do I even have a choice? Yes, you do. You do have a choice. But as we said earlier, all of our choices are shaped by our own character, by our own personality, by our own preferences, by our own experiences, by the family we grew up in, the culture we grew up in, the times that we've lived. Our will is not outside of those constraints. And those constraints are not outside of the plan of God. So you see, God will not override your will. He's not going to like drag you into heaven kicking and screaming. No, he's going to shape your desires. He's going to woo you. He's going to work with your will in such a way that you will end up choosing him, that you will receive his gift of salvation that he's offered you in Christ. For those of you who like big theological seminary words, that is called the view that God works out his eternal plan by working with the human will is called compatibilism. Compatibilism. Because Scripture teaches that God is sovereign. And Scripture also teaches that we are responsible for our own choices. Now, how exactly do these truths fit together? It's hard to know. It's hard to tell. But both are in Scripture. But someone might say, well, if God knows what I'm going to do, if it's already for sure that I'm going to do this thing, then I'm not free to do otherwise. Incorrect. You actually are. What you're doing and what some people do is they confuse something being settled with something being compulsory. All right, just because something's settled doesn't mean it's compulsory. Let me explain. Tomorrow morning, the sun will rise. Unless Jesus comes back, that's going to happen. It's settled. It's not because the sun is going to be forced to come up against its will. No, it's because God has designed the sun to come up each morning. It's settled. It's going to happen. It's not compulsory, but settled. Or, let's take maybe a choice example for a person. If you put before me liver and pizza, I'm going to choose pizza. All right, that is settled. Nobody's going to force me to pick pizza, but it's a settled choice. I'm going to pick pizza over liver, unless you put liver on the pizza, at which point I'm out. I'll starve, I'll go. Or it's settled that Fiona and I will be married tomorrow. It's not because she's compulsory, she has to be married to me no matter what, and I to her, no. We have made vows, we have made decisions and choices. It's a settled matter that she is my wife and I am her husband. We are married. It's a settled matter. Neither one of us entered into this marriage or remain in it out of compulsion. Okay, you see how something then it's going to happen without it being forced to happen. A matter can be settled without it being compulsory. So it is, I think, with authentic choice, with compatibilism, that we can choose to do otherwise, but God is going to work things in such a way that he knows and directs our choosing, then he will work with what we choose to do, even if we choose to sin, even if we choose to do wrong. God is not the author of that. We are, but he can work with it. He has before, he has again. And think about it. I mean, at the very core of what we celebrate as Christians, who we are, our identity, was murder. It was an innocent man was hung on a cross to die. I mean, that violated every command of God's. And yet God used that moment to save all of humanity. So God can and does and has a great track record of using horrible, tragic things for his glory, his purposes, and for our good. Now how, again, I'm not trying to fully reconcile God's control with our choices because I can't. I don't think any human being can. It lies outside of our ability. Clearly from Scripture, it says that God chooses us. And yet Scripture also invites us to choose him, to put our faith in Christ alone for salvation. How do the two go together? I don't know exactly, but I do think there's a tension there. But I do think we have to understand this. We choose God only because he first chose us. That part, I think, is pretty clear in Scripture. We don't choose him, and he responds to that choosing. Our choosing of him is a response to his choosing of us. The choice we are asked to make is the result of God's saving work. Our faith is not the initiator, is not the cause of God's salvation. Look, I know there's a lot of struggle around the idea of God's sovereignty, around this concept that theologians call election. I get these are some murky waters that we're walking in this morning. And there's even movies out right now. It's a big topic of discussion. Why is it that we struggle so much with God's election? Why is it we struggle so much with God choosing us before we choose him? Why is that so hard for us? At the end of the day, I think it's this. I think we want God to be our cosmic psychiatrist. We want God to be a helpful shepherd. We want God to be a great protector. We want him to be a loving grandpa. We want God to be anything but God. And I think the reason we don't want that is our human pride wants to be God. I don't want God to determine my salvation. I want to determine it. I don't want God to set up the system. I want to do it. I don't want God to get to decide who's in and who's out. I think I should get to decide how that works. I think secretly it's our pride that actually wants to be God and in his place. Why we struggle so much to accept that he is in control. That he is God. That it's his throne. He gets to sit on it. And he gets to make the decisions he wants to make. Timothy Keller says, one way you know that you're worshiping a real God and not some God of your own imagination is if God gets to say and do things that tick you off. If your God can't make you angry, then I'm not sure you have a real God. You might just have somebody of your own making in mind. So what do we do with this? So what I'm saying is when you trust in Jesus, you recognize for the first time probably that God has included you in his plan. That from before the foundations of the earth, he looked down time and he picked you and he picked you and he picked you. Wow, what a gift that you are included in God's plan. You realize maybe for the first time that God has included you in his plan. And you understand that God saved you because he chose to save you. In love, he predestined you because he chose to love you. So what's our response to that? Practically, I mean, what do we do? Well, I would suggest that the sovereign choice of God should elicit this in us, what we'll call hopeful humility. We should respond with hopeful humility. Hopeful because we begin to see that God has a plan, that he's not surprised by anything. God is not constrained by any power, by time, by matter, and he's also not constrained by human choice. Though we stumble, though we fall, though we deny him three times before the rooster crows, God will finish what he started in us. Those whom he foreknew, he will also glorify. There is hope that you, chosen before time, will be kept for all time. That is great news. Nothing can thwart God's sovereignty. Humility is called for, I think, because, I mean, one, it takes humility to recognize and to let God be God, right? We need to have room in our theology for God to be God. I don't think we're called to have him perfectly figured out all the time. So that requires humility. But even this side, I think we can overswing and go, okay, well, God did it all. He chose me. Well, he probably chose me because I'm pretty special. He really did want me on his team. No, I'm sorry. God did not choose you because you were good enough, because you were smart enough, and because, doggone it, he liked you. No, God chose you because Jesus Christ said yes to you. Because in love, he predestined you. Christians, knowing and understanding that, we should be the most humble of all people, knowing we have not deserved anything, but it's all been grace. It is all a gift from God. It's part of the gift of salvation. But there is a tension there in what we've shared today, right? I mean, okay, how can God elect some to be saved, yet he says he desires all to be saved? How can he hold people who never turned to Christ in faith responsible when they were never elect in the first place? I don't know. I honestly don't know. I wish I did. Like I said, it's probably not our job to have God completely figured out. We need to have room in our theology to let God be God. But I do know this from God's word, that somehow God's eternal plan interacts with our choices to accomplish his goals. How does God's sovereignty interact with our choices? I don't know.
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0: The driving time now from downtown to the H1-H2 split, only 16 minutes if you take the Moanalua, 18 if you take the airport viaduct. After Halawa, the H1 is moving at an average of 25 miles an hour to the Waipahu exit. After that, you'll be at the speed limit through the split and on out to the leeward coast. Farrington is slow from Honokaihale to Nanakuli. Fort Weaver slow from Queens West to Old Fort Weaver. Conditions are looking good to east and windward Oahu.
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27: 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Pat is an author, teacher, and international speaker in the area of Christian apologetics, the defense of the Christian faith. Today's teaching is taken from the 2023 Evidence and Answers Apologetics Conference. 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You'll see all of the messages displayed. Now let's get right to part two of Dr. Hugh Ross's discussion regarding why the universe is the way it is.
2: The law of decay is optimal for allowing the formation of stars and planets. That's one thing my quantum physicist friend was able to discover or accept. If you don't have entropy, if you don't have a pervasive law of decay, stars and planets won't even form. And then if you want life, you have to have stars and planets, and therefore you have to have some level of decay just to get the stars and planets forming. And as an astronomer, I was able to explain to him, these stars and planets cannot form unless the rate of decay is extremely high. It must be higher than any rate of decay we can measure here on Earth. The highest rates of decay that we can see in science are in the cosmos, not here on planet Earth. But they must be that high for stars and planets even to form. And when we come down to planet Earth, we need an extremely high level of decay for plants to be able to produce the food that we eat and for animals to be able to digest the food. I mean, for example, when you take food in, we're basically using that food, burning it to produce energy that we can produce for work. But it's at an extremely low level of efficiency. It has to be in order for us to build it. You don't want too much heat in your stomach, for example. So we need these very high level rates of decay. But it says, what I find really interesting, the optimal level of decay we need in the universe to get stars and planets and plants and for animals to be able to consume the food the plants provide so that we can efficiently perform work. The optimal level of decay there is identical to the optimal level of decay we need to restrain evil as efficiently as possible and to be able to prepare humans for their ultimate roles in the new creation. Now, I was able to share with them my testimony, how I wasn't raised in a Christian home, but I began to study the different religions of the world, and how only in Christianity do we have a two-creation religion, where God creates the universe, the first creation, as a tool in God's hands to eradicate all evil and suffering. Then there's a new creation, once evil and suffering have been eradicated, where he takes redeemed humans and the righteous angels, where they will dwell forever. And it's a realm where evil will never be experienced again. But to me, the amazing thing is, God has designed the physics of the universe in such a way that not only is evil and suffering eradicated, the free will capability of human beings is enhanced so we can experience a far greater degree of love and express love in the new creation than anything that's possible in this creation. And so I pointed out that the decay rate is not so high as to discourage us from productive work. I mean, I don't care what career you're in, what occupation you have, whatever you have as a way of a career, everything you do, all the work you do, it will decay. I mean, I write books, but I know that within a few decades, no one's going to be reading my books anymore, and the books will all decay away. So there's a time limit on the work that I produce. And, you know, my wife is always trying to get me to do yard work, but one of the things that really discourages me from yard work, I can spend an entire Saturday afternoon attempting to get the yard the way she looks. I can tell you, one afternoon won't do it. But 2 weeks later, I got to do it all over again. I mean, it especially happens here in Hawaii. What I've noticed here in Hawaii is how much yard work you got to do to maintain the beauty of what we see here in Hawaii. And, you know, for a lot of us, it's like, who cares? It's all going to decay in 2 weeks. But God has made sure that the decay rate is not so high that all of us give up and say there's no point in doing any work. The work lasts enough that it begins to have an impact. But the decay rate is not so low as to let the human sin go unrestrained. The decay rate is high enough to ensure that the more sin we commit, the more pain we experience. I mentioned this briefly last night. Because of the law of decay and the very high level of decay we see in the universe, It works in such a way that the more sin we humans commit, the more pain we experience, the more work we do, and the more time that gets wasted. And we are biologically designed that none of us likes extra pain, extra work, or wasted time. And what I'm talking about here is whenever any one of us sins, we do damage to our environment. And where we experience the more pain, the more work, and the wasted time is repairing that damage. It also explains why the Bible tells people who are in authority, you know, parents, the government, the police, the army, their role is to ensure that those that commit the evil are the ones that experience the more pain, the more work, and the more wasted time. And I think I can share with all of you who are parents, have you ever noticed how skilled your children are of trying to transfer the consequences of their sin to you? So you wind up doing the extra work. You wind up being the one who wastes time and experiences the pain. The role of us as parents is to ensure that our children are the ones that have to undo the damage that their sin has caused and discover, hey, this is painful, it's extra work, it's wasted time, and this was what motivates them not to do it in the future. But there's another lesson we can gain from this, something you see in the book of Job. You know, Job realized these truths just by looking at what he saw in the natural realm. But he also recognized no matter how hard he tried, he couldn't deal with what nature was telling him to do. The laws of physics were telling him, hey, you need to avoid sin because the consequences are not pleasant. It's something I shared with my sons when they were growing up. If I don't discipline you, the laws of physics will. They'll take over, and you know it's not going to be that pleasant. But what Job discovered is, as hard as he could try, he couldn't do what the laws of physics were motivating him to do, to avoid evil and pursue virtue. But as he looked out at the nature, he said, there's a God out there, as I just shared, a God who's very powerful, a God who's knowledgeable, a God who's intelligent, a God who's caring and loving. And he reasoned, okay, I am incapable of doing what the laws of physics are encouraging me to do, to avoid evil and pursue virtue. But there's a God out there that cares for me, that loves me. He's loving enough to do for me what I can't do for myself. He's powerful enough to do for me what I can't do for myself. And he's intelligent and knowledgeable enough to figure out a way to do for me what I can't do for myself. So as Job who said, by the way, the book of Job is the oldest book in the Bible. I mean, if you look at the Old Testament, it's got the historical books. Genesis is the first of the historical books. Then you get the wisdom books. Job is the first of the wisdom books. Then you got the prophetic books. And so they're all ordered chronologically, but Job is actually older than the book of Genesis. We know that because in the book of Job, the patriarchs are doing the sacrifices, not the priests. And we don't have nations, we have city-states. That's just two of several evidences that the content of the book of Job predates that of the book of Genesis. Another one being, look at the poetry. It's written in a poetry that's designed to be easily memorized. I think it was the young man Elihu who was memorizing the debate between Job and his three friends and had it verbatim and therefore was passed on generation to generation until Hebrew became a written language. I mean, if you look at the Hebrew poetry in Job, it really is designed to be easily memorized word for word. But it was Job who determined, I'm not able to do what the universe is telling me to do, what the laws of physics are telling me to do, but there's a God out there who can do for me what I can't do for myself. So what you see in the 19th chapter is he declares that he's putting his confidence and trust in the creator of the universe to do for him what he can't do for himself. He says, I know there's an advocate between me and God. There's a redeemer who's prepared to deliver me. I'm putting my faith and trust in that Redeemer. He will do for me what I can't do for myself. Well, in the course of this 2.5-hour flight I had with the German quantum physicist, towards the end he says, I've asked you 8 questions. You got to tell me, why do you have such well-prepared answers to my 8 questions? And I says, well, your 8 questions are chapter titles in a book I wrote. And he said, no way. There's no way I believe you. Well, I just came from a ministry trip. And, you know, when I go on a ministry trip, there's my briefcase down there. When I go on a trip, I fill it with books to give away to people that I meet that I think will help them in their journey to find Christ as Creator, Lord, and Savior. This is the end of the trip. All I had left was two items. But one of the items I had left was this one, the book, Why the Universe is the Way It Is. So I said, take a look at the table of contents. He opened it up and said, oh, those are my 8 questions. Moreover, they're in chronological order in which I asked them. I said, well, you're not the first person I've talked to that's asked these questions. And I share with people, my rationale for writing books is engaging people who are skeptics, who are unbelievers, finding out what their questions are, and my book writing is basically designed to equip believers as well as unbelievers to have good answers to those questions. So he looked at that, and I said, you can keep that. That's the last book I got, but it's yours. And he grabbed and said, thank you. Then he said, yeah, by the way, his English was flawless. But he said, would you happen to have anything in German? And I said, well, I got one other item in my briefcase, and it happened to be the only item that we have that's in multiple languages. It was a DVD, a documentary that we actually produced on Mauna Kea on the Big Island. I got permission to go to the Keck telescope years ago. They even allowed me to climb up on the telescope so we could film this documentary, Journey Toward Creation. And we have it in 11 languages, and I was able to give it, and it says one of the languages is German. So he was able to take that home with him. And the whole point is, the heavens proclaim his righteousness and all people see his glory. I noticed that was a passage that Richard put up as he ended up his message. It's one of my favorite passages. But the point I want to share with all of you is, if you prepare good reasons, and God will use the good reasons you prepare. Whatever reasons you prepare, he'll put that to use and develop that gentleness and respect. And people have often asked me, okay, I get the preparing good reasons part. I can just borrow them off your website or get them from your books. How do I get that gentleness and respect and a clear conscience? I said, that's why God has chosen us to spread the gospel and not the angels. If he wanted it done perfectly, he would have sent the righteous angels. They're not sinners. For some reason, God chooses to send us who are sinners to be the ones to take the gospel to unbelievers. But what I've discovered over the years is through sharing my faith that I begin to work on my problems with developing gentleness and respect and a clear conscience, the fruits of the Holy Spirit. And so what I would encourage you to do is, you know, begin to share your faith. And by the way, the first time I shared my faith, I made a lot of mistakes. I embarrassed myself, but that's how you learn and get feedback. I remember one time when I was just brand new on the Caltech campus and was engaging a bunch of graduate students and postdocs about my Christian faith, and I got embarrassed. But I've got some feedback and just said to the atheists that were there, can you help me? Where do you see the weak spots in what I was sharing with you? And they were very eager to point them out. And I said, I also want your help on, you know, my demeanor. Can you share with me where I've been maybe a little bit arrogant or obnoxious? And again, they were very eager to tell me. So get that kind of feedback. And there's one reason why Jesus sent out people in pairs to share the gospel. Because we can help one another. Say, you know what, next time we do this, could you please avoid that, or could you pursue this? And so seek feedback from your fellow believers. And also be aware of who else might be listening. So, for example, we were in first class, we were in the second row, and what I was not aware of, there were two people behind us who were listening to every word that was going on in the conversation. And so be aware that there's bystanders there, and be open to sharing with them. Because I've often been in situations where I've been sharing with someone, say, on the airplane or in the airport, and they were not receptive, but there were people listening that were receptive. And so be prepared to realize there may be unexpected people that you can share your faith with. We are going to have a Q&A time, but I notice on my clock here, I've ended a bit early. I wonder if I could take a couple of questions from you, and then we'll actually save the time so we can have an extended Q&A the whole year. But if any of you have a quick question, I'll take it. So with the moderator's permission, I'll take two questions, and then we'll bring up everybody here, and that'll give us a little more extended time for a Q&A with the whole panel.
3: I'll be real honest. I've been a Christian a long time, but other than real close family and friends, I've not been bold enough to share my faith. And, you know, I've had a chance to travel quite a bit also, too. And I'm not an astrophysicist. Is there a way that we can start, you know, like a question to start talking to strangers to
2: Yes.
3: get them to engage with us?
2: Okay. Good question. I'm glad you asked that. How do you get a spiritual conversation going? So when I'm on an airplane, and it's a little more challenging now because they've got these seats where the people can put their smartphones up and they immediately start watching a movie. So you don't want to be rude and interrupt what they're interested in. But you know, I've been on airplanes where they just get bored with what's on there and they put it away, and then you can open up a conversation. People love to talk about themselves. And so ask some questions. Where are you flying to? What do you do for a living? What kind of family do you have? If you ask them enough questions, time will come where they'll ask you questions. I mean, the kind of the story I told today is a bit of an extreme example, because he immediately introduced himself as an atheist and as a quantum physicist from Germany. You don't get that from everybody on an airplane. But you can get the conversation started by asking questions. Ask some questions, and you'll begin with questions that are not too personal. And if you see they're receptive, you can get more and more personal. And so it's a way to get through to people, because they realize, okay, I'm interested in them. And, you know, I'm not just trying to promote myself. I'm actually showing genuine interest. And by the way, non-Christians can spot when you're actually doing it with an ulterior motive. So it's important that you basically have a heart just to get to know people. So just ask questions and be aware that people like to talk about themselves. And sometimes I have to wait a long time before they ask me a question, like 40 minutes. So, because some people really like to talk about themselves. And you just trust the Holy Spirit to give you the opportunity. And also recognize there's times when the Holy Spirit is telling you, this door is closed. And so look for some other opportunity that might be there. So this person might not be listening, but someone else might be listening. And look for that as an opportunity. And one thing I do to try to get start conversations started, I'll open up my computer. I might be working on a PowerPoint or a keynote, and people looking over there and saying, what's that all about? I remember on one flight, there was a geologist behind me. He started looking at me, can I ask you some questions? And so a conversation got started. And then the flight attendant came down, and she wanted to ask questions. And there was actually one flight I was on where I was able to give a lecture to everybody on the flight. So, if you want to see some stories, my wife and I put out a book called Always Be Ready, where we talk about stories, but really do it in the context where we're trying to take the focus off of me and just say, this will happen to anyone. Anyone who prepares good reasons, anyone who has a heart for reaching non-Christians for faith in Christ, and is willing to try to develop the character of gentleness and respect, you will get these opportunities. And so what I've done in the book is to share stories from my life, but also to share stories from the lives of many people within the church where I serve as a pastor. Basically making the point, this works for everybody. In fact, I kind of look at 1 Peter 3:15 as a promise. God is promising us, if you will develop good reasons, and if you will work on building that character of gentleness and respect, He will perform miracles for you. And you'll see God doing amazing things. And one of the things I've learned as a pastor is that Christians need to see God working miracles in their life to strengthen their faith. I mean, you see it in the book of Exodus. Is that when people were seeing God performing miracles on a regular basis, they were walking with the Lord. When they had a long period when they were not seeing these miracles, they began to drift away. I think that's true of all of us. I think that's also another reason why God gives us His exhortation, always be ready. because we need those opportunities. We need to see those miracles happening in our lives in order to build the character of Christ. God is preparing us for the new creation. A huge part of that preparation is building the character of Christ in our life. Because when we get to the new creation, it's a realm with no sin, no evil. And let me just throw one other thing out here. One of the questions that came from this quantum physicist, he said, well, you know, couldn't God have given us a way so that not so many of us, because he was aware that the Christian message says most people will choose not to spend eternity with God.

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3: We're lower than the angels. In the new creation, we'll be higher than the angels because of the training we're getting here on planet Earth. And as Paul says, do not undervalue the years you have here on planet Earth. It is preparing you for an incredibly important career in the new creation that will last for all eternity. Let's throw it open to the general audience. Thanks.
4: I don't really know how to form the question, but I see that you're showing us God's signature in space. And it's beautiful, and the more that you know, the more you see it. Can you see that biological, like small and molecular? Do you see a correlation between the two and God's signature?
3: I see it in all the sciences. I mean, I was asked to come here to focus on the astronomical evidences, but you know, I give lectures on the life sciences, you know, social sciences. We see it in all the sciences. And I'm glad you mentioned the word beauty. We see beauty throughout all the sciences. I mean, one of the things that really gets my astronomer friends who are not believers, why are the galaxies so beautiful? In fact, they refer to them as grand design galaxies. Well, where did that grand design come from? Where did that beauty come from? What about these amazing colors we see? And we see it all over here on planet Earth. The animals, the plants are incredibly beautiful. God's beauty is evident everywhere. And he gave us human beings unique capacity to appreciate the beauty. I mean, my pet cat doesn't seem to care two bits about the beauty, but he gave that uniquely to his human beings. We alone are created in the image of God. And people often ask me, well, where do you see the greatest beauty in all of the sciences? The equations that describe the physics of the universe. This is where the greatest beauty, in my opinion, is evident. The elegance, the symmetry, the beauty of these equations. So that's why I think every one of you should take some classes in higher mathematics.
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17: Tonight, Pastor Kevin concludes this study of Philippians chapter 2. And as Pastor Kevin continues this message, we will see that the kingdom that we are living in today is a spiritual kingdom.
18: So now what happens? In fact, when the Messiah came, they rejected him and they crucified him. So now what? Could Jesus set up the kingdom on earth? He could not. If you reject the king, you forfeit the kingdom. So now the king is offered to the world in spiritual form. That's what we call the mystery of the kingdom. The mystery of the kingdom is that the kingdom of Christ is here, but it's within us, right? So if you receive Jesus Christ, then you've received the king. And so now as a result, you get the kingdom. But are you in the kingdom physically? Does the lion lay down with the lamb here? Is the millennial kingdom going on? All you got to do is do a simple test. You get a lamb. You put him in with the lion. If the lion eats the lamb, you're not in the millennial kingdom. It's that simple. One day, though, will be the millennial kingdom. That time is not yet. But the king lives within us, right? So now, you know, the Bible, when we're talking, I want to talk a little bit about what's going on in the Middle East. But right now, you know that there's no peace in the Middle East, right? You know, there's not going to be peace in the Middle East until the Prince of Peace rules in the Middle East. And he's not going to rule in the Middle East until the millennial kingdom. So we'll talk about that. So right now we have the king in us. The mystery of the kingdom is that Jesus Christ rules. Now, if he was ruling physically with his physical body on this earth, it would be the millennial kingdom, but he's not. He's ruling in his body, not his physical body. In his spiritual body, which is the what? The church. Do you know we are the body of Christ? So this is the body. That's the mystery of the kingdom. So now the Prince of Peace is not here physically, but he's here spiritually. And so if he's living within you and you're walking close to him, guess what? You have peace that passeth all understanding. Even though we're not in the millennial kingdom, the king rules. If he rules in your life, you have peace, even though we are in a corrupt world. And it is our job to be witnesses in a perverse and crooked generation. And so what Paul is saying to the Philippians, he's saying, do all things without murmurings and disputings. How am I going to do that when it's 98 degrees in this room? See, this is all a test today, by the way. AC works good, electrical, everything's mint. We're just trying to do a test. No, I'm just joking. That would be mean, yeah. But, so the emphasis on shining is lights, and he's talking to a church. Now, we might say, well, it's easy for you to say, Apostle Paul. Everything's going good for you. He's in prison when he writes this. So for him to write this about, in fact, the next chapter, you know, it's funny, guys, I thought it was in chapter 3. Do you know when you spend? So I'm already in chapter 3. I can tell you what chapter 3 is about. So it starts off, rejoice. Rejoice. There's a song. You ever sang the song? Rejoice in the Lord always. And then I say rejoice. Rejoice in the Lord always. And then I say rejoice. Rejoice in the Lord always, and then I say rejoice, rejoice, rejoice. And you sing it in a round, yeah? Just trying to wake everybody up. Rejoice in the Lord always, and then I say. Anyway, so that's chapter 3. So he's telling them in chapter 2 the emphasis on shining his lights. Because if you and I can do this, then it's going to be obvious that we're different. Sometimes we think, I ask somebody, what do you think makes a spiritual church? You know, and I was asking this person that travels around and sees lots of churches. And he gave an answer. And I thought, that's not the right answer. He gave an answer. And it had a lot more to do with like external righteousness. And I thought, you want to see external righteousness? Go to Israel. I mean, you'll see it. They had that to the nth degree. You got the Orthodox Jews. You got the ultra-Orthodox Jews. Then you got the ultra-ultra. No. You got the super-ultra-ultra. No, you just got ultra-Orthodox Jews. And they try to do all of these things to be impressive. And it's impressive, I mean, some of the things that they do. But is God impressed? He's really only impressed with the righteousness of Jesus Christ. So in order for us to be impressive to him, is we got to be saved. And then we got to walk with Jesus. Because the righteousness that we have is the righteousness of Christ. Do you know when we're talking about weddings, we talk a lot about the weddings in Israel, how they do the wedding. They still do a lot of it. They still do it today. But when you're going to a wedding, if you're invited to a wedding, you know, in those days, you know, like today, sometimes you're invited to a wedding. And let's say if you ever been invited to a wedding and it's like at a real fancy place. And you know that, man, this invitation, this place is probably like $80 a head or more, you know. So you're like, oh, yeah, we're going. And you have this invitation, and so you go to the wedding. But in order to get in, you have to have this invitation. And if you don't have an invitation, you're not invited because it's expensive. When those days, it was even more important that you had the invitation because some of those people back then, they were so poor that they didn't even eat every single day. They didn't eat a meal every day. And there were some people that hardly ever got to eat like meat, maybe once a week. And in fact, there's still cultures that it's that way. And then we are very, blessed as far as, I was going to say, look at us. We're trying to lose. Well, some of us are trying to lose weight. We're not trying very hard. But we lose weight. We just keep finding it, you know. But it's not hard to find either. But in those days, if you were invited to a wedding, if it was like a kind of a wealthy person, you were given a wedding garment. And it was usually white. It's a white garment. So it was easy to spot someone who wasn't invited. They didn't have their wedding garments. So when Jesus is using this to, when he taught, he used a lot of their culture and a lot of their, some of the things that they do in their life. And so when he's talking about this, he's saying in order for you to be invited, you have to be, your robes, you have to be robed with the righteousness of Christ. Otherwise, you're going to be kicked out. And what he's saying is that back in those days, if you didn't have the invitation, you didn't have the wedding garments, you were kicked out. So Jesus is saying, you're not going to be allowed. You have to, in other words, you have to be saved. If you're going to make it to heaven, you have to have the righteousness of Christ. You're not going to be allowed in based upon good works. You have to have the righteousness of Christ. So he says, on the emphasis on shining as lights, he says, do all things without murmurings and disputings. And if you and I could go around our job and our community and our family and not murmur and complain, we are going to stand out. See, sometimes we think, you know what? It's how I look externally that tells people I'm a Christian. And I'm not saying that there's no truth in that. But anybody can throw on anything, right? You know, I can cut my hair a certain way and I can put on certain clothes. I mean, anybody can do that. And I'm not saying it doesn't have any, that it's not important. I do believe that. That we got to be careful sometimes how we present ourselves. But what he's saying is more so than that is your conduct, your character. See, we as Christians, we ought to have character. We shouldn't just be characters. We have to have character. And we need to raise our children to have character, right? I know one thing that was important to my father is that we worked hard. He wanted us to be hard workers. And it was important to him was that the yard is clean. Even to this day, when my yard is not clean, and it's not very clean right now, that I think of that, like, oh, if my dad saw my yard, oh, he'd be... But with the Lord, what's important to him is that we do things without murmurings and disputings. Just the other day, in fact, what is today? Yeah, just yesterday, in fact. Just yesterday. I'm not going to give it away too much for, you know, confidentiality. But I was doing something with a group of people. Some of them have the same last name as me. Aiden, not here. I can say what I want. And one of these individuals was having a bad day. You know, while we were working out. And you know when you work out sometimes? I don't want to give it away too late already. But you know sometimes people are on the machines. Okay, if you work out, I know a lot of you do because, you know, I can see that. So. I mean, you obviously know I do work out. Nah. Don't sit on the machine and do this. Don't do that. If you do that, do only one, okay? Don't look at the phone. Don't tell me no scores, people. Don't tell me no scores. I watch it on replay, okay? Everyone like tell me scores. Don't tell me scores. See? I read too. I can read into it. I shouldn't even have said that because now people are going to make facial expressions. But I must do all things without murmurs. And so one individual is, because, you know, certain, when you're going to do certain exercises, you want to, you know, you don't want to have to wait for 20 minutes for machine because somebody is, you know, just, you know. And so there was an individual who was so just upset. And then I was saying, man, you're negative today. You're very negative. And then that kind of rubbed off on a person. Okay, me. So we was just sharing our negativity, you know. And then I said, and we had different vehicles. So I said, why don't you guys all go together and me and... we'll ride together so we can just kind of just get all this negativity out. And they're like, no, I don't think that's a good idea. I think you need to ride separately. And I said, you know, I told him, I said, hey, you know, sometimes I'm accused of being negative, you know, negative. And that's because sometimes I'm negative. And so I told this other person that, hey, you shouldn't be negative. Yeah, I know. Got to stop being negative. And, of course, I was studying chapter 3, so I wasn't even focusing on this verse yet, you know. And but I forgot that I didn't cover it, but because we did the Lord's Supper last week, and I just totally forgot. But anyway, if we live our life without murmurings and disputings, we become very different than the world. Because in the world, on the job, they complain, right? People on the job, they complain about the boss. The boss complains about the workers. The workers complain about each other. The bosses, they complain about each... I mean, this is complaining, complaining, complaining. We complain that the roads have potholes. And then, when they fix the potholes, we complain that there's construction. You know, so we can complain that it's hot, that it's cold, that it's... I mean, no matter what, we have something to complain about. And we can just be... complaining so much that it actually hurts our life. So there was one person that, I don't know if someone told me this or I heard this somewhere, that this person was really old, like 180 or something. Nah. Was 100 and I don't know, 10 or 15 or something. So the person was asked, what is one of the secrets? And they said, don't get mad. Don't get angry. That was their secret to living long, living a life long.
15: You know why? Because whenever you and I get upset, then there's a is it a hormone or something? Cortisol. So cortisol is released, and now when cortisol is released, because that's what's helping you to deal with the, it's because there's this hormone and adrenaline, right? When you're something is happening, you know, like, you know, somebody's chasing you with a knife or something. So now you have adrenaline, so you can run fast, and you have this hormone that helps you to deal with the stressful situation. But if it's released just because we're angry, or because we're complaining, or because we're just getting ourselves worked up, now your body has to absorb the cortisol and the adrenaline. And in the absorbing of that cortisol and adrenaline, it, and if it's constantly doing that, then your body really is going to be opened up for a lot of sicknesses. Because now your body becomes weaker because it's always trying to absorb this cortisol. And people, I mean, doctors, they'll tell you that stress is one of the biggest factors in disease and sickness. So if we can just keep our eyes on Jesus and live our life without murmuring and disputing, not only will we live a better quality of life, but we will be shining lights in a dark world. Because not too many people do that. So he says he has an emphasis on shining lights. Matthew 10:16, he says, "Behold, I send you forth as sheep in the midst of wolves. Be therefore wise as serpents and harmless as doves." He says, "You be, live your life this way. Be blameless and harmless. Don't be someone that everyone is so, when you're around, they're so stressed, they walk on eggshells. Because they know you're going to go off." He says, "Be blameless and harmless, the sons of God, without rebuke, in the midst of a crooked and perverse nation, among whom ye shine as lights in the world." And by the way, being in a dark place gives us a greater incentive to shine. And the darker that the world is, the brighter our light should be. I'll just read a couple of verses and we'll close. We'll continue this in afternoon service. So when he says that you may be blameless and harmless, the sons of God, without rebuke in the midst of a crooked and perverse nation, it's probably a reference to the children of Israel, as I mentioned. And in Deuteronomy 32, verse 5, it says this: "They have corrupted themselves. Their spot is not the spot of his children. They are a perverse and crooked generation." It says that in Deuteronomy. That's why this is probably a reference to that. This Paul is referencing that. And then in Numbers 11:1, it says this: "When the people complained, it displeased the Lord." And you know what else it says? "And the Lord heard it." So when I complain, it's not just that my wife hears it, and it's never a blessing to her. I don't think she ever said, "Oh, you know, when you was complaining the other day, it was such a blessing." And you know, it was real encouraging when you was complaining the other day. And you not only, you know what else? It really made me respect you. You know, just the way you complained. So it's, but the Lord hears it, and the people around us hear it. By the way, you know why a lot of times children don't want to, they don't want to be at home? They can't wait till they're 18? Because a lot of times it's because their parents are negative. And you know why some children grow up and they're not interested in marriage? And by the way, our country is really at a difficult place as far as the rate by which we multiply. What is that called again? The birth rate. It's low. And you know sometimes why that is? Because when our children, they see our marriages, if our marriages are not that great, you know, they think, "Oh, I don't want to get married." If your children are so excited about marriage, that's a good testimony to the mom and dad. You know, I know our children sometimes, like if we kiss, or me and Roxanne kiss or anything, they always go, "Ooh." But
18: Deep inside, they love it. Where's my daughter? Oh, she's not in here. Okay, I can say anything now. When the people complained, it displeased the Lord. And the Lord heard it, and his anger was kindled. In other words, it made him mad. And the fire of the Lord burnt among them and consumed them that were in the uttermost part of the camp. So Paul meant that the Christians he was talking to should not be like rebellious Israel, who were constantly complaining and disputing with God during their wilderness wanderings. And he says that we should shine, or among whom ye shine as lights in the world. So one of the best ways to shine is by being positive and not negative. I say this a lot, you know, and sometimes I'm so negative, if I have a positive thought, I could be in danger of electrocuting myself. So don't fall into that trap. So I'll read this, and I'm going to say a few, I'm going to read these bullet points, and then we're done. Matthew 5:14-16. Ye are the light of the world. A city that is set on a hill cannot be hid. Neither do men light a candle and put it under a bushel, but on a candlestick, and giveth light unto all that are in the house. Let your light so shine before men that they may see your good works and glorify your Father which is in heaven. Lights are used to make things evident. Lights are used to guide. Lights are used as a warning. Lights are used to bring cheer. Lights are used to make things safe. So we are to be the lights of the world, right? To reflect the light of Jesus. And then the last verse. Holding forth the word of life, that I may rejoice in the day of Christ, that I have not run in vain, neither labored in vain. Christians are to be continually holding forth the word of life. They are to offer God's salvation to a lost and dying world. We are holding forth the word of life. And he says, that I may rejoice in the day of Christ. He says, when I see Jesus face to face, I will rejoice because I know that this is a church that pleased the Lord. That I have not run in vain, neither labored in vain. Me planting the church, and the things that I have done, and now he's going to say in the next verse that he's even excited about being martyred, being like a drink offering because of how faithful that they are in their walk with the Lord. So we'll continue that thought this afternoon. Let me just do a little touch on the prophecy part since we didn't finish the chapter, but we'll definitely finish it.
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10: I place my unknown future in the hands of a known God, and I've learned, Lord, to realize that your will is better than my will. See, that's how to

0: There's a famous poem about defiant independence featuring phrases like, I am the master of my fate. I am the captain of my soul. The Lord probably finds that poem pretty funny. The Bible says the earth is God's footstool. And he hears a wee little voice say, I am the captain of my soul. Well, today on A New Beginning, Pastor Greg Laurie brings a fresh perspective from Jacob's attempt to wrestle with God.
1: So years ago, I was visiting a church, and we're in the back room having a little something to eat. And one of the folks there said, you know, our pastor has been going to the gym a lot, and he's in great shape. You guys should arm wrestle. I'm like, oh, I'm okay. I don't really need. No. Arm wrestle our pastor, they said. I think he'll beat you. You know, I said he probably would. No, come on, arm wrestle him. And then the pastor says, come on, arm wrestle me. Okay. So we lock arms. And you know when you're getting ready to arm wrestle someone and you start and you know you're going to win? I'm sorry, this guy, there wasn't much there. I'm just saying, okay. So we start to go and I put a little pressure on the, oh man. So I just waited a little and let him get me down a little. Then I beat him. And then they're all mad at me because I beat their pastor arm wrestling. I said, it was your idea. And then there was this very petite young lady who said, I want to arm wrestle the pastor. And I looked at the pastor and said, don't do it. Don't do it. Because you could lose. You never want to, guys, never arm wrestle a girl. Because if you beat her, you're a bully. Toxic masculinity. But if she beats you, you're a wuss. Okay, so this is a lose-lose situation. Don't arm wrestle girls. Well, he arm wrestled her, and you already know what happened. She beat him. And then the pastor said, well, I was tired from arm wrestling you. You just shouldn't have done it. This is a picture of us fighting with God or wrestling with God. You're going to lose. But wrestling with God is not necessarily a bad thing. For before us in Scripture is a story of a man who did just that. His name was Jacob. He got into a wrestling match with what he thought was an angel, and it turned out to be the Lord himself. And ultimately, he submitted to God's will, and it started with him resisting God, and it ended up with him resting. And he actually said to the Lord, I won't let you go until you bless me. Offering a little commentary on Jacob's wrestling match with the Lord, Hosea 12 says, before Jacob was born, he struggled with his brother. Then he became a man, and he even fought with God, and he wrestled with the angel and won. He wept and pleaded for a blessing from him, and there at Bethel, he met God face to face, for God spoke to him. So we're in this series that we're calling Jesus and You. We've done the New Testament edition. Now we're looking at the Old Testament where Jesus appears many times and what we call Christophanies. Why do I believe this is a Christophany where Jacob was not actually wrestling with an angel but with the Lord himself? Because he says that he saw God or met God face to face, and he actually called the name of the place Peniel, which means the face of God. So, Jacob and Esau, they were twins. The firstborn was Esau, which means hairy, H-A-I-R-Y. Why did they name him that? Because he was hairy. Apparently, this kid was covered in hair head to toe. And they went, whoa, look at that dude. Let's call him Hairy. Out comes his brother, Jacob, hanging on to Hairy's heel. Oh, let's call this one heel catcher, which can also be translated supplanter, deceiver. Jacob was always manipulating and scheming and striving to get ahead. Now, Jacob and Esau couldn't have been more different. At first glance, Esau almost looks like the more impressive of the two. He's an outdoorsy kind of a guy. We would call him a man's man, hunting wild game, preparing meals out of it that his father really favored, where Jacob, he kind of liked to stay home with mom and help in the kitchen. And clearly, Isaac favored Esau. He said, boy, go out there and get me my favorite kind of venison. You know how to make it. Bring it in here, and I'm going to give you the blessing. So meanwhile, Rebecca's eavesdropping. She goes, Jacob, go cook up something and serve it to your father before your brother gets back, and he'll give you the blessing. So Jacob does that, and he literally covers himself in animal skins. Now, Isaac was losing his eyesight at this point. So Jacob is covered in animal skins, and he tries to imitate the voice of his brother, who I imagine was deeper. Hey, Dad, how are you doing? Instead of whatever his normal voice was, here's the food you asked for. And Isaac says, that sounds a lot like Jacob, not Esau. Then he feels his arm. He goes, oh, you're hairy like that. And let me smell you. Oh, yeah, you smell like him. And he eats the meal, and he gives the blessing to Jacob that he intended to give to Esau. And when Esau heard about this, he was just absolutely ticked off and said, I'm going to kill that brother of mine. And so mom says, you better head for the hills. Go visit my brother Laban. Well, anyway, some time passed, and it was now time for Jacob to return home and deal with his brother whom he had betrayed. He had to face the consequences of what he had done. He had to face his past. And you know, it's not easy to reconcile with some people. The Bible says in Proverbs 18:19, a brother offended is harder to win than a strong city. Sometimes it's not possible, but you need to make the effort.
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4: 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I gave my life to Jesus that day, and you sent me a New Believer's Bible. I devoured it. I knew absolutely nothing of Jesus and his saving grace. I'm so thoroughly grateful to you for being there on that day to share the gospel. Thank you. Oh, and it didn't end there. My husband and 12-year-old son came to Jesus later that year at my church here. Thank you so much, Pastor Greg.
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1: So here's Jacob now, headed home. He sends his family ahead. Oh, he's nervous. What's Esau going to do? Is he going to kill me? And then the Lord comes to him. The Lord engages him. And I love how he does it. And it just reminds us that God will come to us in our time of need. The Bible says he's a present help in time of trouble. He won't give you what you need necessarily ahead of time. He'll never give you what you need after you need it, but it'll always be there at the right moment. And he adapted the way he came to Jacob. You know, in our earlier series, Jesus and You, we looked at how Jesus encountered people in the New Testament. The way Jesus dealt with Nicodemus is far different than the way he dealt with the woman at the well. The way that he dealt with the woman caught in the act of adultery is far different than the way he dealt with the rich young ruler. But Jesus would meet them where they were. So who is Jacob? He's a conniver. He's a schemer. He's a fighter. So how did the Lord come to him? As a fighter. Almost like, hey, you want some of this? Let's go, buddy. Like New York. You want some of this? Come on. You want to have a little fight? Let's go. And he comes to him as a wrestler. Proverbs 18:26 says, to the pure you show yourself pure, but to the devious you show yourself shrewd. You save the humble. So he comes to him in a way that Jacob can understand. And that brings us to our text, Genesis 32. Let's read together, verse 24. Jacob was all alone in the camp, and a man came and wrestled with him until the dawn began to break. When the man saw that he would not win the match, he touched Jacob's hip and wrenched it out of its socket. Then the man said, let me go, for the dawn is breaking. Jacob said, I won't let you go until you bless me. What is your name? The man asked. He replied, Jacob. Your name will no longer be Jacob, the man told him. From now on, you'll be called Israel, because you have fought with God and with men and have won. Please tell me your name, Jacob said. Why do you want to know my name? The man replied. Then he blessed Jacob there, and Jacob named the place Peniel, which means the face of God. For he said, I have seen God face to face, yet my life has been spared. Why do I believe this is a Christophany? Because Jacob said, I've seen God face to face. I don't think Jacob was wrestling with an angel. I think he was wrestling with God. And the wrestling match continued on till the break of day. He was one stubborn guy, wasn't he? Lifeguards know a little bit about this. In lifeguard training, they're taught that a drowning person in panic is dangerous. More than one lifeguard has been drowned by the person they were trying to save. Many lifeguards understand they have to wait until their person they're rescuing needs to reach exhaustion so they can take them to safety. Sometimes the Lord allows the same with us. When we just are done, we're done fighting, we're done resisting, and we just say, God, if you don't come through for me, I'm dead in the water. The Lord says, that sounds good to me. Because when you get to the end of yourself, you get to the beginning of God. So as they're wrestling together, the Lord takes Jacob's hip and pulls it out of the socket. So now he has a limp for the rest of his life, but he's hanging on. And now finally he goes from resisting to resting. I love this. He says, I won't let you go until you bless me. So finally, he's surrendering. Let me come back to a verse I quoted already. Hosea, commenting on this event, says, before he was born, he struggled with his brother. And then he wrestled with the angel and won. He wept and pleaded for a blessing. And there at Bethel, he met face to face with God. Wait, he wrestled with the angel and won. I thought he lost. Oh, he did. But he won by losing. See, that's how it is when we wrestle with God. You win by losing. You win by submitting. Jesus said, if you want to save your life, lose your life. That makes no sense to me. It means you take your life. He said, here's what I want. Here are my plans. Here are my hopes. Here are my aspirations. But I place these in your hands. I place my unknown future in the hands of a known God. And I've learned, Lord, to realize that your will is better than my will. So as Jesus said in the Garden of Gethsemane, nevertheless, not my will, but yours be done. So he's hanging on for dear life. You got to bless me. Okay. Let me ask you, what's your name? Why did the Lord ask him that? Didn't the Lord know his name? Of course he did. What's your name? Jacob. Heel catcher. Conniver. Schemer. I'm going to give you a name. What is it? Israel, which means a prince with God, one who rules with God. God might ask you what your name is. Failure. I've come short. God says, well, I have a different plan for you. I can make you into a new person. Remember when Adam had sinned against the Lord? We read that he heard the voice of the Lord God walking through the garden in the cool of the day. So as the sun is setting, the Lord says, Adam, where are you? And I think this was a Christophany too, because God took some kind of a human form. You could hear him walking in the garden. Adam, where are you? Well, I hid myself from you, Lord. Oh, why are you doing that? Well, because I sinned, but it's not my fault. It's the fault of this woman you gave me. I was doing great. I fall asleep. I wake up. A rib is missing and she's here. It's the woman you gave me. Then the woman says, it's not my fault. That serpent tricked me. But God wanted Adam to admit his situation. Adam, where are you? God did not ask us because he didn't know where Adam was. He asked him that because he wanted Adam to acknowledge his situation. The Bible says, if you will confess your sin, God is faithful and just to forgive you of your sin and cleanse you from all unrighteousness. Listen to this. You win by losing. And you're not losing at all. You're surrendering to God. Your future is a mystery to you, but it's history to him. God doesn't just predict the future, he authors it. And he has a plan for you that is better than your plan for yourself. So let me ask in closing, are you fighting with God? Are you resisting God? Even worse, are you running from God? Stop. Come back to him, or come to him for the first time. There might be someone joining us here who has never had a relationship with the Lord, where Christ has come to live inside of you as your Savior and Lord. And yes, Jesus died on that cross for your sin, and he paid the price for it, and he rose again from the dead. And now he stands at the door of your life, and he knocks and says, if you'll hear his voice and open the door, he will come in. Have you asked Christ to come into your life yet? Only you can pray that prayer. Or maybe there's somebody here that's a prodigal son or a prodigal daughter, and you're trying to get away from God when you should be running to God. He's the one who can save you. Maybe you've made a mess of your life. Maybe you're facing the consequences of your actions. Maybe things you did a long time ago are catching up with you. Jacob is facing the consequences of things he had done 20 years earlier. But here's the good news. God will meet you where you are, and he can turn your situation around, but you must come to him and ask for his help. We're going to close now with prayer. And if there's anybody here that needs Christ to come into their life, or you need to come back to the Lord again, you can do it right here, right now. Let's all pray. Father, I pray for everyone here, everyone watching, listening, wherever they are. If they don't know you yet, let this be the moment they believe. Let this be the moment they come to you and ask for your forgiveness and receive it. In Jesus' name I pray. Amen.

0: An important prayer from Pastor Greg Laurie today here on A New Beginning. You can make a change today. The Lord is just a prayer away. If you'd like to make that change right now, join Pastor Greg in prayer.
1: Pray these words, Lord Jesus, I know that I am a sinner, but I also know that you are the Savior because you died on the cross for my sin and you rose again from the dead. Jesus, come into my life and forgive me of every sin I've ever committed. I choose to follow you from this moment forward. Thank you for hearing this prayer. Thank you for answering this prayer, Lord. And I pray all of this in Jesus' name. Amen. If you just prayed that prayer and meant it, I want you to know on the authority of Scripture, God Almighty has heard your prayer and he will answer this prayer. You are now a newly minted child of God. So congratulations, you've made the right decision and welcome to the family of God. I want to send you a special gift because of that prayer you've just prayed. It's called the New Believer's Bible. So the New Believer's Bible is the New Testament in the New Living Translation with hundreds of notes that I wrote that will encourage you in this commitment you are making to follow Christ. 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Here's Dave to tell you more.
0: 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It's called Am I Doing This Right?
1: Yeah.
0: It's all about relationships. In fact, the subtitle is God's Design for Relationships That Last.
1: Yes.
0: Let me ask you this. When you're standing up in front of a wedding ceremony, do you get some kind of feel for how successful the marriage is going to be as you look at them? Any come to mind where you thought, ugh, this is going to be trouble from the start? I mean, besides when you married me and my wife back in 1978.
1: No, I knew that was going to be a good one, Dave, and look at how well it's going. How long have you been married now?
0: 48 years.
1: Oh, my goodness, 48 years.
0: I think it may last.
1: I think you're on the right track, Dave. Keep doing what you're doing for sure.
0: Thanks.
1: Maybe you're the one guy that doesn't need to read this book. But maybe there's some others out there that would benefit from this new book that I've written called Am I Doing This Right?

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3: Above your own. And, you know, it's sort of like wash, rinse, repeat. Wash, rinse, repeat. Is do it again and again. There's no magic bullet. Do this one time and everything will go great. No, it's just consistency, regularity, and obedience to God in His Word. So I've identified a lot of these important biblical principles about how to have a successful marriage and even how to have a successful single life as you're preparing for marriage. And the title of this new book is, Am I Doing This Right? Subtitled, God's Design for Relationships That Last. And we'd like to send this book to you at no cost, but we would ask that you would be generous and support our ministry. So whatever you can give, it may be just a little, it may be more, will be used to help us continue on in this program that we call A New Beginning. And as our way of saying thanks, we'll rush you your own copy of this brand new book, Am I Doing This Right? 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
7: He wants us to live every day in the refuge of our Heavenly Father, resting in His everlasting arms, surrounded by His ever-protecting care. 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
8: Have you ever felt so overwhelmed that you wished you could have a timeout? If you can identify with that feeling of being worn and weary, you'll be glad you've joined us for In Touch, the teaching ministry of Dr. Charles Stanley. Today's message of hope takes us to the Psalms to find security, safety, and a place to run.
7: There are many words in the Bible that God is described as. For example, He's a high tower, a shield, a buckler, a rock, and many other words to describe Him. One of those words is the word used here in Psalm 46, this first verse. God is our refuge and strength, a very present help in trouble. And a refuge is a place to run. And I wonder how many of you have ever thought about running. Maybe some mother, you are there this morning and you've thought all week long you'd like to run away from dirty diapers, dirty dishes, dirty clothes, and a dirty house. Or maybe you're in business for yourself and you'd like to run away from the books, the finances, the bills, the employees, and everything else. Or maybe you're a student this morning and you'd like to run away from the school, your lessons, your studies, the program, and all the rest that you have to face. More than likely, all of us at some time in our life have felt like running. You say, well, running where? And haven't you been to the place that didn't make any difference where you ran, just so you got away from your present circumstances? So I want us to notice in this 46th Psalm here what I think is a word of real encouragement to people who feel like they would just like to run. And you see today, people are running all over this nation, running from their home life, running from their business, running from their spiritual problems, running from this, running from that, running from the other. And you see, we never stop to ask the question, if I run, when do I stop running? How long do you run? How long do you run to get away from the problem that is within your own physical, emotional, spiritual being? Where does a man run to hide from cancer? Where does a man run to hide from depression? Where does a woman hide? Where does she hide from her emotional instability? You see, going hither and going yonder is not the solution. And in this 46th Psalm, God has given us a beautiful description of a place to run. Now look at it, if you will. He begins by saying, God is our refuge and strength, a very present help in time of trouble. Now, what I want to do is I want to give you about 10 words that describe the best place in the world to run when you get in trouble. Regardless of the trouble, regardless of the nature of it, regardless of how long, how intense, there are 10 characteristics here, I believe, I want you to get a hold of. So that the next time you just want to chuck it all and you say, I just can't stand any more of this. I just can't take any more. And you begin to get resentful and bitter and you want to escape and you want to fight and you want to lash out and you want to say something that you know in your heart is not in keeping with the Lord for your life. I want you to remember Psalm 46 and listen to what he says. God, Jehovah, that is Elohim, infinite in power, absolute in faithfulness. Yahweh, the eternal, everlasting God, Adonai, our King, Lord, and ruler. God is our refuge. Where does a man go when he faces trouble? There is no place in the world that you and I can escape trouble today. There is no geographical location to which you and I can run and escape this, that, or the other. So he's given to us a place of refuge. He says, God. God is our refuge. Where is God? You say, well, God's in heaven. Well, the Father's there. The Son is seated by his right hand. But he's given to us one likened unto himself. The Holy Spirit to live within our heart. Where does a man have to run to hide? Where can a man run to escape? Well, listen to what he says. Let's go down these verses. And I want you to get these words down, if you will. And the next time you get tempted to run, to hide, whatever your choice, a method of running may be, I want to show you something here. First of all, God is our refuge and strength, a very present help in time of trouble. The very word refuge, a place to hide, a place of safety. God is always a place of safety for you and me. He will protect us emotionally. He will protect us spiritually. He will protect us from oppression. He will protect us in time of temptation. He is our refuge, a place of safety. Secondly, God is our refuge and strength. When you and I become weary, whether it be emotionally weary, whether it be physically weary, he is our strength. Does he not say, but they that wait upon the Lord shall renew their strength. They shall mount up with wings as eagles. They shall run and not be weary. They shall walk and not faint. How are we strengthened with continuous rejuvenation of our strength? Is it not in God? And you see, physical rest is one thing, but there's something about emotional rest, something about spiritual rest that is far more powerful than merely physical rest. God is our refuge, so he's our safety. Secondly, he's our strength. And then thirdly, he's our serenity. Look, if you will, in verse 2 and 3. Therefore, will not we fear. And you see, this whole chapter of the Psalms is a tumultuous, moving, shaking chapter. Watch this. Therefore, will not we fear, though the earth be removed, though the mountains be carried in the midst of the sea, waters thereof roar and be troubled, though the mountains shake with the swelling thereof. Verse 6, the heathen rage, the kingdoms move. Verse 8, desolations and wars. So here is a whole concept of the earth and the sea shaking and moving. And what is he saying in verse 2? He says, when you and I run to God, when we look to him, when we put our trust in him, he's our safety, he's our strength, he's our serenity. Watch verse 2 and 3 now. Therefore, will not we fear. There is no fear when God is our refuge. Why? He says, even though the earth is removed, and though the mountains be carried to the midst of the sea, though the waters thereof roar and be troubled, though the mountains shake with the swelling thereof, he says, you and I will not fear. Why? Because when a man learns to run to God, there is a serenity, there is a peace, there's an inner quietness that he can be in the midst of a terrible storm. But deep down inside of him, there is a perfect peace. The opposite of that is that a man can be in the midst of peaceful circumstances, and on the other hand, his innermost being can be a terrible civil war, shaking, moving, shattering, roaring on the inside. But you see, he says, when you and I learn to run to God, there is safety, there is strength, there is serenity. Listen. Then he says, not only that, if you move down to verse 10, he says, there's solitude. Be still and know that I am God. When you and I learn to run to him, what's one of the first things that happens to us? When you and I retreat to God and bare our heart and we begin to unload the circumstances, the frustrations, the fears, the anxieties, the things that trouble us, what happens? Not only is there a sense of peace, but we begin to enjoy God all alone. We can get just wrapped up in him. The solitude of being alone with God. He wants us to run to him to experience the serenity, the peace that he gives, and the solitude of being alone with God. Because listen, you know when God does the most for us? When he gets us all by himself and we are concentrating on him and we're not thinking about anything else and anybody else. And you see, sometimes he allows the storms and the troubled waters and the moving and the shaking of the mountains in our life in order to do what? In order to drive us to him, and we come running to hide and escape from life. And you see, one of the most beautiful verses in the Bible is, he that cometh to me, I will in no wise cast out. You and I run to God in times of trouble, serenity, solitude. And then I want you to notice something else in verse 2 and 3. Therefore we will not fear, though the earth be removed, and though the mountains be carried in the midst of the sea, though the waters thereof roar and be troubled, though the mountains shake with the swelling thereof. You just think about that. He says the whole earth is convulsed. It's like being in the midst of a convulsion. The mountains are shaking. He says the earth is rumbling. And the waters are roaring. The whole earth is shaking about us. You know what I think about when I read those two verses? When you come to him and you yield yourself to him, is it not true that he wraps himself around you and nothing can shock you? Nothing can get to you? Nothing can make your foot. You see, this is why he says, he will not suffer thy foot to be moved. When everything around you comes crushing in upon you, remember this. That when you and I have run to God, it's like he puts his shockproof arms around us, and we may get bumped, but you see, most of us don't hide in him. We run to each other. We run to this, we run to that. He says, God is our refuge for every single one of us, that when trouble comes, he wants us to rush to him. Safety and serenity and strength and solitude. Then I want you to notice, turn to Psalm 57:1. Not only that, but he's a shelter to us. And here's a beautiful verse. And maybe sometimes when trouble and heartache hits you, you ought to underline this verse. He says, be merciful unto me, O God, be merciful unto me, for my soul trusteth in thee. Yea, in the shadow of thy wings will I make my refuge until these calamities be overpast. Now think about that for a moment. In the shadow of thy wings. And you see, here's a beautiful way of his assuring us, listen, of the warmth, of the tenderness, of the personal way that God wants to shelter us in time of trouble. Now listen how the psalmist said it. He says, in the shadow of thy wings will I make my refuge until these calamities be overpassed. You see, all of us are going to face calamities. All of us are going to face troubles and heartaches and burdens. He says, we're to run to God. And he says, this refuge, he says, our heavenly Father is like a mighty eagle whose wings do what? hover over us, to protect us, what? Until these calamities pass. A calamity is a great time of trouble, a great season of trouble, a great period of testing and trial. He says you and I are to run to the Father, and when we do, it's like the little eaglet coming under the warmth and the tenderness and the shelter and the protection of the mother's wings until these calamities pass, and you go on your way. You see, all the things that people need when trouble comes, there's only one place to find it. And then if you'll notice, in the 142nd Psalm, turn there just for a moment, he says there's something else here that's involved in our Heavenly Father being our place of refuge. The 142nd Psalm, verse 5. Not only is he our shelter, our solitude, but he's our sufficiency. Look in verse 5. I cried unto thee, O Lord. I said, thou art my refuge and my portion in the land of the living. That is, whatever you and I need, we'll always find it in him. Now listen, the man who runs down to the bar to escape, what does he find? He only finds something that deadens his sensitivity. He doesn't find sufficiency for his need. And you can run to every single human city of refuge that men make in order to escape reality and to refuse to face their problems. But what do they find? They don't find sufficiency for the problem. They find something that makes it possible for them to put off facing the real issue. And what do? But delay the solution by refusing to assume responsibility. And the effect is what? It intensifies in its weight and in its penalty. All right, let's keep moving. Psalm 94. He says in Psalm 94, speaking of a refuge here, and let's see, in verse 22, here is the stability of our refuge. But the Lord is my defense, and my God is the rock of my refuge. You see, all other places to run are like quicksand. They may hold you up for the moment, briefly for the moment, but they don't hold you up for a solution. He says, my refuge, God is the rock of my refuge. That is, it is solid. When you and I come to the Father seeking a solution, seeking help, seeking comfort, seeking support, what do we find? But we find it in a God who not only is interested in us in the moment, but he's interested in us every moment. And you see, one of the most beautiful things about this first verse of Psalm 46 is, he says, God is our refuge and strength, a very present help. What does he mean by that? That if you need help tomorrow, he'll be there. If you need it today, he'll be there. It is always present. He's made it possible for us to be able to flee to him at any moment. He's always available to take us in. And he's always strong enough, stable enough, that whatever the problem you and I face, we know that we can lay it down in prayer by faith before the Lord God Almighty, and we're not going to sink. You can't think of a problem that's going to cause God any trouble. You can't think of anything he's not adequate and sufficient to supply, no problem that he cannot meet. He is everything a man needs. When trouble comes, where is he to go but to God? Now, can you name me any other place a man can run to find so much? That is stability and strength that is lasting, that stabilizes a man's life, that energizes his life. And he says when the calamities are overpassed, what does he do? He sends him right back out into the stream of life, strong, stable, supportive, sheltered, protected, safe, because if you and I learn the lesson God wants us to learn, here's the lesson he wants us to learn. Now listen, he wants us to live every day. Every day where? In the refuge of our Heavenly Father, under his beautiful wings, resting in his everlasting arms, surrounded by his ever-protecting care, He wants us to live there every day. That is, we ought to live in positive, aggressive, supportive, ongoing, successful retreat into the Father's arms. How does a man run to God? He doesn't even have to get out of bed. He doesn't even have to leave town. How does a man run to this shelter, serenity and strength and solitude and support? How does a man live within there? Where does he go? How does he get there? You see, the one last word is surrender. Because you see, you'll never be able to hide out in God until you're willing to surrender your stubborn, proud will to Him. When a man learns how to run to God, even in the midst of all the shaking and the quaking and the trouble, and all of life is just going to absolutely cast you to ruin and destruction, disappointment and disillusionment. He says what? When a man learns to run to God, all of that turns into a beautiful, surprising serenity and quietness and strength and shelter and support and everything a man needs. And how does he get there? Doesn't have to move a single finger. All he has to do is to tell the Lord, Lord, I can't, but you can. And I'm just trusting you to help me. And I'm just turning my life over to you. Oh God, I cannot cope with what I'm facing. But you said if I came to you, that you'd be all of that to me. And so I'm coming by faith and trusting you to be to me what I cannot be to myself.
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8: 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Think about why you're running. Here's a moment with Charles Stanley.
7: Well, where do people run when they start running? Some people run down to the bar. They call it the happy hour from about 5 in the afternoon to, I guess, what is it, 6 or 7 o'clock? Somewhere thereabouts. So they run to the happy hour. But isn't it strange they have to go back next day for some more happiness? And they have to be back there Wednesday and Thursday and Friday and Saturday. And they have to keep going back to remain happy. And the problem is, that's no place to run because it doesn't satisfy anything. Then folks run to drugs. What are they trying to do? Just escape for the moment, but you've got to take some more tomorrow. And then other people, they have an affair. What are they doing? Running from the circumstances of the moment, trying to find some new thrill, some new joy, some new interest, but that doesn't last either. And then some people run by leaving geographically. We're going to move out of town. We're just going to change our location. Things are just not what they ought to be. I don't like the circumstances, so I'm leaving, not realizing the problem is not out there. The problem is within here. Listen, if God is no more sufficient than that, that there are problems and heartaches that you and I face, that we have to leave geographically in order to escape, there's something wrong. Now, I'm not saying you should never move. I'm simply saying that running to get away from that kind of circumstance is not the solution to the problem. And people try all kinds of things in order to escape, in order to get a grip on themselves. And usually, wherever you go, as soon as the newness wears off, you suddenly get this awful sense of dread. This cloud begins to loom up. It comes out of nowhere. And if you look at it real closely, it's the same old cloud that was in the last town. And you think, my goodness, it's blown all over here. And the problem is, it didn't come from the last town. You brought it with you.
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24: And he answered and said, truly I say to you, I do not know you. 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All these warnings. You basically did what you want. You lived as you want. No true communion. Be on the alert. It's a present imperative to do in the future something that involves an immediate continuous action now. Be ready now for the Lord's coming in the future. We don't know when.

Aloha kako e komo mai. Welcome to As We Gather, the Bible teaching ministry of Calvary Chapel, Honolulu, with Pastor Bill Stonebreaker. Today, Pastor Bill continues in Matthew chapter 24.

You see, they're playing games with God. They're not really giving offerings to God. It's all phony. It's all fake. And God said, you know what? I'm going to cut them in pieces. I'm going to cut them. They're like an offering. You know, they've been a phony in their Christian walk, so I'm going to assign them. They've been hypocritical, so I'm going to assign them where they belong. They lived as a hypocrite, so I'm going to assign them with the hypocrites. Where there will be weeping, there will be gnashing. And you know what that'll be? That'll just simply be self-pity. It'll be self-pity and anger. Anger over God's judgment, but it's just judgment. It's not like it's turning them. It's not like they're a child of God and he's disciplining them and they're responding. They're angry. They're shaking their fist at God. They're haters of God. This is self-pity. They're caught in their folly and they're punished. And so there's the exhortation to live in readiness. Be awake, be alert in the light of the fact of Christ's presence here and now. Do you sense him? Do you feel him here and now in the body of Christ, wherever two or more are gathered? I'm here in your midst. Do you sense him when we teach the word and conviction comes? Do you sense him in the worship when you're drawing near? You see, it's Christ's presence here and now so that there's that abundant entry there and then when we're with the Lord, when he comes for us. Let me read you a story here. On the night of April 14th, the ocean liner Californian progressed to within 1,500 miles of her destination, Boston Harbor. At midnight, Second Officer Herbert Stone is due for watch on the bridge. As he reports for duty, Stone finds his apprentice seaman glued to a pair of binoculars, staring at the black horizon. The apprentice has sighted a steamer in the distance. He can make out the ship's masthead light, her red light, and a glare of white lights on her after deck. Stone asks the apprentice to try for a communication by means of the Californian's Morris lamp. A bright beacon signal is flashed. No answer from the steamer. Will that be all, sir? Stone nods. The apprentice leaves to make record in the patent log. Now, Second Officer Stone is above on the bridge, glancing idly over the water. A white flash catches his eye, a white flash of light in the direction of the distant steamer. Stone scratches his head, picks up the binoculars. Four more white flashes, like skyrockets bursting in the heavens. Stone notifies the ship's captain over the voice pipe. The captain asks if the flashes appeared to be company signals. The captain then requests further communication attempt through the Morris lamp. By now, Stone's apprentice has returned to the bridge. The beacon signal is employed once more. Still no answer from the steamer. Lifting the binoculars to his eyes once more, Stone observes three more flashes in the continuing light show, but now his attention is drawn to the steamer's cabin lights. They seem to be disappearing as though the steamer were sailing away. At 1:40 a.m., Stone sees the eighth and last flash, white flash in the night sky. In 1 hour, all the steamer's lights have vanished into the blackness. At 4 a.m., a full evaluation of what the Californian had been a witness to was made known. Neither the captain nor the second officer aboard the Californian had interpreted the white skyrocket flashes as cause for alarm. It was a matter of coincidence that they had been seen in the first place. For earlier that night, the night of April 14th, the Californian had reversed engines and parked as a precautionary measure, halted in her course by an immense field of oceanic ice. The unscheduled stop in the middle of the sea had provided the Californian a ringside seat for an unimaginable drama.
the distant steamer that intended those rocket flares as distress signals, and the Californians only 9 miles away might have rushed to her aid, except for one thing. The steamer was sending sending other distress calls by radio, and the Californian was well within range of those messages, but her radio operator was asleep. The Californian's fledgling radio operator, fresh from training school, was fast asleep in his cabin, and that night the ship's second officer, from his vantage point on the bridge, unwittingly watched the sinking of the Titanic on her maiden voyage. Boy, what a story of readiness, being alert, being awake. Well, that's a tragedy on sea, you know, of the sinking of the Titanic. But what greater tragedy for those that could be saved, should be saved, would be saved, but they're asleep. They've heard about the Lord coming, but they're asleep to that fact. You know, sometimes there are things that take us unaware. We're not really ready for them. We're not sure about them. Right after me and Danita got married, the next day, you know, we got married and a little ceremony anyway, don't have to go into the details there, but got married in a little hole in the wall off Hawthorne Boulevard, I think it was. But so we're married, and a few of the family members were there, and then at the house the next day, we had to go somewhere, and I had a car I'd bought from a friend. It was a 4-speed, I think a Ford, had kind of a, a big engine in it, but it had a 4-speed, but the linkage would always kind of, it would freeze up. So I'd have to get under the car and kind of fiddle with the linkage. And I was in the driveway and I couldn't get it in reverse. So here I am under the car and I'm fiddling with the linkage. And then a car pulls up, you know, right outside the driveway, and two doors slam, and here, two pairs of shoes walk over to the car, and I see these shiny black shoes, and they say, "Is William Stonebreaker live here?" And Danita, who's in the car, said, "Yes, he's under the car." So I get out from under the car and I said, "Hi, I'm Bill." And they said, "Will you come with us? We have a warrant for your arrest." They handcuffed me. They put me in back of these. They were two plain clothes men, put me in back of this plain clothes car. And I said, "What is this for?" And I neglected to pay a ticket that I had. And they have handcuffs on me. I'm looking at the handcuffs and I'm going, "Is this really necessary?" So they took me down to the station, and Danita called her mother. And really, just to pay this ticket, it was a traffic ticket. I did neglect to pay it. I was guilty. Sent the guys, and now they've got me in this holding tank. And then in the holding tank, you know, they go through your record. And I had gotten another ticket for a muffler. Me and some guys went out shooting our 22s out in the desert. On the way back, my muffler fell off, and I got a ticket for it. But I'd fixed that, you know, and I got that squared away. But, you know, as they're looking on my records, it didn't show that I'd taken care of that ticket. So the guy had this readout, and at that time it was just kind of a printout, and he put it in this in front of the glass, and it said, "I didn't, you know, pay this $80, you know, muffler ticket," or it wasn't $80, but now there was an $80 warrant for my arrest. They got me just for this one ticket I didn't pay. Now this $80 warrant. Now, back in those days, this was in the 60s. Back in those days, $80 was like how much today? A tank of gas was probably $5. What's a tank of gas now? I mean, it's 35 cents a gallon. So $80 like today was like $500 or something like that. I didn't have that kind of money. And so Danita had to tell her mother, "You know, we got married. You know, you were at the wedding. Well, Bill has been arrested. He's in jail. Can you bail him out?" Totally took me by surprise. And finally, she didn't have the money. They didn't have the money. I finally got the money from my employer, Greg Knoll, you know, loaned me the money. We got out, eventually paid it back. But I tell all that story to tell this. They came unawares and they got me. They got me dead to rights. And you see, the Lord's going to come back, and it's going to be a shock to those.
that the Lord has got dead to rights because we were dead in sin and trespasses in our former manner of life. But God has made us alive together with Christ Jesus. By faith, we are saved and we're now filled with the Holy Spirit. That's what he's talking about. And so when he goes into the virgins here, and we'll deal with this just in our remaining time, let me just go through it briefly, because we did it in full detail this morning. But he says now here, then the kingdom of heaven will be comparable to 10 virgins who took their lamps and went out to meet the bridegroom. Now, when he says kingdom of heaven, kingdom of God, same thing. They're interchangeable. Just depends on which gospel you're reading. But he's really talking about the spiritual reign of God in our hearts. You know, he reigns in our heart now, but soon we will be face to face with him when he returns for us. Now, these 10 virgins, the term there is Parthenon. And it means maidens or unmarried daughters. In the Old Testament and in the New Testament, it's a term for those that God drew to himself. In the Old Testament, Jeremiah 14:17, speak this word to them, let my eyes overflow with tears night and day without ceasing, for my virgin daughter, my people, has suffered a grievous wound, a crushing blow. So he calls Israel his virgin daughter. But notice, even in the New Testament, now the church in 2 Corinthians chapter 11, verse 2, I am jealous for you, Paul writes, with a godly jealousy, I promised you to one husband, to Christ, so that I might present you a pure virgin to him. So when it talks about the 10 virgins, why 10? Well, it's a term of completeness, or you might say full accountability. There were 10 commandments that Moses gave, the completeness of the commands. There were 10 curtains in the tabernacle. The Jews in the wilderness were tested 10 times by God. Boaz, remember when he took 10 elders when he wanted to redeem Ruth into the gate of the city? They were his witnesses. Daniel's friends and Daniel were tested for 10 days on vegetables and water. 10 talents were entrusted to that one man. 10 lepers were healed. Only one returned. So it's really talking about the full representation of Christendom. There's 10. But notice 5 are foolish and 5 are wise. 5 of them foolish and 5 wise. For when the foolish took their lamps, they took no oil with them, but the prudent took oil in their flask along with the lamps. Now, while the bridegroom was delaying, they all got drowsy and began to sleep. And so it's not that it was bad for them to sleep, because the foolish slept and also the wise slept. But at midnight, there was a shout, behold, the bridegroom, come out to meet him. So when we think of the full representation of the church, when you look at the wise, yes, having oil, having the Holy Spirit to keep faith, whether you're saved for a short period of time or a long period of time. I've been saved a long period of time. I got saved in 1972. I still have, you know, a record of that salvation experience. I still remember that. I accepted Christ into my heart a couple different times in Waikiki and out in the North Shore, and but it was a period of time in 72. And so it's my time. The oil, the Holy Spirit came in then, and I still pray, constantly pray, fill me, Lord, with your Holy Spirit, because as Walter Martin said, we're leaky vessels. We leak out. So Lord, fill me with the oil of the Holy Spirit to give me that tenacity. But they were foolish. They were careless. They were careless in their walk. Now, when he talks about this Jewish wedding, as we mentioned this morning, three parts to it. The engagement part, where the parents would really make an engagement contract when the kids were very young, because they said marriage is not left to the whim of a child. So they would make that engagement contract. And then when they became of age, then there would be the betrothal.
And that was really a ceremony that they would go through. They would exchange vows in front of family and friends. It would last for 1 year. There was no physical contact with, you know, they wouldn't consummate the marriage, but it was really a time for the husband to establish himself, to provide for the family, and really testing the waters to see if there is compatibility. And if you found there wasn't, you'd have to go through a divorce ceremony. And, but there would be no physical contact. And if a husband happened to die within that 1 year period of time, the woman was known as a widow who was a virgin. But then there was the marriage proper, where the groom would come with his groomsmen and come for the bride at a secret time. She would be in her place, and he would come at a secret time. And it was really a community celebration. And so it was kind of catch the bride by surprise. They would come when the bride least expected, try to catch her unawares. And the rabbinic tradition said that the Messiah would come at midnight, because that's the time when maybe people would least expect it, at midnight, because that's when Moses led the children of Israel out of Egypt. At midnight, they left Pharaoh in Egypt. And so coming at an unexpected time, much like the Lord will come for us, is an unexpected time. But notice it, they're all asleep. They got drowsy in verse 5, and the Lord doesn't seem like he's going to come back, and so they all slept. You see, the foolish slept with false confidence. They were careless. The prudent slept just really weary in the work of the Lord. We get tired as Christians. I have to say, I don't get burnt out, but I get to a place where I need my space. I need to get away all by myself, alone with the Lord. Whether it's out there stand-up paddling or surfing or body surfing, or it's off somewhere in some pristine spot, hopefully you don't find me in that place reading my Bible and looking out over God's creation and praying and crying out to the Lord. We get weary in the work of the Lord, but not of the work of the Lord. We always get refreshed, renewed by the Holy Spirit, and come back and ready for what God's, you know, got for us. And so they all slept. Now, the difference is some had oil, some did not. The Bible says, Jesus said, you must be born again, born of the Spirit of God quickening our spirit. You see, if God's Spirit hasn't quickened our spirit, then we're dead. We're still dead in trespasses and sins. You're still just body, soul. But the Spirit is dormant until the Holy Spirit comes in and quickens you and makes you alive. And then you become spirit, soul, and body, spirit uppermost. It used to be that your body, soul, you lived after your body appetites. But now, because the Spirit has quickened you, you live after the Spirit. You want to please the Lord. And so that's what he's saying. And now they're ready for his return. But notice the foolish, when all these virgins rose, verse 6, now it's midnight, come, the bride is at hand. And so they come out. And all those virgins, verse 7, they rose and trimmed their lamps. And the foolish said to the prudent, give us some of your oil, for our lamp is going out. But the prudent answered and saying, no, there will not be enough for us and you too. Go instead to the dealers and buy some for yourself. For while they were going away and making the purchase, the bridegroom came, and those who were ready went in with him to the wedding feast, and the door was shut. In the book of Revelation, the Bible says in chapter 19, verse 7, let us rejoice and be glad and give him glory, for the wedding of the Lamb has come, and his bride has made herself ready. There is a time where the rapture of the church, and I believe just as the Jewish wedding was 7-day celebration, the marriage supper of the Lamb will be 7-year celebration. But on earth, there will be 7 years tribulation. Celebration in heaven, tribulation on earth. You see, the story is all about a personal relationship with the Lord. That's what he's talking about. Because notice how he ends off. And later the other virgins also came saying, Lord, open up for us. And he answered and said, truly I say to you,
I do not know you. Be on the alert then, for you do not know the day or the hour. All these warnings. He said, I never had a personal relationship with you. You were never born of the Spirit. There was never a spirit-to-spirit relationship. It was all carnal. It was all religion. It was all rules and regulations and laws. You basically did what you want. You lived as you want. You didn't live after the Spirit. There was no intimate relationship, no personal knowledge of me with you or you with me. No true communion. And so the ending of it is, be on the alert. And that's a present imperative. And it's a command to do

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0: You ever been bird watching? Well, maybe you're just a casual bird watcher, noticing birds as they fly in and out of your backyard. Many birders devote hours patiently waiting to catch a glimpse of a certain bird. Welcome to Through the Bible, where our teacher, Dr. J. Vernon McGee, explains how Noah became a bit of a bird watcher during the Great Flood. I'm Steve Schwetz, inviting you to grab your Bible and turn to Genesis 7, verse 23. And as you do, I want to mention that May is Letter Month. Now, years ago, Dr. McGee began this tradition. And what it is he sets aside a special time to ask you, our beloved listeners, to write or call and tell us what God's doing in your life as we study His Word together. So while we do love receiving and sharing your letters all year long, each May we make a special effort to celebrate them and invite you to share how God is at work in your life through His Word. Let's start with this one from Robert in Northern California. He writes, "I am so excited. I made it. I started my journey on the Bible bus 5 years ago, just as we began Revelation. I was flipping through my radio in my truck and heard y'all mention that you had just concluded Malachi and would begin Revelation the following day. So I went up to the house, set up my computer with your app, and prepared everything for the study the next day. I have faithfully followed every weekday and recently found your Sunday sermons to be awesome. Thank you so much. You have brought me back closer to my Lord, and I just love you all so much. You have my monthly tithe, and the Lord has blessed me so that I am able to give for your gas and tires. Thank you. May our Lord hold you dear to Him." Well, Robert, you are such a valued member of our team. Thank you for your partnership as well in supporting the Bible Bus in your community and around the world today in over 250 languages. Now, here's a short but sweet note from Katie, who says this: "This program is perfect for my morning coffee and Jesus time." Well, Katie, it's great to hear from you. Thanks for starting your day with us in God's Word along with that cup of coffee. And listen to this one from Jillian. "Thank you for your ministry. Our community is filled with believers of another but smaller religion that is deeply misled. When they knock on my door and try to witness to me, as they often do, I can now share this Bible bus pass with them." Well, that's a terrific idea, Jillian. Thanks for sharing that with us. And how about you? How's God shaping your story as we spend time in His Word together? Wouldn't it be wonderful if the next time that we're in Genesis, that we get to read your letter about something that maybe you learned or something that God changed in you? Well, you can send us that note through our app. You can email us at BibleBus@ttb.org or write to Box 7100, Pasadena, California, 91109. In Canada, Box 25325, London, Ontario, N6C, 6B1. You can also leave a voicemail at 1-800-65-BIBLE. And that same number, 1-800-65-BIBLE, is how you can request a free pack of the Bible bus passes that Jillian mentioned. Now let's pray. Lord, we praise you for your word and ask you to transform our lives as we listen and receive your truth. In Jesus' name, amen. Here's Dr. J. Vernon McGee with our study of Genesis 7 and 8 on Through the Bible.
1: Today, friends, our study brings us to the 8th chapter of the book of Genesis. And if you have your Bible and will turn there, I hope you're reading along with us and maybe you've read the 8th chapter. Now, we have seen last time the flood. And we were talking about the flood and saying that there were many details we were not going into, and I was quoting from a book that I highly recommend. The title of it is The Genesis Flood, and it's by Henry M. Morris and John C. Whitcomb, Jr., and both of these men are competent to write on such a subject, and they answer many questions for you today. There has come from the press recently several books from men I consider pseudo-intellectuals and pseudo-theologians, for that matter. I know several of them. And they take the position that the flood was local. That is, it was confined to the Tigris-Euphrates Valley. In other words, they had sort of a big swimming pool there. And that's about all that it was. May I say to you, this book absolutely demolishes that thought altogether. And I'm sure that most of you realize the Scripture made it very clear that the flood covered the whole earth. God said that the entire earth was to be destroyed by the flood. And He said that He would destroy. The earth is filled with violence through them, and behold, I will destroy them with the earth. And then if you say that the flood was not universal, The human family had already got to North America, and the animals were certainly here. Nobody would argue that point for a moment. Well, the fact of the matter is, then you have somebody except Noah starting the human family all over again. And that's just not the way the Word of God tells it, friends. You either accept the Bible or you don't make excuses for it. You either, on the horns of a dilemma as I see it, you either have to accept it, what it says, or you have to reject what it says. And in my judgment, to attempt to make a case like that is actually, in the long run, to reject the Word of God. I think it makes it very clear that it was. It says, every living substance was destroyed which was upon the face of the ground, both man and cattle and the creeping things and the fowl of the heaven, and they were destroyed from the earth, and Noah only remained alive and they that were with him in the ark. That is 7:23, Genesis 7:23. And it says in verse 24, that's where we left off last time, and the waters prevailed upon the earth 150 days. In other words, for a period of approximately half a year, if you please, for 5 months, the waters prevailed on the earth. And that is the story. Now, in chapter 8, we have the assuaging of the flood. Somebody said, what do you mean by the assuaging? Well, let's read verse 1 of chapter 8. And God remembered Noah. Isn't that a lovely thing? And every living thing and all the cattle that was with him in the ark, and God made a wind to pass over the earth and the waters assuaged. Now, this book I've referred you to, I think, answers the question about whether it was a local flood. It was universal. And also answers this question of uniformitarianism. There are those that take that position, you know, that there was no such thing as a great convulsion or catastrophe like the flood. Well, that viewpoint is held by a great many, and I'm not going into detail. This book gives a great deal of detail. And Peter, in his second epistle, makes that very clear, that we could expect there'd be those today that would come in the last days, knowing this first, that there shall come in the last days scoffers, walking after their own lusts. Now, this is 2 Peter 3:3. Now I'm reading the fourth verse. And what are they doing and saying? Where is the promise of his coming? For since the fathers fell asleep, all things continue as they were from the beginning of creation. Well, you see, the scoffer has always been a uniformitarian. And this book makes it very clear that you couldn't very well hold that position and accept the integrity of the Word of God at this particular point. That's very important to see. Now, we not only have here the building up of the flood, but also the prevailing and the assuaging of the flood. And we're told that God made a wind to pass over the earth and the waters assuage. Now, it didn't happen just overnight. The buildup of the waters over 150 days. And then, actually, there are 261 days in the assuaging. And that looks to me like it's something more than just a local flood. And I'm not going to go through this. This is an exercise in mathematics. But you find here that verse 2 and 3, and let me read them. Fountains also of the deep and the windows of heaven were stopped, and the rain from heaven was restrained. And the waters returned from off the earth continually, and after the end of the 150 days, the waters were abated. And the waters decreased continually until the 10th month. And then we're told, verse 6, and it came to pass at the end of 40 days that Noah opened the window of the ark which he had made. Now you have this beginning of the end, let's say, of the flood. Now notice what he did. He sent forth a raven which went forth to and fro until the waters were dried up from off the earth. And he sent forth a dove from him to see if the waters were abated from off the face of the ground. Frankly, Noah became a bird watcher. He's sending out the two birds, the raven and the dove. Now, the thing that happened was this, but the dove found no rest for the sole of her foot, and she returned unto him into the ark. For the waters were on the face of the whole earth, Then he put forth his hand and took her and pulled her and unto him into the ark. And he stayed yet other 7 days. And again he sent forth the dove out of the ark. And the dove came in to him in the evening, and lo, in her mouth was an olive leaf plucked off. So Noah knew that the waters were abated from off the earth. And he stayed yet other 7 days and sent forth the dove, which returned not again unto him any more. And it came to pass in the 601st year, in the first month, the first day of the month, the waters were dried up from the earth. And that, may I say, brings you to 200, as we have indicated, 261 days. So that the total time of the flood was 371 days, and that extended over a year. Now that, may I say, also conforms to the statement of Scripture that the flood was universal, that it was not just filling of a swimming pool. It certainly was more than that. May I say that there are other things that have revealed something concerning the flood. And I'd like to pass that on to you, and I'm quoting now from another, from Dr. J.E. Shelley, and he takes a position that the flood was universal, covered the entire earth. And I'm quoting from him now, and he says the most striking example of this is found in the case of the mammoths. These elephants are found buried in the frozen silt of the tundra, Siberia, all over the length of the continent of Asia, and in the north of Alaska and Canada. They are found in herds on the higher ground, not bogged in marshes, hundreds of thousands in number. Now he goes on to talk about them, that they've been examined, that they were drowned, and if they just got bogged up, they'd have died of starvation. And the farther north one goes, the more they are. Till the soil of the islands of the White Sea inside the Arctic Circle consists largely of their bones mingled with those of saber-toothed tiger, giant elk, cave bear, musk ox, and with trunks of trees and trees rooted in the soil. Now, there are now no trees in those regions, the nearest being hundreds, almost thousands of miles away. The mammoth could not eat the stunted vegetation which now grows in this region, but for 3 months in the year, 100 square miles of which would not keep one of them alive for a month. The food in their stomachs is pine, hawthorn branches. These mammoths were buried alive in the silt when the silt was soft. They and the silt were then suddenly frozen and have never been unfrozen, for they show no sign of decomposition. And then he goes on to tell about mammoth ivory has been sold on the London docks for more than 1,000 years. The Natural History Museum purchased a mammoth's head and tusks from the ivory store of the London docks. This head was absolutely fresh and was covered with its original fur. Explorers have saved their lives by eating the flesh of these animals, which have been in cold storage for about 4,600 years. May I say to you, friends, if you want evidence of the flood and that it's universal, there is an abundance of evidence if you're willing to accept it. Now, may I leave that and see a great spiritual truth that we have here in this 8th chapter when we read to you about the dove and about the raven, the old crow that was put out, you see. Now, we find here that when he sent the flood, and Noah spent all that time, he was over a year in there, why, now he sends forth a raven, and the raven never came back. But the dove kept coming back and even brought in its beak a little bit of greenery, an olive leaf. I don't know why that's always been the picture of peace, but it is. And I can't quite see that that is exactly the message at the first visit. But when he didn't return at all, when you have no dove, that's the sign the judgment is over and there is peace that's returned to the earth. But, of course, man going out again is the same type of man that all the sons of Adam were that provoked the flood in the first place as a judgment from God. And you're going to see not too much improvement in man after the flood. In fact, none. whatsoever. Now, there's a great spiritual lesson here, and I wouldn't have you miss that for anything in the world. We find Noah here now engaged in what we'd call bird watching, and he sends out the raven. The raven didn't come back. Why didn't that raven come back? Well, that raven, you have to recognize what it eats. And that raven eats just about anything. In fact, the matter is, there was a whole lot of flesh floating around after the flood. You can think of the dead animals and all of that floating around. And that's what this old crow ate, was that kind of a thing. And he didn't return because, after all, he was really going to a feast. And he was having a very wonderful time. He's an unclean bird, by the way. Now, the dove is a clean bird, and so listed later on. And remember that he took into the ark both clean and unclean. Now, the dove brought back information. It was a regular homing pigeon. And on its second trip, he's now a confirmed bird watcher, as far as Noah's concerned, because he's brought back evidence that the dry land's appearing. And then he did not return, and the waters of judgment are gone. Now, again, may I repeat something we've said before. All great truths of the Bible are germane in Genesis. The Bible teaches that the believer has two natures, old and a new nature. And if any man be in Christ, he is a new creation. And the clean and the unclean are together. You and I have these two natures. That which is born of the flesh is flesh. Our Lord said that. And that which is born of the Spirit is spirit. And Paul says that I know that within my flesh dwelleth no good thing. But he says, to will is present with me, but how to perform it I find not. And there was a struggle between the two natures, by the way. And there's a struggle today between the old nature and the new nature of a believer. And the raven went out into a judged world, but he found a feast and a dead carcass, because that's the thing he lived on. The bloated carcass of a dinosaur would have made him a banquet. I tell you, it would have been for him a bacchanalian orgy. And back and forth, he's restless. They went up and down. May I say to you, that's the picture of the old nature. The old nature is like that raven. The old nature loves the things of the world, feasts on them. That's the reason so many people look at TV Sunday night and don't go to church. Oh, don't tell me that you've got some good excuse for that. You've got an old nature, but that's no excuse, because you ought not to be living in the old nature. Now, the dove went out into a judged world, but he found no rest, no satisfaction. He returned to the ark. You see, today it's a matter of viewpoint. One of these professors said to me, this matter of what's right and wrong is relative. He's right, it is. It's what God says is right, and what he says is wrong, and he doesn't find very much that's wrong. The old raven went out in the world and loved it. And the believers told today, love not the world, nor the things that are in the world. You and I are living in a judged world today. We're in the world, not of it. We are to use it, but not to abuse it. We're not to fall in love with it, but we are today to attempt to win the lost in this world and get out the word of God. This is the place to get it out today. He told us to go ye into all the world and preach the gospel. Let's take care of our job down here right now and get the word out down here. That's the important thing. But the dove recognized he's in that kind of a world, and he found no rest, only in the ark, and that ark sets forth Christ, if you please. Now, let me just ask you this very personal question, and you have to answer it for yourself. By the way, what kind of bird are you? Are you a raven or a dove? Well, you've got both natures, but which one are you living in today? You love the things of God, or don't you? Well, now let me drop down here. I'm going to finish this chapter today. Verse 18, and Noah went forth, his sons and his wife and his sons' wives with him. Every beast, every creeping thing, every fowl, and whatsoever creepeth upon the earth after their kinds went forth out of the ark. Now God makes a covenant with Noah here, and we're going to see the new beginning next time when we get in that next chapter. fact of the matter is, we're going to see that God made a covenant with him. He can now eat meat, and a covenant that has to do with capital punishment. It's a very important one. When God made it with Noah, he made it with the human family that's on the earth today. Now we're told, and Noah builded an altar unto the Lord and took of every clean beast and of every clean fowl and offered burnt offerings on the altar. Now do you see why he took seven of the clean beasts and only two of the unclean? He's offering the clean beasts now. Verse 21, and the Lord smelled a sweet savor, and the Lord said in his heart, I will not again curse the ground any more for man's sake. For the imagination of man's heart is evil from his youth. And you can just write that down, that that is true. What about your youth? Was your imagination evil or not? And we're beginning to see in our contemporary society, we've had the rebellion of youth today. And isn't it interesting the direction they've gone? They've gone to the direction of where every imagination of man's heart's evil from his youth. And it doesn't improve. In the hospital the other night, I was visiting a party there, and then the person in the next bed, the curtain was pulled, but you could hear them talking. Her husband came in, and you know it was a contest between those two to see who could outcuss the other one. I've never heard such profanity on the part of two human beings. May I say to you, the imaginations of man's heart's evil from his youth. That just happens to be an accurate statement, was made a long time ago also. Now, he goes on. God says, neither will I again smite any more everything living as I have done. While the earth remaineth, seed time and harvest, and cold and heat, and summer and winter, and day and night shall not cease. Now, it has been suggested here that the flood was to the extent that it tilted the earth. As you know, the earth is not on its axis. Actually not. We're off center, if you please. And the magnetic center is different from the center we're revolving on. Something happened somewhere along the line. It's the belief of many this is where it took place. And that's what makes what the Word of God says is the harvest and the cold and the seed time, the heat of summer and the cold of winter. That gives us our seasons. The earth revolves like that. It started going around like a wobbly top. You remember when you were young and would spin a top. When it would run down, it'd get wobbly. Well, that's the way the earth revolves today, actually. And as a result, we have the seasons. We come now to chapter 9, and here you have the covenant, which began here in verse 20 of chapter 8, extends on down, and you're going to find out God makes a certain covenant with Noah and gives to him some tremendous things. Never again will God destroy the earth with a flood is one thing. Man now can eat flesh. That seems to be something new we'll see next time. And then you have also God institutes capital punishment. Best I can tell, God's never changed that. Now we'll get to all of that next time. And I trust, friends, that you're reading along with us, that you're using our notes and outlines. And if you're not on our mailing list, be sure and write in. And if you've been on it and for some reason have gotten off, why, we want to invite you to write again, because it means something happened along the way. We do make mistakes, and we try not to make any, but you can't help but make a few. And so we do want to hear from you. We do need to hear from you to continue our ministry on your station. So until next time, my beloved, may God richly bless you.
0: 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I'm Steve Schwetz, and I'll be here next time, saving you a seat on the Bible bus.

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14: 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Welcome to Face, a radio ministry from Kalihi Union Church, where we are committed to loving God, loving people.

Christ came and confronted and stopped the apostle Paul, soon to become, but he was called Saul at the time. He was on the way to murder and destroy the church. And Jesus met with him and broke through his heart and changed him forever. And that's the God that we have, who comes and ministers very powerfully to us. So we're in Acts chapter 9. Welcome. So glad you're here. And if you grab a Bible in front of you, I was asked at the last service, can I take this Bible to Sunday school class? And I said, for sure. The paperback Bibles, you can take all you want. Clean them out. We'll fill them up again. We want to get the Word of God out there to people so that they read it and know it, and it's a part of our life and our living. So Acts chapter 9, and we've been in a series where Jesus tells us to open our eyes because the fields are white unto harvest. And we look around and we say, where, God? What are you doing? And it's when we have God's eyes that then we see people the way God sees them. And we realize that God is there to make a breakthrough in their lives and to bring them to faith in Jesus Christ. And then he says, ask that the Father will send out laborers into his harvest field. And a lot of reasons we don't ask more and spend more time in prayer asking God to send out laborers is we don't see the harvest field and we're blind. And you're going to see in today's passage someone who could see physically, who was blinded in order that then he could see spiritually the harvest field that God has. You're going to see it twice, actually, in two different people, in Saul and Ananias. So, Lord, open our eyes to see Jesus. Lord, to see your harvest field. It's around each one of us in our lives. And, Lord, you break through the callous hearts, break through the rebellion, break through the selfishness and the sin that separates us, Father, from seeing what you see. In Jesus' name we pray. Amen. I just want to say to Jordan, we get a lot of helicopters flying over our house, and because we're right off of Pearl Harbor. And whenever I see a helicopter, I say, Lord, just bless Jordan and Jordan. So that's my prompter for prayer. And I don't know what prompters you have for praying for the Lord to send out laborers and to send laborers into the harvest field. But the Lord is wanting to stir us to see what he sees. And Acts chapter 9, it begins with this dragon, this fire-breathing dragon, only it's a person, and his name is Saul. And if you turn back a chapter to chapter 8, it just gives us this picture. After Saul is there encouraging people who killed Stephen by stoning him to death, it says Saul began to destroy the church. This is chapter 8, verse 3. He began to destroy the church, going from house to house. He wasn't campaigning to be governor. He was knocking house to house in order to drag off men and women and put them in prison. And now we see verse 1 of chapter 9. Meanwhile, Saul was still breathing out murderous threats against the Lord's disciples. And he went to the high priest, that was Caiaphas, and asked him for letters to the synagogues in Damascus, so that if he found anyone there who belonged to the way, whether men or women, he might take them as prisoners to Jerusalem. Damascus was 220 miles north. It's in Syria, still there as a city. Many of you have been following the wars there. And a six-day journey from where he was. And he was going to go find men and women and children, we say in other passages, and drag them by chains back to Jerusalem, just in case any of those new Christians thought that they were wanted or anyone else was tempted to follow Jesus. And as he neared Damascus, verse 3, on his journey, suddenly a light from heaven flashed around him. And he fell to the ground, and he heard a voice say to him, Saul, Saul, finish it with me. Why do you persecute me? Who are you, Lord? Saul asked. I am Jesus, who you are persecuting, he replied. Now get up and go into the city, and you will be told what you must do. Now the men traveling with Saul, they stood there speechless. They heard the sound, but they did not see anyone. So Saul got up from the ground, but when he opened his eyes, he could see nothing.
So they led him by the hand into Damascus, and for 3 days he was blind and did not eat or drink anything. In Damascus, there was a disciple named Ananias, and the Lord called to him in a vision, "Ananias." "Yes, Lord," he answered. The Lord told him, "Go to the house of Judas on Straight Street and ask for a man from Tarsus." This is sort of the New Testament's version of Google Maps, okay? "Go to the house of Judas on Straight Street, ask for the man from Tarsus named Saul, and he is praying. And in a vision, he has seen a man named Ananias come and place his hands on him to restore his sight." "Lord," Ananias answered, "I have heard many reports about this man and all the harm he has done to your saints in Jerusalem. And he has come here with authority from the chief priests to arrest all who call on your name." But the Lord said to Ananias, "Go. This man is my chosen instrument to carry my name before the Gentiles and their kings and before the people of Israel. And I will show him how much he must suffer for my name." Then Ananias went to the house and entered it. And placing his hands on Saul, he said, "Brother Saul, the Lord Jesus, who appeared to you on the road as you were coming here, has sent me so that you may see again and be filled with the Holy Spirit." Immediately, something like scales fell from Saul's eyes. And there, literally, it's like flakes of skin, or lepers is the word. And he could see again. And he got up and he was baptized. And after taking some food, he regained his strength. This encounter with the risen Lord. And if we want to just summarize again, Ananias, this man who, I was talking to Pastor Clive before the service, and Clive said, you know, maybe Saul was actually going to arrest and kill Ananias. And Ananias has this verse. Let's read it together. The Lord, read it with me. The Lord, and who's the Lord? Jesus. Very neat how he says it. The Lord, just in case you don't know who that is, it's Jesus. Just try it again. The Lord Jesus has sent me so that you may see again and be filled with the Holy Spirit. We have these two men, and we're going to look at today. The first is Saul, who later had the name changed as the Lord Jesus took charge of his life as Paul. And we see God intervening to show us what we can't see in both their lives. You see it in Paul's life, and you see it in Ananias' life. And if you have your sermon notes, you may want to follow along with me, of how the Lord takes initiative to intervene. I mean, he did that, of course, when Jesus came flesh and died on the cross for us and rose again. He's intervening into history. But then very specifically, he intervenes in our lives personally and powerfully. And here, Saul is on his way. He's got his direction and his permission from Caiaphas the high priest. And we know Caiaphas existed. In fact, they found the box that they believe is his bones. It's got his name written on it from that time period. But gave him permission to go and destroy the church and to imprison and kill God's people wherever he went. And he, not only in terms of Jerusalem, but taking him into a whole other country, into Syria. I mean, Paul is a man on a mission. He's a man with a passion. The problem is he's going on the wrong mission in the wrong way. And you'll see in this chapter, there's many references and different descriptions of Christians and how they call Christians. And in chapter 9, verse 2, it says he had letters of the synagogues in Damascus so that if he found anyone there belonging to the way. And Christians were called people of the way. And you may say, well, that's a strange name. Why would they call him the way? It's because to be a Christian is not following a set of Jesus' teachings. It may include that. To be a Christian is not going through religious steps and processes. Being a Christian is knowing the risen Lord Jesus, who himself said, "I am the
The way, the, and the life. And so it's not like he points away and says, you go walk that. No, he enters us into a relationship with him, and then we walk with him, and he is the way. And so that every step that we take needs to be with Christ. Problem is, a lot of us are not walking the way. We're walking our own way. Or we're walking the world's way. And the same as Saul, he was passionate about what he did, but he was walking the wrong way. And in that, there was a whole wake of destruction in his life. And God, in his mercy, you know, people often say, oh, it really doesn't matter what you believe so long as you're sincere about it. Nuh-uh. Saul was really, really sincere about what he did, but he was sincerely wrong. And Jesus interrupts and stops him, knocks him to the ground in order to get his attention, to redirect his life to be on his way in a relationship with the Lord Jesus Christ. Okay, so God intervenes. Praise God. He intervenes when we don't know Jesus, as in Saul's case. And you can pray for your friends that don't know Jesus, and you can pray, Lord Jesus, will you reveal yourself too? And reveal him, and he does it. And he does it in sometimes miraculous ways like this. I mean, we are seeing this move of the Holy Spirit with visions all around the world. Even back in the 90s, when I was in the Kosovo refugee crisis and where there was this ethnic cleansing, in a place that had no evangelical church for 500 years, all of a sudden, as God's people were praying, these Muslims were getting all kinds of visions. And Jesus was appearing to them. And we saw dozens and dozens of churches planted in 6 months. 6 months after there had been a genocide of their people, they were going and starting churches because Jesus had appeared to them in visions and in dreams. It's remarkable. But you say, hey, I haven't had a vision and a dream. Well, that's okay. You see, Jesus appears differently to each one because Jesus wants a personal relationship with you. And so you may be like my life, where I've grown up without a lot of visions and dreams and direct stuff because I had the Word of God just surrounding me from the time I was born. But it'll be unique for you, and it'll be unique for me. Actually, one of my neatest experiences with God was in the woods, where a mink, a little black mink, you may not know what this is, and came along and just literally came up and sniffed me and stayed with me while I was reading my Bible. I mean, that may sound really bizarre to you, but that was God with what it meant to me. For you, it would be totally different. And how he touches you and he says, right now I want you to know I'm alive and I'm here right with you. And this is the dynamic. He does it with non-Christians. So when you're praying for your non-Christian friends or family or people, pray that God would reveal himself. And it may be through dreams, through visions, and in ways that we never dream. Or it may just be through ordinary, simple things. God knows exactly how to do that. And there's all kinds of sermons in there. Secondly, God intervenes to show us what we can't see when we don't know his ways. It's one thing if you don't know Jesus, you're not going to know his ways. But even after you know Jesus, you can get off track. You start doing things your way. You start things according to your wisdom or your timing or your priorities, and it gets off track. That's why we have communion today. Jesus has commanded us to have communion so that, you know, we start drifting and he said, I want you to look at my body, which is broken for you on the cross. I want you to look at my blood and get back on the right way. And today is a day to do that. And we all, like sheep, have gone astray. We have turned everyone to his own way, but the Lord laid upon him, that's Jesus, the iniquity of us all. And so in Christ, we get back on the way. Whatever way you're straying, whatever way you feel like you're off track, Jesus is here to bring us and to put us back in the priorities and empowered in the way he's called us to. Okay? So
God intervenes when we don't know Jesus. He intervenes when we do know Jesus, but we're getting off of track. And in this world, there is so much that is calling, oh, follow me, go this direction, to the point where no one ever knows what's true. And on the media, on the news, our government has just started a whole board of disinformation. Which way are we going to go? I mean, this is massive. But praise God, we have His Word. And if you're feeling like you don't know which way to go, start with the Word. And the Word will reveal Jesus in your relationship, and then you will learn every step to live the Word as you're dialoguing with Jesus and the Holy Spirit. But people, we've got to be in the Word. There is a whole world of disinformation. But He's given us clarity and truth in Christ and in His Word. And so we want to saturate ourselves in it. That's why we're always begging you, encouraging you, not just to read it at home, praise God if you do, not just to pray alone, but to tie in with some of God's people. And if you don't do that, you will very quickly get pulled one side or the other. Okay? So Jesus intervenes, and when we don't know Jesus, and right now, Father, I just pray anyone that is here or anyone listening that doesn't know you, Jesus, we pray that in your love and in your grace, you would reveal yourself in a way that is so personal and real just for that person. And God, that you grab their attention and let them know you love them in Jesus' name. Amen. But God also intervenes in order to take us and to make us go where He directs, okay? And we see this in the passage. Saul falls to the ground. I don't think he was riding a horse. Some people do. I think he was walking because it says they led him by the hand. Can you see them leading on an unpaved path up to Damascus and you're blind? I mean, talk about a huge shift and lesson of humility for Saul. And they falls to the ground. Saul, Saul, why do you persecute me? And then in other manuscripts, and later on, Saul says this when he shares the same testimony later on in Acts before a king. And he says that Jesus said, why do you kick against the pricks or the goads? And when you had a great big ox, you know, 1,000-pound ox or whatever, he would steer off to the right and you would goad him with this iron stick with a point on it that would prick him and make him go over where he is. He'd go the other way, the wrong way. You would guide him with this. It's called a goad, to make him moving in the right way. And Jesus is saying to Saul, Saul, you keep rushing off and hurting yourself because you're not following my way. You're just, and some of you know that feeling of just, you keep kicking against the Lord and against His truth, and it hurts. And Jesus just wants to say, stop kicking. Stop kicking. And so get up and go into Damascus, and I'm going to tell you what to do. So we need to get up when God knocks us down. I mean, when the world knocks us down, that's one thing, and you cry out to the Lord. You know, Lord, pick me up. Rejoice not over me, O my enemy. When I fall, I will rise. When I am in darkness, the Lord will be a light unto me. When the enemy knocks us down, God will pick us up. When God knocks us down, it's to stop us in our direction, and then He picks us up in order to put us in the right direction. And so here, God says, get up and go. You see it later on with Ananias. In the later on passage. And then secondly, you have Saul waiting for the next step. So he goes into Damascus. He has this place where he's staying in the house of Judas on Straight Street. And for 3 days, he doesn't eat or drink. Now you can not eat for 3 days, especially if you got enough reserve like I do, and it's no big deal. But to not drink for 3 days, you're hitting near death. Okay, and I've been with people who fasted like that. So he's all in. So what he is doing, he is fasting in how he has been trained to pray, where it is, God, I want you more than life itself. And Paul's in that mode. So in those 3 days,
he is waiting. Now, when the Bible talks about waiting, it's not sitting there saying, oh, I got to kill 3 days, I'm going to play computer games. Okay? It is a seeking God intently. We're dog sitting right now, and we have this little dog called Buddy that when the cicadas go away, they give us Buddy. And I love Buddy and I hate Buddy, okay? Because Buddy, when I come home, he does this running down the hall. He jumps on the couch. He jumps on me. He barks. He's so excited. He does somersaults. And he's just this great little dog, okay? But then he's like this shadow on my heel. Anywhere I go, Buddy's right there. Okay, and then I turn around, and Buddy's right there. And I forget, Buddy, everywhere I go, Buddy is there. But there is this picture that God wants us to have of being glued to Jesus. Remember we talked about the way? And the way is not some religious formula of what you do. The way is knowing Jesus and then being glued to him wherever he goes, that's the way. But sometimes God wants to stop us to make sure that we're glued to Jesus and we're not getting glued to the wrong thing. And so you have Saul for 3 days waiting for the next step. I love it. God says, you go, get up and go to the city, and then I'm going to tell you what to do. Not going to tell you yet. And a lot of you don't know the next steps in your life. You don't know the big picture. You don't know what are the next things God's calling you to. And we're in this waiting period. That's okay. A lot of our students are graduating, and you say, what's your next step? I don't know. That's okay. If you're waiting on God, and if you are being obedient to him where you are in seeking him in prayer. You know, I've been at a lot of different positions and of leadership, and often a board or a church will ask you, hey, we want to know the 3-year plan, or we want to know the 5-year plan, or where are things going, and they really want to see it. And I said, often I say, well, how can we know 10 steps down the road if we haven't taken the first step of stopping and praying together? If we haven't taken the first step of waiting on God, yeah, I can give you some neat

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3: That's real personal. And when God reveals himself that way, it took 3 days, I think, just for Saul to receive that forgiveness and let it soak through him. That the blood of Jesus penetrates that deeply, and just to receive and be a man of God changed, covered by the blood of our Savior. So the Lord intervenes. He intervenes in order to get us on the right path, and part of that is a pause. One of the reasons God's given us Sunday is that we can stop and that we can focus on Christ, and we can take that focused, intense time of, am I really living on the way where Jesus is guiding me? Or do I sort of go off from Monday to Saturday and then Sunday I kind of kick back in? And he gives us Sunday and he commands us, set it apart, and you're just going to be still? I always laugh when they open the eyes of my heart, Lord, open the eyes of my heart. And I always have my eyes closed. Right? Because sometimes to see Jesus, we want to close our eyes and block out the world, right? But it's true for us. In the same way for Paul to see, he had to lose his sight in order to see Jesus.
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1: When we begin to reach out and say, what God has given me, I give to others, I'm beginning to understand that it's not because of their deserving, it's not because they've met the conditions, it's because I'm extending to others what God has given me. That receiving and sharing are actually part of the same cloth. That if I've received great grace, that it begins to fill me up, and I recognize the purpose of my honest work is so that I can share with others what I have received.
2: 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In today's episode, Pastor Brian shares a lesson from Ephesians chapter 4. Dr. Chappell highlights how, by grace through faith, we are made new and become bearers of Christ's image. As such, we are called to work together and honor each other as one body. You can find this lesson and many others when you visit unlimitedgrace.com. And while you're there, look for Pastor Brian's commentary on the book of Ephesians, which he wrote for the Reformed Expository Commentary series. Dr. Chappell reveals how when we lift our eyes beyond ourselves to share Paul's expansive vision, then we too will join his doxology for God's amazing grace that transforms the world. Let's hear now from Dr. Brian Chappell as he shares the lesson, Witness of Grace.
1: Paul sets it all up in verse 24, where he reminds us that we are to put on the new self, created after the likeness of God in true righteousness and holiness. The language is going all the way back to creation itself, where we are reminded that Adam and Eve were created in the likeness of God. And here he's saying, in Christ, as we have been renewed by his forgiveness, as we are united to him, we get a do-over. We somehow have the ability to live in righteousness and holiness as our very first parents were created. That image of God is, by the work of grace, recreated in us so that we become bearers of the likeness of Christ in a very new and fresh way in a very old and crusty world. What does it actually look like to have a life that is renewed in the image of Christ for God's glory? It's plain, the things he is saying. A renewed person has a life that is set free from the effects of sin. Not only the guilt put away, but its enslavement put away too. That we are fueled as well as freed for a life that reflects the goodness of God. And there are just some plain things that means. What does that renewed life look like? Well, first of all, it's a renewed person who speaks differently from the rest of the world. Verse 25, therefore, having put away falsehood, let each one of you speak the truth with his neighbor, for we are members one of another. We speak differently, and that at least at first means we put off all falsehood. Now, why would the apostle go there, as that's the first step of the renewed life? Do you recognize that was actually the first step of the fallen world? I mean, we always think of the first sin as being eating of the forbidden fruit, but that was just kind of the end of a path away from God. The very beginning was a falsehood, where Satan tried to tempt Eve and said, did God really say you could not eat of the tree of the knowledge of good and evil? And Eve responded, oh yes, he said we should not eat of the tree of the knowledge of good and evil, or even touch it. You know, our God isn't very reasonable, you know. He has these unreasonable expectations. And just the little twisting, just the saying what God had never said, gave Satan the crack in the door, the foothold, the place to work in her heart. And he said, well, you know that God isn't reasonable. You know why? Because he doesn't want you to be like him. And Eve's lie was the beginning. The falsehood of what God had actually said was the beginning of Satan being able to work in her heart and ultimately in our hearts throughout the world and the brokenness that resulted. So put away all falsehood, but it's not just the negative, is it? Something is to be put in the place of falsehood, the apostle says, and speak the truth with neighbor, for we are members of one body. Why do you even have to go there? I mean, Paul is writing to the church. Why is he saying, don't lie, but tell the truth? Well, because not telling the truth is so common. I mean, we're in the week following the Atlanta, not students, but teachers who were caught in the lie, right? Who, in order to have test standards, meet certain criteria, lied and actually helped students to lie. But of course, we recognize that the teachers are reflecting an epidemic, which we're regularly told about at universities and high schools and grade schools, of students that feel the pressure of parents and others and ultimate careers, and cheating is just part of everyday experience. And of course, it's not just students and teachers. The financial crisis that our nation is trying to limp back out of, or people at the highest levels of finance and business in our country not telling the truth about risk, and therefore ultimately it all collapsing upon them. We're just starting a presidential campaign, and already the scandals that are breaking out is who lied about what email said what email was put where, and suddenly we're all animated about, at every level, students, teachers, business people, politicians, it's a lie. And we're concerned. But of course, in the church, it's not the problem that's just so common. If it's so common, it's inevitably quite near. Because of the pressure of expectation, because of the pressure of being found out, because of the willingness to cover or seek advantage, it is so easy just to color the truth, to turn it just a little bit to one's advantage, to just make another person look a bit silly or unreasonable so that we get our way. And so the apostle starts out by saying, don't tell falsehoods, but tell the truth. Why? It's really at the end of the verse, his point, for we are members one of another. The church, Paul has said from the very beginning, is the instrument of God in the world, the body of Christ, by which ultimately he is going to fill all with the fullness of God. That this body of people, as we multiply church after church across centuries in the world, is the most powerful instrument for transformation on the face of the earth. But what gums up the gears, the wrench in the cogs of the church, is mistrust. When we stop trusting one another, we can't pull together, we can't work past the difficulties. And so the apostle is saying, listen, tell the truth to one another. And sub-message, and if you haven't, confess to one another. Repent of your sin, because we can't function and do all that God has called us to without truth between us. And so the apostle starts thinking of the great mission of the church, just saying, what's going to make this happen is people talking truthfully to one another. He moves beyond that, and he says, not only should you tell the truth, he says that a renewed person, of course, reacts differently as well. Do you see that? Verse 26. Be angry and do not sin. Do not let the sun go down on your anger. Do the words surprise you? He's not actually saying that anger is the sin, right? Be angry and do not sin. As though there can be a right, even a righteous anger. You reflect that when you say what Paul is talking about is reflecting the image of God in us. There are some things that God is rightly angry at. God is rightly angry at injustice or inequity, at cruelty or abuse, at selfishness or self-harm. God is rightly angry at such things. What makes the anger turn sinful so that you can be told to be angry at the right things, but do not sin? The answer probably is in verse 27 when you see the apostle kind of taking the reason and give no opportunity to the devil. What is the devil's purpose? We learn that from the very beginning of where we're introduced to him, Genesis 3:15. Do you remember? Where now their fallenness, the brokenness has occurred. And God declares something to Satan because of the temptation and the brokenness that he has caused. I'm going to put enmity, antagonism, between you and the woman, between your seed and her seed. You are going to strike his heel. You're going to try to harm the purposes of Christ to come. But he is ultimately going to crush you, Satan. But Satan's goal from that point forward is to strike the heel. It's to damage the purposes of Christ. The reason the apostle is saying to us, be angry and do not sin, is that if we actually are seeking someone's harm, if we've stopped being concerned for their spiritual well-being, now our anger has crossed from righteous anger to unrighteous anger. If I'm righteously angry at your self-harm, if I'm righteously angry at your injustice, but what I now want to do is harm you rather than correct you. If I no longer am concerned for your spiritual good, what I've actually done is I've lost control of my anger. We talk about it in everyday language, right? You lose your temper. You've lost your hold on it. And you lose your hold on it when you actually begin by emotional or even physical damage to hurt another person with your anger. Now it is crossed over into the unrighteous realm. And the apostle, knowing that, says, do not let the sun go down on your anger. Now, I'm going to tell you straight out, when I was first married, I misunderstood this verse. Okay? Here's what my ears heard. Do not let the sun go down on your argument. Right? Until you got it fixed, you can't go to sleep. Man, those were some awful days. You know, because the later it goes, I'm thinking, I want to follow the scripture, so we can't go to sleep yet. And of course, the longer we argue, what happens? It just gets worse and worse and worse the tireder we get, right? But what if we said, no, the apostle is not saying, don't let the sun go down on your argument. There may be things you still have to fix. There may be things that take a lot of reconciliation. But the anger should not outlast the day. You should still lie down in love, even if it's not all fixed yet. Never is your goal to just win, to conquer the other person, to harm them in any way, even if there's things that aren't worked out yet. And that reality that I can lie down in love, that I can be at peace with my brother, even though we may have things still to work out, is what the apostle is saying makes anger still righteous. But if you let it go, if you have not held on to it, right? It's now designed to hurt someone. Or if you hold on to it so long it begins to fester in you, then the reality is that bitterness is the acid that eats its own container. It begins to destroy you.
3: 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The Apostle Paul wrote the letter to the Ephesians to declare God's plan that the gospel of Jesus Christ would reach the world through weak and sinful people like you and me. 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When we lift our eyes beyond ourselves to share Paul's expansive vision, then we too will join his doxology for God's amazing grace that saves individuals, empowers the church, and transforms the world. 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
1: Never is your goal to just win, to conquer the other person, to harm them in any way, even if there's things that aren't worked out yet. And that reality that I can lie down in love, that I can be at peace with my brother, even though we may have things still to work out, is what the apostle is saying makes anger still righteous. But if you let it go, if you have not held on to it, right? It's now designed to hurt someone. Or if you hold on to it so long it begins to fester in you, then the reality is that bitterness is the acid that eats its own container. It begins to destroy you. And so the apostle concerned not just for kind of legalistic rules, but concern for our own hearts, for our relationships, is saying, don't let your anger go in such a way that it gives Satan a place in your heart. Some of the older translations that I used to love, remember, don't give Satan a foothold, right? It's actually the Greek word topos, as in topography. Don't give him territory. And the way you give Satan territory is being angry at people to the point that you want to hurt them in some way, spiritually, physically, emotionally. The anger that is rightly expressed, that kind of drives Satan's territory away from your heart, is even when there are things to be worked out, to be concerned for the spiritual good of the other person. Even if you have things to work out, they are done out of a heart of love for the other person's good, even as we work through difficult and hard things. The apostle's not done. What else characterizes the life of one renewed in the image of God so that they are reflecting Christ to others? The apostle said that that renewed person doesn't just speak differently and react differently, but actually acts differently. Verse 28, let the thief no longer steal, but rather let him labor doing honest work with his own hands so that he may have something to share with anyone in need. Now here's the simple part. Here's just the instruction. Don't steal. Got it. What we may not recognize is the blessing that's implicit. Not stealing, but doing honest work is intended to reflect the image of God in us. So that honest work, any honest work, is a reflection of the image of God. What that means is honest work is holy work. If I am doing what honors God in my life, whether I'm in construction, in farming, in education, in engineering, whatever it be, if I am doing honest work, it is holy work. There are no secondary professions in the church. We have some holy people and not holy people. We are called to a holy profession in which God is saying, if you are reflecting me, you are actually free to be you. Has God gifted you in a certain way? He's given your mind and skills a certain character so that you can do certain jobs. Well, if it is honest work, it is holy work. And that is a great blessing to know that I'm not secondary because somehow I'm not a missionary or pastor. Honest work is holy work. God has called me to this holy profession. But one of the other blessings in the verse is, how do I say this? Just the present tense. Verse 28, let the thief no longer steal. You know what that means? It means there were thieves in the church. Oh no! There are messed up people in the church. There are people who don't do everything right in the church. Of course, that's the point that the apostle is saying, the thief who's among you should no longer steal. But that's kind of the confession that there are people who are broken and even struggling. No longer steal means there might actually be some people in the church who are still considering it. And it's the great reminder that we're all here because we need the gospel of Jesus Christ. We all need our sin cover. We all need to be healed. We all come with a certain level of brokenness. And when I recognize, you know, that there are thieves and cranks all around us here, I got a place. I'm not somehow ruled out because there's struggle or difficulty in my life. The apostle, when he's talking to people about honest work, when he's talking to people about changing their speech patterns, changing their anger pattern, he's just talking to us. And when I recognize that, I can say, my brother, I've sinned against you. My brother, I need to come to you. And if they say, well, you know, it's just your problem, I say, actually, the reason I can confess to you, I know you got as many problems as I do. You need the grace of God as much as I do. That's why I can come to you. Speak eye to eye. And the reality of that is why the Apostle Paul can speak so plainly to us about let the thief steal no more. After all, let's just be honest. The software on our computers, the figures on our tax forms probably to some extent make thieves a lot more of us than we want to confess. And the reason I can still come to church and still speak to you and you to me is we recognize the church is made for people like us, people who need the grace of God. And so the apostle is saying, turn from what is hurting that relationship with you and others, but recognize there's a place for you here to confess and be made right with God. It is what God is actually calling you to do. Why? The reason is actually given at the end of verse 28, right? So you have honest work to do so that you may have something to share with anyone in need. That God has made us members of a body. And what we do as part of this great calling, the Church of Jesus Christ, is recognize that we have holy callings in many places in many different ways so that as the body, we can do the work of Christ in the world. And if that means I'm pulled together, to whom much is given, much is required, my honest work, the proceeds from it are meant to be shared. I think of those of you who are sharing out of your businesses. I think of those of you who are sharing out of your skills, whether the construction skills or medical skills, or going to neighborhoods to help people clean up. That what you're doing is you're saying, I recognize I have been gifted by God to share, not just to receive. And that's part of the blessing of the gospel of the church to others around us. I had a wonderful testimony this past week from a businessman who was talking about how learning what it meant to share with another ultimately told him the gospel again. He was in a board meeting and he was talking to a number of us. It might have been very embarrassing to say what he said, but here's what he expressed. He said, I had an employee who was hooked on crack and stealing from me. And I'd given him every chance, but he just kept stealing. I wanted to show the reality of Christ to him, but I was at my wit's end. So I went to my pastor to say, how do I show mercy to this man who can't stop stealing from me? And the more I described the man who could not stop sinning, despite mercy toward him, the more, said the businessman, I recognized I was describing myself. He said, I began to bawl. I just cried to my pastor. And I said, the more I talk about another man stealing, the more I doubt that I am worthy of God's mercy. Then he said, then my pastor said to me, this really is a serious problem. When did you start believing you were worthy of God's mercy? Do you recognize whenever we believe that we are worthy of God's mercy, we have stolen from the glory of His grace? We have said what He supplies is not really all that I need. I've got enough. When we begin to reach out and say, what God has given me, I give to others, I'm beginning to understand that it's not because of their deserving, it's not because they've met the conditions, it's because I'm extending to others what God has given me, that receiving and sharing are actually part of the same cloth, that if I've received great grace, that it begins to fill me up, and I recognize the purpose of my honest work is so that I can share with others what I have received. And I begin to recognize that what God is doing in this passage that has so much that bothers us about our speech patterns and our reaction patterns and our action patterns is He's not just talking about what characterizes us, but what is preparing us to be witnesses for Him. That this receiving is going to be now sharing, and that turn to sharing is taking what could be just kind of a legalistic understanding of being a Johnny Good Two Shoes and actually saying, here's why you are called to holiness, for the purpose of witness in the world. After all, what characterizes those who are not just freed from sin,

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0: What is the value of a human life, born or unborn? 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
1: 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This is Pastor Darrell Skinner of Calvary Chapel, Pearl Harbor, and A Chosen Generation radio broadcast. Today, we have a very special program. We have a special guest, Dr. Bill Lyle. He's known as the Pro-Life Doc. He's a board-certified OBGYN and the founder of the Pro-Life Doc Ministry. In 1999, he took over Pensacola's largest abortion provider, and from day one, ended all abortion services. Today, he travels the country using powerful visuals, real medical knowledge, and an unapologetic biblical truth to equip churches, schools, and pregnancy resource centers to stand boldly for life. He's also the creator of the Pro-Life Doc curriculum. This is an 8-module educational series featuring stunning medical animations, expert commentary, and interactive workbook content. His message is clear and compelling, and as a patient is a person, no matter how small they really are. By the way, folks, at this youth event, it's May 1st, Friday, 6:30 to 9 o'clock. There will be, also dinner being served, so you can't miss out on this great event. And Dr. Bill is going to be really doing tremendous, tremendous work amongst us in ministering to our hearts to set the captives free, to bring truth to the lies, and to bring love to the brokenhearted. So another event that's going to be coming up is for all people, folks, for the whole community, in the church, outside the church, whoever you might be. And that is going to be on May the 2nd, Saturday. That'll be from 3 to 5:30 p.m. And, Doctor, you're going to be speaking broadly to many people on that particular afternoon. And we're looking forward to that. And so why don't you share a little bit about what's going to be happening as you look to the whole community of those that are pro-life, those that are maybe inquisitive and want to find out more information, or maybe those that are in the medical field for that matter.
2: Well, we were last in Hawaii. I mean, the beauty is beyond compare. We've traveled the world. Hawaii has been blessed with amazing beauty, but also with amazing people. One of the things that we observe in the Hawaiian culture is so family-oriented. We would see families that were coming down to the beach. You'd see the tiny little kids who were building sandcastles and just playing. Some of them were even surfing. We saw the young adults. We saw the middle-aged adults. But then we saw the middle-aged adults who were pushing the parents and the grandparents on these big wheelchairs down to the beach. You would see four generations of Hawaiians all functioning together as a family. And we don't want the Hawaiian people to be taken advantage of and be lied to that it's just a blob of tissue in the womb. And you are, selling abortion pill. The abortion pill is being sent to women who have not even had an ultrasound or an exam. And so we want to bring the truth to them. And when it comes to the abortion pill, yes, the abortion pill is the number one form of abortion here in the United States. And almost 70% of the abortions are performed with the abortion pill. And so we want to express that, yes, this is killing the image of God in the womb, but it's also dangerous for women who take the abortion pill, especially when they haven't had an abortion. There was a study that was released April 28th of last year on, it was called the Ethics and Public Policy Center article on the dangers of the abortion pill. And they looked at the non-biased insurance information of 865,000 women who had been prescribed the abortion pill. But then they used that same insurance information to follow them and say, did they have any complications? And what they found was the women who had taken the abortion pill, over 40,000 of these women had to go to the ER. 28,000 of these women had to have an additional surgery for maybe a DNC because some of the placenta and some of the other tissue was left behind. But there were also 12,000 women who had to be treated for infection or sepsis, and there were 3,000 women who had a tubal pregnancy. We've been told that the dangers of the abortion pill were less than 0.5%. But what this study showed, it was actually 10.93%, almost 11%. That is 22 times higher, not 22% higher, 22 times higher. Well, what's the difference between the two? Well, it's like if you go to the grocery store and you want to get a Snickers bar and it's labeled a dollar. Well, what if it rings up $1.22? Well, that's 22% higher, but I'm still going to get that Snickers bar. But what if you get a Snickers bar and you scan it and it comes up $22? Well, I'm not going to get the Snickers bar. Mm-hmm. I like Snickers, but not $22 worth. But it was 22 times as dangerous. In fact, it's so dangerous that I got a call from Senator Josh Hawley from Minnesota, where he wanted to know, Missouri rather, he wanted to know more information on the abortion pill. So 4 days after we met, he introduced legislation to bring true health care to women, because abortion is not health care. Women deserve high quality care, but killing their baby in the womb is not high quality care. And from a medical standpoint, are there reasons where we need to deliver a baby early? Sure. I mean, it can be, you know, moms can, because of pregnancy, go into heart failure. They can go into kidney failure. They can go into liver failure. But the key is, yes, there are times where we need to deliver a baby early to save the baby's life. When it comes to how quickly can you get a baby out? I have gotten babies out in less than 60 seconds. So, yes, we're going to take care of the mom, and we're going to separate the mom and the baby, but we can do that in less than 60 seconds. When then we have the mom that we're taking care of, but then we have the baby that's over in the nursery. We are getting so accomplished in saving the lives of tiny little babies. In Iowa, they recently had a baby that was delivered at 21 weeks and 0 days, did well and was able to leave the hospital. We had another baby at the University of Alabama, Birmingham, that was delivered at 21 weeks, 1 day. That baby also went home and is doing well. So do we sometimes need to separate the mom and the baby? Yes, but it is the process of separating them that saves the life of the mother. Killing the baby does not improve the quality of health of the mother. So we want to let people know that, yes, there are reasons that we have to deliver, and we take care of the moms, and we take care of the babies. And when I have a pregnant patient, I have two patients. And if she has twins, I have three patients. And I've delivered triplets and quadruplets. And when I deliver quadruplets, I actually have five patients. All patients are precious. All patients have rights. And a patient is a person, no matter how small. So we're going to bring everybody to the University of Hawaii School of Medicine, and we're going to show you how we are diagnosing, treating, and curing babies in the womb, and we're protecting them from an attack on the image of God. Hawaii cherishes its old people, but Hawaii cherishes its babies as well. And we're going to provide everybody with the tools that they can use the next day of that, I love my grandparents, I love babies, and we're here to protect and save their lives.
1: I'll tell you a quick story. I was finished preaching on a Sunday morning, walked off the pulpit, was walking down the back hallway, and this lady ran over and she stopped me and she says, Pastor Darrell, I've got to show you a picture. And I said, okay. She showed me a picture of her daughter getting married in her bridal gown and so forth. And she says, I just want to thank you for this. I go, why? I have no recollection. She says, I was going to get an abortion and I was talking to you. And you and I mentioned to you that I was thinking about an abortion. You said, absolutely not. And I want to thank you for just taking that stand, because this is my beautiful daughter who had a beautiful wedding. And what a blessing she's been in our lives. And we're looking forward to grandkids. So the impact that we have, folks, on people, and of course, Dr. Bill Lyle, our pro-life doc, he's doing a tremendous, tremendous work here, folks. You've really got to come out, be informed. Here's the deal with it, what we're doing. We want you to receive information, get education, and get inspiration, so you'll make a stand for pro-life. So vitally important, from the young ones all the way to the oldest ones, we want you all to be involved. That's why we have Friday, May 1st, will be from 6:30 to 9 o'clock with a dinner served also for the young people, 7th grade through high school. And then we're going to have the community outreach on Saturday afternoon from 3 o'clock to 5:30, and that's on May 2nd. So it's going to be an exciting time with Dr. Bill Lyle. He's going to be giving you a lot of information, a lot of great inspiration, a lot of great education. And he's also going to be sharing animations and so forth. And then the how-tos and how to contend for life, if you will. It's going to be a great blessing. So, Doctor, what else can we talk about that's going to be impactful? I know we're also going to have a pastor's gathering. That'll be at another time. I think it's Thursday before the Friday and Saturday. while the luncheon for the pastors. We're looking forward to that because pastors need to be informed. This is a fight for life that God has brought us into. We've been involved in this many years. I've been a pastor for over 40 years, and always standing for life because life is what it's all about. God created us. He loves us, and he loves that precious baby in the womb, and yet Satan hates it. And so many times, too, with pastors, they don't realize what's happening in their churches, what the young people are dealing with, as well as regular folks are dealing with, and so forth. The lie is strong, but God is stronger. He's got a great life message and love message for all people, and forgiveness message for that matter. So anyway, Dr. Bill, why don't you go ahead and share?
2: Well, we're going to equip the pastors as well. We do a lot of pastors' conferences, and we were recently up in Huntsville, Alabama, speaking with 120 very conservative Southern Baptist pastors. And we asked them, how many of them, when they were in seminary, how many of them when they were in a Christian college for 4 years, how many of them had even one lecture on how to discuss the sin of abortion, but the power of forgiveness through the gospel when somebody has had an abortion? Of 120 Southern Baptist conservative pastors, only three had had even one lecture during 6 years of training on how to discuss the issue of abortion. So we're going to be bringing tools. We have produced professionally in the studio animations, a 3-minute video, a 7-minute video, an 11-minute video, which shows you how we diagnose, treat, and cure babies in the womb. But yes, it is great having pro-life obstetricians. It's great having pro-life politicians. And you have some great pro-life politicians in your state house and in your state's senate. But this should not be led by a bunch of politicians and obstetricians. Spiritual battles need to be led by our pastors. And it's our pastors that we need to equip because they're not getting the training when they are in school. When a pastor looks out from his pulpit and he realizes 18-24% of the people in front of him have personally been involved in an abortion, they're hurting, they need healing, they need, you know, the gospel is what's going to bring true forgiveness to that healing. So we're going to bring that messaging. It's going to be fun because life is fun, and Hawaiians know how to have fun. Absolutely. And enjoy life. And so you probably excel more than any other culture that we visit as far as preciousness of life and how to have fun. Most of the fun stuff comes from Hawaii. I love surfing. I love windsurfing. I love, e-foiling, all that stuff. It's the Hawaiians who look at something and say, we can make this fun. How to get from point A to point B. Hawaiians don't just get from point A to point B. They make it fun. And they do it with wing pull and all sorts of other sports that I just cherish. So God gave us life, and he gave us the opportunity here on earth to have fun. We just want to make sure that we incorporate all of these babies created in God's image at that moment of conception and enlighten people that abortion is not healthcare. The abortion pill is not healthcare. It does not provide healthcare because it causes harm. But we're also now operating on these babies in the womb. Amazing things. When you take a mom and a baby into the womb, then you are actually saving their life when two heartbeats go in, an amazing surgery on the baby is performed, and two heartbeats go out. How's that different from abortion? With abortion, two heartbeats go in and one heartbeat goes out. If you are taking the life of half of your patients and they're losing that life, that is not healthcare. We want to show what true healthcare is. And Hawaii is known and respected for amazing healthcare that is available. But we also know the culture of death and the culture of abortion that is rare in Hawaii. And we want to educate people to let them know this is what healthcare is and this is what healthcare is not. And we're going to have a great time doing it. The animations are fun. We're going to be telling great stories. Stories, why? Because that's the example that Jesus gave us. I tell lots of fun stories because that's the way Jesus, addressed the masses. So when it comes to stories, and yes, we love telling stories, but Jesus, when he told a story, we call them parable, but they're stories. So I'm going to tell you stories about people who were facing really difficult challenges and times, but how every one of them, actually, when they decided not to get an abortion had an amazing, you know, blessing that was given to them. We'll also talk about some of my patients who had already taken the abortion pill, and now that baby had a 98% chance of losing that baby, and that baby was going to die. But then they saw that they had made a mistake. They had regrets. They looked for help, were able to offer them abortion pill reversal, and safely saved the life of that baby. And I'm going to show you some of these babies. Babies that were going to die 98% of the time, we were able to help them, share the gospel with them, but also deliver those babies. So I have had, you know, 21 babies that were threatened, but we were able to save their lives. And on not just the baby pictures, I've got one baby, her name is Journey. I'll show you the picture of Journey when I delivered her, but I'm going to show you pictures of Journey when she was, you know, in second grade, first grade, third grade, even right after delivery. A patient's a person, no matter how small. Journey has value, and journey is important. But we're also going to share that healing message with people who have had abortion. But then we see people who are pro-abortion all the time. We just started our Abortion is Not Healthcare tour. When we were in Corpus Christi last week, we spoke with a bunch of students, and a lot of them were in favor of abortion. And what broke my heart is I had one of the students who raised their hand and stood up and said, abortion needs to be legal because my mother was having a challenge when she was pregnant. She had a drug addiction. She was homeless, and she should have been able to have aborted that baby. And I asked him, I said, are you talking about you? And this individual turned to me and says, well, yes, my mother should have had the right to abort me. And I looked at this man and I said, you have value. You have worth. God loved you so much that he sent his son for you. And the world would be, you know, lacking if it didn't have you in the world. And then the individual actually started to cry and did not realize that this is would have been a huge loss for the world for this person not to have been there. And these were your stereotypical people who were very pro-abortion. A lot of them, you know, had different colored hair, and that's fine. I don't care about the color of hair. I don't care about piercings. I don't care about tattoos. We're created in the image of God, and we all express our individualism differently. But I also wanted to let them know that God loves all of us so much and that God hates abortion because then it's an attack on his image there in the womb. So when kids are given the truth about how abortion is not health care, they really realize the preciousness of life. I mean, I have two daughters, and I have my first grandson. He's 4 months old, and they are precious to me. Hawaiians understand the value of family, and you have now lacking hundreds of thousands of little Hawaiians that will be out there playing on the sand and surfing on your beautiful water that will never experience that happiness and joy because, sadly, they've been aborted. And so we want to stop that trend because we love Hawaiians. We love the lifestyle, but we also love the value of family. And we're going to do everything we can to defend the family because they are being victimized by the pro-abortion industry, which does not care about health care. They just want the abortion. If they cared about health care, they would not be sending the abortion pill mail order. Because when a woman receives the abortion pill mail order, 1% to 2% of the time, that pregnancy is going to be outside of the womb, be an ectopic pregnancy. And ectopic pregnancy is still the number one killer of women that's pregnancy-related in the first trimester of pregnancy. Life is precious. Women deserve better. So we're going to show the pastors, we're going to show the adults, and we're going to show the kids tools that they can use to say, not just that they are pro-life, but this is why I'm pro-life, where they can engage and win any conversation in the pro-life category.
1: Now, Dr. Bill Lyle, you're a pro-life doc. Is that your website that they can go to find out more information?
2: Yes, sir. They can go to prolifedoc.org. I'm a board-certified OBGYN. I've delivered over 5,000 babies. I was an instructor with both the University of Florida and Florida State OBGYN residency programs. And I was also the vice chair of the OB department at our hospital. And I was the chairman of the OB department of our hospital, Sacred Heart Hospital in Pensacola, Florida, for 2 years each. So my life has been about patient care. So we're going to take everybody to medical school. We're going to give you new tools, but you can contact us at prolifedoc.org.
1: Let me touch upon these events that are coming up. And by the way, folks, these are not fundraisers by any means. It's just information, education, and inspiration. We want to get into your hearts and lives to bless you mightily and abundantly, if you will. And we have the Core Values, which is the youth outreach. It's going to be on May 1st from 6:30 to 9 o'clock. Dinner will be served for all the young people. And that's coming up. So you just give us a call at 6-808-678-3994 for more information if you need it, and or go to our website at Calvary Chapel Pearl Harbor, and you'll find the events over there. Also, we have the community outreach will be May 2nd on Saturday from 3 o'clock to 5:30 p.m. Life-affirming healthcare, parents' rights. It's going to be a great time gathering together and listening to Dr. Bill Lyle and the Pro-Life Doc share with us, minister to our hearts, and really bless us mightily and abundantly. Give us the information we need to go out there into the communities and share with other folks. Every single one of us is touched by someone thinking about an abortion at some point in time in our life. Could be a young person, could be older people, could be a married couple for that matter, contemplating, well, we've got too many kids already. You know, and we've got to fight for life because God wants us to. We're the salt and light of the world, and God wants us to bring life and life more abundantly to people's hearts and lives. We know many lies are out there, and the enemy has captive people and blinded their minds and hearts to the glorious love of God and his creative works. Dr. Bill Lyles, it's been such a great blessing to have you on this our radio program at this time. Is there any parting thoughts you'd like to share with us and encouragement in regards to what we have in store at these conferences, these events, as well as there's going to be a pastor's gathering on Thursday? Go ahead, I'll let you have the final words. It'd be great.
2: Well, first, just let everybody know, you are blessed to have a bold pastor who will bring a challenging topic to your congregation and to everybody there. It takes a bold man of God to say, I'm going to stand up for truth. I'm going to stand up for biblical values. And one of the comments that we get most frequently after we give this presentation, and I'm proud of this presentation, I always hope that people have as much fun as I do when we do this presentation. It is awesome, and you will never have seen anything like this before. But the most common comment that we get when people have seen this presentation is, I wish I knew it was going to be that good, or I would have brought so-and-so. Look me in the eye. We will have fun. I don't want you to say, I wish I had brought my neighbor. I wish I had brought my coworker, because this is fun. You're going to walk in not realizing what you don't know, but we're going to give you tools that you will remember for the rest of your life, and you'll be able to use these tools on a regular basis to serve and defend the image of God in the womb, but also through love and appreciation, with the number one tool being the gospel. So invite your friends, invite your neighbors, and I'm looking forward to seeing everybody there.
1: Once again, folks, get your kids signed up from 7th grade to high school for the Core Values, Life-Affirming Faith, Godly Boundaries seminar. That'll be May 1st from 6:30 to 9:30 p.m. Dinner will be served absolutely free. Can't miss out on this. And then we'll have on Saturday, May 2nd, 3 o'clock to 5:30 p.m., Parents' Rights, Life-Affirming Healthcare with Dr. Bill Lyle, pro-life doc. He's phenomenal. You're going to thoroughly enjoy him. He's just a real inspiration, as well as great information and education when it comes to all the things pertaining to pro-life and just loving people, just blessing people and being there for people, and of course, loving God. And so we're very excited about these events coming up. Of course, we'll have a pastor's gathering on April 30th, so we're looking forward to that. Also, we'll be contacting pastors, inviting them out for a free luncheon. Looking forward to these great events and see what God has for us. And let's be pro-life, my friends. Be pro-life. Let's talk about life. Let's talk about the greatness of God's love and everlasting life in Jesus Christ. Amen. Dr. Bill Lyle, thank you so very much for being a part of our program today. And we're looking forward to you coming out here at the end of April and early May. God bless you, my friend.
2: God bless you. Aloha to everybody. And I can't wait to experience life and to celebrate life with each and every one of you. God bless you, my friend.

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0: Aloha, this is Pastor Darrell Skinner of Calvary Chapel Pearl Harbor and a Chosen Generation Radio Broadcast. I'd like to personally invite you to a community presentation with Dr. Bill Lyle, OBGYN, Healthcare for All. It's going to be Saturday, May the 2nd, from 3 in the afternoon to 5:30 p.m. Dr. Bill will be discussing compassionate, life-affirming healthcare across the stages of life throughout advanced medical animation and insights drawn from his clinical experience. Dr. Lyle will examine the care of both mother and baby during pregnancy and explore contemporary medical topics including chemical abortions, abortion pill reversal, and assisted suicide. Dr. Lyle explains when a woman is pregnant, a physician has two patients, the mother and the child she carries, and both deserve compassionate medical care. The presentation highlights the scientific realities of pregnancy and the ethical responsibilities physicians face in caring for vulnerable patients. Attendees will gain a visual, compelling, and clinically informed perspective on patient care and the importance of treating every patient with dignity. This community event will be May 2nd, Saturday, from 3 o'clock in the afternoon to 5:30 at Calvary Chapel Pearl Harbor. Go to calvarychapelpearlharbor.com for directions and information, or also give us a call at 808-678-3994. That's 808-678-3994. Come see and hear compassionate, loving OBGYN Dr. Bill Lyle on Healthcare for All on Saturday, May 2nd from 3 in the afternoon to 5:30. 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
5: Clearly from Scripture, it says that God chooses us. And yet Scripture also invites us to choose Him, to put our faith in Christ alone for salvation. How do the two go together? I don't know exactly, but I do think there's a tension there.
6: Welcome to International Gathering, a radio production of International Church on Oahu. The following message was recorded during one of our Sunday morning worship services. Let's listen in as Pastor Scott Custer shares God's word with us in the second part of a message entitled 38 Wonders, Number 1, God Includes Me in His Eternal Plan.
5: In the middle of that tragedy, steps a hero who is able and willing to do something about our sin and once again reconcile us in a relationship with God. You see, before we ever commit one sin, we are already lost. We aren't lost because we grew up and then we made poor choices. We were born lost, and you can blame Adam and Eve for that one. They were like the team captain. You know, if you played sports, your team captain maybe went out for the coin toss. Well, whatever the team captain called, if he called heads, which he should have called tails because tails never fails, but if he called heads and it was tails, your whole team loses. Like, the captain lost, but you all lost too. That's Adam. Adam screwed it up for everybody. Adam, with his sinful rebellion against God, allowed sin to come into him, to corrupt human nature, to taint it, as well as everything in all creation. We talked about that last week. That's called total depravity. Total depravity doesn't mean humans are as bad as we could possibly be, but it does mean that every part of us and every part of creation is at least somewhat bad, is at least somewhat tainted by sin. And while we tend to just focus on, well, here are the deeds that I've done that were wrong, God actually backs it up. He's like, yeah, you've done wrong things, but it's because there's something wrong with you. And that what is wrong with us is that sin has corrupted us. It's not just that, well, I did some bad stuff about 20% of the time, but I'm 80% good. Remember last week we talked about Jesus came onto the stage and he said, no, unless you're perfect, unless your righteousness exceeds that of the Pharisees, you don't get to enter the kingdom of heaven. If you are not 100% perfect, you are 100% lost. It is a pass-fail thing. And every single human fails. We are far from God because of our sin. We're born in sin. We're lost in that. We can't undo that. God himself says this in Galatians 3:22. It says, the scripture declares that the whole world is a prisoner of sin. We can't free ourselves from that prison. We can't get out of prison ourselves. It's not like we can try hard enough. We can turn over a new leaf. We can just have enough faith, pray enough prayers, do enough good deeds to overcome our prison of sin. That's the bad news. There's not a thing that we can do to save ourselves. And God will not accept any of our work as contribution toward our salvation. It is something that he alone does. Our best is not good enough, because even our best is still tainted by sin. And where every religion in the world tells you this is what you have to do to be saved, Jesus on the cross says it is done. It is finished. So what can be done about our being lost, our having no hope and being without God in this world? Absolutely nothing. From yours and my standpoint, there's nothing we can do. We are lost. But the good news is that God came to our rescue. And in John 15:16, God, through Jesus speaking, says, you did not choose me, but I chose you. Complete the rest of this sentence in your mind. Finish the sentence. I am saved because blank. How would you fill that in? I am saved because blank. Now, I don't need to know what your whole sentence was, but here's what I would like to know, and you don't have to answer it aloud, just for you to consider. What was the pronoun that came after the word because? Is it, I am saved because I, or I am saved because he? Whatever pronoun you put there after the word because will tell you everything about what you believe about God. Will tell you everything about what you believe about salvation. Is it a work of God for you, or is it a work of you for God? I am saved because. Michael Horton, who's a theologian, he puts it this way. He says, we live in a democratic society where every 4 years we get to elect a new president, who we hope and expect will get us out of the mess that we are in. But that's not the way things work with redemption. We needed to be saved, and we don't get to pick our Redeemer. We choose leaders based on their track record, but God chooses us in spite of our track record. We buy into this myth that deep, deep down, we are good. And deep, deep down, God should save us. Deep, deep down, we are worth saving. We're good people. God was right to save me. Lucky for him, I'm on his team. He doesn't want me playing for the other guys. We get this idea that somehow we deserved it. That's not true. Every person on the planet, from popes to pedophiles, from teachers to terrorists, from kings to slaves, is 100% lost. Without God and without hope in this world. God, who is perfect and holy and just, has the right, if he chooses, to send the lot of us to hell and be done with us. That's reality. However, God did not choose to do that. In our lostness, God steps in and chooses us. Jesus said, "No one can come to me unless it is granted him by the Father," in John 6:65. You see, God makes a decision that you and I could not and would not ever make for ourselves, because we couldn't. Ultimately, now some of us hear that and we go, "What about my free will?" Well, as the theologian and preacher and author Jonathan Edwards pointed out, no one really has free will, because the will is nothing more than an expression of our preferences. And our preferences are colored entirely by personality and character. You see, we're never going to choose something that's contrary to our preferences. We're never going to choose something that's contrary to our nature and our character. So if God left salvation up to us, up to sinners to decide whether we're going to choose him, we would refuse God every time. We don't think so, but that is what's true. And that's because of sin. Sin would not let us choose God. Sin would prevent us from choosing God. We couldn't find God for the same reason that a thief can't find a police officer. He's not looking for him. The last person a sinner wants to meet is a holy, just, righteous, perfect God. We're not looking for him. We don't choose him. We wouldn't want to choose him. So God makes a choice for us that we could not and would not make for ourselves. That's Paul's argument through the book of Romans. And in Romans 9:16, he says this: "So then it," speaking of salvation, "depends not on human will or exertion, but on God who has mercy." The true question we have to ask is not, "Hey, what makes sense to us about salvation?" Or, "Hey, how would we do it? If we were God, we'd set things up this way based on a merit and a ranking system." We have to ask the question is, what does God say? What does his word say? And the Bible gives us five words that God uses when it comes to choosing us. You can find these all in one verse in Romans chapter 8. Verses 29 and 30. If you have a Bible, you want to turn there, great. You can also use your personal device if you'd like. We'll also have the verses up on the screen. But God in this passage is going to refer to us as foreknown, predestined, elect, called, or chosen, and called. Here's how these pieces fit together. Romans 8, 29 and 30 say this. I'm reading from the ESV this morning. "For those whom he foreknew, he also predestined to be conformed to the image of his Son, in order that he," Jesus, "might be the firstborn among many brothers," us. "And those whom he predestined, he also called. Those whom he called, he also justified. And those whom he justified, he also glorified." So we are foreknown. Let's start with that word. See, this means that from eternity past, God knew every single step in the program of the universe. He knew everything that was going to happen, just down to its tiniest detail. But don't think from that God simply is like a soothsayer or a fortune teller, that he just happened to have the ability to look and see what was going to happen. No, it's more like this. Imagine you and I go to a restaurant and I order a steak. I then hand my menu back to the waitress. She leaves, and I turn to you and I say, "In a few minutes, there will be a medium steak on my plate." Are you going to be shocked and surprised when that actually happens? Well, of course not, because I ordered a steak. You're going to be shocked and surprised when I eat it in 5 minutes, or shocked and surprised when I dip it in ketchup rather than steak sauce. But, you know, you're not going to be shocked and surprised that a delicious filet has shown up on my plate. I ordered a filet. That's what's going to come. That's God's foreknowledge as well. His foreknowing is not apart from his predestining. The two are together. He knows what will come to pass precisely because he had ordered it to be this way. God knows beforehand what will happen, but he knows it because of the predestination piece. He's determined beforehand that which comes to pass. This is something, everything that happens is something God has either decided to allow or has actually caused to happen. I like to think of these two verses as an unbroken chain, if you will. For the first link, you have those whom he foreknew, those he also predestined to be conformed to the image of his son. And those whom he predestined, he has also called. And those whom he has called, he's also justified. And those whom he's justified, he's also glorified. Do you see any break in that? Is there any way that that chain doesn't hold together? No. What happens, those whom he foreknew will be those who will be glorified in the end. Nobody slips through the cracks. Nobody gets dropped. This is God's unbroken chain of salvation. No person can ever thwart God's plan. It's going to happen. Now, some see this word called, and what we need to understand is that that word can also include pre-Christians, we'll call them. It's those who are currently lost, but they've been called, they've been chosen, they're part of God's eternal plan, his divine purpose. They've already been foreknown, they've already been predestined, they've already been called, but they haven't yet responded. Here's the good news. They will. If they've been called, they will respond to God. That's the exciting news. But of course, the natural follow-up question some people have, well, if everybody's just going to get saved anyway, then why even share the gospel at all? Why even live this out? Because you and I don't know whom God has called and whom he has not. And we've been commanded to go share Christ with people, to share his love. We're not God. And so when we share Christ, we can actually do it with great confidence, knowing that if this person is truly called, then nothing can stop them from entering into God's family. And if they're not, then nothing you do could ever persuade them or convince them otherwise. And you see, some people think that God created the universe. It's like, oh, this is great. And then the human sinned, and he's like, oh no, this is a mess. What am I going to do? Son, come over here. I got a favor to ask. I need you to do something for me. No, that's not how it went down at all. Ephesians 1, verses 3 through 6 say this: Blessed be the God and Father of our Lord Jesus Christ, who's blessed us in Christ with every spiritual blessing in the heavenly places. There it is. Even as he chose us in him when? Before the foundations of the earth. He chose us in him before the foundation of the world, that we should be holy and blameless before him. In love, he predestined us for adoption as sons through Jesus Christ, according to the purpose of his will, to the praise of his glorious grace with which he has blessed us in the beloved. Salvation is not an afterthought. It was God's plan from the beginning. Why? I don't know. God didn't ask me for my advice. Some hear that and go, okay, well, do I even have a choice then? If you know, this is going to happen, God's called, do I even have a choice? Yes, you do. You do have a choice. But as we said earlier, all of our choices are shaped by our own character, by our own personality, by our own preferences, by our own experiences, by the family we grew up in, the culture we grew up in, the times that we've lived. Our will is not outside of those constraints. And those constraints are not outside of the plan of God. So you see, God will not override your will. He's not going to like drag you into heaven kicking and screaming. No, he's going to shape your desires. He's going to woo you. He's going to work with your will in such a way that you will end up choosing him, that you will receive his gift of salvation that he's offered you in Christ. For those of you who like big theological seminary words, that is called the view that God works out his eternal plan by working with the human will is called compatibilism. Compatibilism. Because Scripture teaches that God is sovereign. And Scripture also teaches that we are responsible for our own choices. Now, how exactly do these truths fit together? It's hard to know. It's hard to tell, but both are in Scripture. But someone might say, well, if God knows what I'm going to do, If it's already for sure that I'm going to do this thing, then I'm not free to do otherwise. Incorrect. You actually are. What you're doing and what some people do is they confuse something being settled with something being compulsory. All right, just because something's settled doesn't mean it's compulsory. Let me explain. Tomorrow morning, the sun will rise. Unless Jesus comes back, that's going to happen. It's settled. It's not because the sun is going to be forced to come up against its will. No, it's because God has designed the sun to come up each morning. It's settled. It's going to happen. It's not compulsory, but it's settled. Or, let's take maybe a choice example for a person. If you put before me liver and pizza, I'm going to choose pizza. All right, that is settled. Nobody's going to force me to pick pizza, but it's a settled choice. I'm going to pick pizza over liver, unless you put liver on the pizza, at which point I'm out. I'll starve. I'll go. Or it's settled that Fiona and I will be married tomorrow. It's not because she's compulsory. She has to be married to me no matter what, and I to her. No. We have made vows. We have made decisions and choices. It's a settled matter that she is my wife and I am her husband. We are married. It's a settled matter. Neither one of us entered into this marriage or remain in it out of compulsion. Okay, you see how something then it's going to happen without it being forced to happen. A matter can be settled without it being compulsory. So it is, I think, with authentic choice, with compatibilism, that we can choose to do otherwise, but God is going to work things in such a way that he knows and directs our choosing. Then he will work with what we choose to do, even if we choose to sin, even if we choose to do wrong. God is not the author of that. We are, but he can work with it. He has before, he has again. And think about it. I mean, at the very core of what we celebrate as Christians, who we are, our identity, was murder. It was an innocent man was hung on a cross to die. I mean, that violated every command of God's. And yet God used that moment to save all of humanity. So God can and does and has a great track record of using horrible, tragic things for his glory, his purposes, and for our good. Now how, again, I'm not trying to fully reconcile God's control with our choices because I can't. I don't think any human being can. It lies outside of our ability. Clearly from Scripture, it says that God chooses us. And yet Scripture also invites us to choose him, to put our faith in Christ alone for salvation. How do the two go together? I don't know exactly, but I do think there's a tension there. But I do think we have to understand this. We choose God only because he first chose us. That part, I think, is pretty clear in Scripture. We don't choose him and he responds to that choosing. Our choosing of him is a response to his choosing of us. The choice we are asked to make is the result of God's saving work. Our faith is not the initiator, is not the cause of God's salvation. Look, I know there's a lot of struggle around the idea of God's sovereignty, around this concept that theologians call election. I get these are some murky waters that we're walking in this morning. And there's even movies out right now. It's a big topic of discussion. Why is it that we struggle so much with God's election? Why is it we struggle so much with God choosing us before we choose him? Why is that so hard for us? At the end of the day, I think it's this. I think we want God to be our cosmic psychiatrist. We want God to be a helpful shepherd. We want God to be a great protector. We want him to be a loving grandpa. We want God to be anything but God. And I think the reason we don't want that is our human pride wants to be God. I don't want God to determine my salvation. I want to determine it. I don't want God to set up the system. I want to do it. I don't want God to get to decide who's in and who's out. I think I should get to decide how that works. I think secretly it's our pride that actually wants to be God and in his place. Why we struggle so much to accept that he is in control. That he is God. that it's his throne, he gets to sit on it, and he gets to make the decisions he wants to make. Timothy Keller says, one way you know that you're worshiping a real God and not some God of your own imagination is if God gets to say and do things that tick you off. If your God can't make you angry, then I'm not sure you have a real God. You might just have somebody of your own making in mind. So what do we do with this? So what I'm saying is when you trust in Jesus, you recognize for the first time probably that God has included you in his plan. That from before the foundations of the earth, he looked down time and he picked you and he picked you and he picked you. Wow, what a gift that you are included in God's plan. You realize maybe for the first time that God has included you in his plan. And you understand that God saved you because he chose to save you. In love, he predestined you because he chose to love you. So what's our response to that? Practically, I mean, what do we do? Well, I would suggest that the sovereign choice of God should elicit this in us, what we'll call hopeful humility. We should respond with hopeful humility. Hopeful because we begin to see that God has a plan, that he's not surprised by anything. God is not constrained by any power, by time, by matter, and he's also not constrained by human choice. Though we stumble, though we fall, though we deny him three times before the rooster crows, God will finish what he started in us. Those whom he foreknew, he will also glorify. There is hope that you, chosen before time, will be kept for all time. That is great news. Nothing can thwart God's sovereignty. Humility is called for, I think, because, I mean, one, it takes humility to recognize and to let God be God, right? We need to have room in our theology for God to be God. I don't think we're called to have him perfectly figured out all the time. So that requires humility. But even this side, I think we can overswing and go, okay, well, God did it all. He chose me. Well, he probably chose me because I'm pretty special.

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9: The law of decay is optimal for allowing the formation of stars and planets. That's one thing my quantum physicist friend was able to discover or accept. If you don't have entropy, if you don't have a pervasive law of decay, stars and planets won't even form. And then if you want life, you have to have stars and planets, and therefore you have to have some level of decay just to get the stars and planets forming. And as an astronomer, I was able to explain to him, these stars and planets cannot form unless the rate of decay is extremely high. It must be higher than any rate of decay we can measure here on Earth. The highest rates of decay that we can see in science are in the cosmos, not here on planet Earth. But they must be that high for stars and planets even to form. And when we come down to planet Earth, we need an extremely high level of decay for plants to be able to produce the food that we eat and for animals to be able to digest the food. I mean, for example, when you take food in, we're basically using that food, burning it to produce energy that we can produce for work. But it's at an extremely low level of efficiency. It has to be in order for us to build it. You don't want too much heat in your stomach, for example. So we need these very high level rates of decay. But it says, what I find really interesting, the optimal level of decay we need in the universe to get stars and planets and plants and for animals to be able to consume the food that plants provide so that we can efficiently perform work, the optimal level of decay there is identical to the optimal level of decay we need to restrain evil as efficiently as possible and to be able to prepare humans for their ultimate roles in the new creation. Now, I was able to share with them my testimony, how I wasn't raised in a Christian home, but I began to study the different religions of the world, and how only in Christianity do we have a two-creation religion, where God creates the universe, the first creation, as a tool in God's hands to eradicate all evil and suffering. Then there's a new creation, once evil and suffering have been eradicated, where he takes redeemed humans and the righteous angels, where they will dwell forever. And it's a realm where evil will never be experienced again. But to me, the amazing thing is, God has designed the physics of the universe in such a way that not only is evil and suffering eradicated, the free will capability of human beings is enhanced so we can experience a far greater degree of love and express love in the new creation than anything that's possible in this creation. And so I pointed out that the decay rate is not so high as to discourage us from productive work. I mean, I don't care what career you're in, what occupation you have, whatever you have as a way of a career, everything you do, all the work you do, it will decay. I mean, I write books, but I know that within a few decades, no one's going to be reading my books anymore, and the books will all decay away. So there's a time limit on the work that I produce. And, you know, my wife is always trying to get me to do yard work, but one thing that really discourages me from yard work I can spend an entire Saturday afternoon attempting to get the yard the way she looks. I can tell you, one afternoon won't do it. But 2 weeks later, I got to do it all over again. I mean, it especially happens here in Hawaii. What I've noticed here in Hawaii is how much yard work you got to do to maintain the beauty of what we see here in Hawaii. And, you know, for a lot of us, it's like, who cares? It's all going to decay in 2 weeks. But God has made sure that the decay rate is not so high that all of us give up and say there's no point in doing any work. The work lasts enough that it begins to have an impact. But the decay rate is not so low as to let the human sin go unrestrained. The decay rate is high enough to ensure that the more sin we commit, the more pain we experience. I mentioned this briefly last night. Because of the law of decay and the very high level of decay we see in the universe, it works in such a way that the more sin we humans commit, the more pain we experience, the more work we do, and the more time that gets wasted. And we are biologically designed that none of us likes extra pain, extra work, or wasted time. And what I'm talking about here is whenever any one of us sins, we do damage to our environment. And where we experience the more pain, the more work, and the wasted time is repairing that damage. It also explains why the Bible tells people who are in authority, you know, parents, the government, the police, the army, their role is to ensure that those that commit the evil are the ones that experience the more pain, the more work, and the more wasted time. And I think I can share with all of you who are parents, have you ever noticed how skilled your children are of trying to transfer the consequences of their sin to you, so you wind up doing the extra work, you wind up being the one who wastes time and experiences the pain? The role of us as parents is to ensure that our children are the ones that have to undo the damage that their sin has caused and discover, hey, this is painful, it's extra work, it's wasted time, and this was what motivates them not to do it in the future. But there's another lesson we can gain from this, something you see in the book of Job. You know, Job realized these truths just by looking at what he saw in the natural realm. But he also recognized, no matter how hard he tried, he couldn't deal with what nature was telling him to do. The laws of physics were telling him that, hey, you need to avoid sin because the consequences are not pleasant. It's something I shared with my sons when they were growing up. If I don't discipline you, the laws of physics will. They'll take over, and you know it's not going to be that pleasant. But what Job discovered is, as hard as he could try, he couldn't do what the laws of physics were motivating him to do, to avoid evil and pursue virtue. But as he looked out at the nature, he said, there's a God out there, as I just shared, a God who's very powerful, a God who's knowledgeable, a God who's intelligent, a God who's caring and loving. And he reasoned, okay, I am incapable of doing what the laws of physics are encouraging me to do, to avoid evil and pursue virtue. But there's a God out there that cares for me, that loves me. He's loving enough to do for me what I can't do for myself. He's powerful enough to do for me what I can't do for myself. And he's intelligent and knowledgeable enough to figure out a way to do for me what I can't do for myself. So as Job has said, by the way, the book of Job is the oldest book in the Bible. I mean, if you look at the Old Testament, it's got the historical books. Genesis is the first of the historical books. Then you get the wisdom books. Job is the first of the wisdom books. Then you got the prophetic books. And so they're all ordered chronologically, but Job is actually older than the book of Genesis. We know that because in the book of Job, the patriarchs are doing the sacrifices, not the priests. And we don't have nations, we have city-states. That's just two of several evidences that the content of the book of Job predates that of the book of Genesis. Another one being, look at the poetry. It's written in a poetry that's designed to be easily memorized. I think it was the young man Elihu who was memorizing the debate between Job and his three friends and had it verbatim, and therefore was passed on generation to generation until Hebrew became a written language. I mean, if you look at the Hebrew poetry in Job. It really is designed to be easily memorized word for word. But it was Job who determined, I'm not able to do what the universe is telling me to do, what the laws of physics are telling me to do, but there's a God out there who can do for me what I can't do for myself. So as you see in the 19th chapter, is he declares that he's putting his confidence and trust in the creator of the universe to do for him what he can't do for himself. He says, I know there's an advocate between me and God. There's a redeemer who's prepared to deliver me. I'm putting my faith and trust in that redeemer. He will do for me what I can't do for myself. Well, in the course of this 2.5 hour flight I had with the German quantum physicist, towards the end he says, I've asked you 8 questions. You got to tell me, why do you have such well-prepared answers to my 8 questions? And I says, well, your 8 questions are chapter titles in a book I wrote. And he said, no way. There's no way I believe you. Well, I just came from a ministry trip. And, you know, when I go on a ministry trip, there's my briefcase down there. When I go on a trip, I fill it with books to give away to people that I meet that I think will help them in their journey to find Christ as Creator, Lord, and Savior. This is the end of the trip. All I had left was 2 items. But one of the items I had left was this one, the book, Why the Universe is the Way It Is. So I said, take a look at the table of contents. He opened it up and said, oh, those are my 8 questions. Moreover, they're in chronological order in which I asked them. I said, well, you're not the first person I've talked to that's asked these questions. And as I share with people, my rationale for writing books is engaging people who are skeptics, who are unbelievers, finding out what their questions are, and my book writing is basically designed to equip believers as well as unbelievers to have good answers to those questions. So he looked at that and I said, you can keep that. That's the last book I got, but it's yours. And he grabbed and said, thank you. Then he said, yeah, by the way, his English was flawless. But he said, would you happen to have anything in German? And I said, well, I got one other item in my briefcase, and it happened to be the only item that we have that's in multiple languages. It was a DVD, a documentary that we actually produced on Mauna Kea on the Big Island. I got permission to go to the Keck telescope years ago. They even allowed me to climb up on the telescope so we could film this documentary, Journey Toward Creation. And we have it in 11 languages, and I was able to give it, and it says one of the languages is German. So he was able to take that home with him. And the whole point is, the heavens proclaim his righteousness and all people see his glory. I noticed that was a passage that Richard put up as he ended up his message. It's one of my favorite passages. But the point I want to share with all of you is, if you prepare good reasons, and God will use the good reasons you prepare. Whatever reasons you prepare, he will put that to use and develop that gentleness and respect. And people have often asked me, okay, I get the preparing good reasons part. I can just borrow them off your website or get them from your books. How do I get that gentleness and respect and a clear conscience? I said, that's why God has chosen us to spread the gospel and not the angels. If he wanted it done perfectly, he would have sent the righteous angels. They're not sinners. For some reason, God chooses to send us who are sinners to be the ones to take the gospel to unbelievers. But what I've discovered over the years is through sharing my faith that I begin to work on my problems with developing gentleness and respect and a clear conscience, the fruits of the Holy Spirit. And so what I would encourage you to do is, you know, begin to share your faith. And by the way, the first time I shared my faith, I made a lot of mistakes. I embarrassed myself, but that's how you learn and get feedback. I remember one time when I was just brand new on the Caltech campus and was engaging a bunch of graduate students and postdocs about my Christian faith, and I got embarrassed. But I've got some feedback and just said to the atheists that were there, can you help me? Where do you see the weak spots in what I was sharing with you? And they were very eager to point them out. And I said, I also want your help on, you know, my demeanor. Can you share with me where I've been maybe a little bit arrogant or obnoxious? And again, they were very eager to tell me. So get that kind of feedback. And there's one reason why Jesus sent out people in pairs to share the gospel, because we can help one another. Say, you know what, next time we do this, could you please avoid that, or could you pursue this? And so seek feedback from your fellow believers. And also be aware of who else might be listening. So, for example, we were in first class, we were in the second row, and what I was not aware of, there were two people behind us who were listening to every word that was going on in the conversation. And so be aware that there's bystanders there, and be open to sharing with them. Because I've often been in situations where I've been sharing with someone, say, on the airplane or in the airport, and they were not receptive, but there were people listening that were receptive. And so be prepared to realize there may be unexpected people that you can share your faith with. We are going to have a Q&A time, but I notice on my clock here, I've ended a bit early. I wonder if I could take a couple of questions from you, and then we'll actually save the time so we can have an extended Q&A of the whole year. But if any of you have a quick question, I'll take it. So with the moderator's permission, I'll take two questions, and then we'll bring up everybody here, and that'll give us a little more extended time for a Q&A with the whole panel.
7: I'll be real honest. I've been a Christian a long time, but other than real close family and friends, I've not been bold enough to share my faith. And, you know, I've had a chance to travel quite a bit also, too. And I'm not an astrophysicist. Is there a way that we can start, you know, like a question to start talking to strangers to get them to engage with us?
9: Okay. Good question. I'm glad you asked that. How do you get a spiritual conversation going? So when I'm on an airplane, and this is a little more challenging now because they've got these seats where the people can put their smartphones up and they immediately start watching a movie. So you don't want to be rude and interrupt what they're interested in. But you know, I've been on airplanes where they just get bored with what's on there and they put it away, and then you can open up a conversation. People love to talk about themselves. And so ask some questions. Where are you flying to? What do you do for a living? What kind of family do you have? If you ask them enough questions, time will come where they'll ask you questions. I mean, the kind of the story I told today is a bit of an extreme example, because he immediately introduced himself as an atheist and as a quantum physicist from Germany. You don't get that from everybody on an airplane. But you can get the conversation started by asking questions. Ask some questions, and you'll begin with questions that are not too personal. And if you see they're receptive, you can get more and more personal. And so it's a way to get through to people, because they realize, okay, I'm interested in them. And, you know, I'm not just trying to promote myself. I'm actually showing genuine interest. And by the way, non-Christians can spot when you're actually doing it with an ulterior motive. So it's important that you basically have a heart just to get to know people. So just ask questions and be aware that people like to talk about themselves. And sometimes I have to wait a long time before they ask me a question, like 40 minutes. So, because some people really like to talk about themselves. And you just trust the Holy Spirit to give you the opportunity. And also recognize there's times when the Holy Spirit is telling you, this door is closed. And so look for some other opportunity that might be there. So this person might not be listening, but someone else might be listening. And look for that as an opportunity. And one thing I do to try to get start conversations started, I'll open up my computer. I might be working on a PowerPoint or a keynote, and people looking over there and saying, what's that all about? I remember on one flight, there was a geologist behind me. He started looking at me, can I ask you some questions? And so a conversation got started. And then the flight attendant came down, and she wanted to ask questions. And there was actually one flight I was on where I was able to give a lecture to everybody on the flight. So, if you want to see some stories, my wife and I put out a book called Always Be Ready, where we talk about stories, but really do it in the context where we're trying to take the focus off of me and just say, this will happen to anyone. Anyone who prepares good reasons, anyone who has a heart for reaching non-Christians for faith in Christ, and is willing to try to develop the character of gentleness and respect, you will get these opportunities. And so what I've done in the book is to share stories from my life, but also to share stories from the lives of many people within the church where I serve as a pastor. Basically making the point, this works for everybody. In fact, I kind of look at 1 Peter 3:15 as a promise. God is promising us, if you will develop good reasons, and if you will work on building that character of gentleness and respect, He will perform miracles for you. And you'll see God doing amazing things. And one of the things I've learned as a pastor is that Christians need to see God working miracles in their life to strengthen their faith. I mean, you see it in the book of Exodus, is that when people were seeing God performing miracles on a regular basis, they were walking with the Lord. When they had a long period when they were not seeing these miracles, they began to drift away. I think that's true of all of us. I think that's also another reason why God gives us His exhortation, always be ready. Because we need those opportunities. We need to see those miracles happening in our lives in order to build the character of Christ. God is preparing us for the new creation. A huge part of that preparation is building the character of Christ in our life. Because when we get to the new creation, it's a realm with no sin, no evil. And let me just throw one other thing out here. One of the questions that came from this quantum physicist, he said, well, you know, couldn't God have given us a way so that not so many of us, because he was aware that the Christian message says most people will choose not to spend eternity with God. He says, couldn't God have done it a way where everybody gets to spend? He says, yes, he could. He could have made us all robots. But God created because he wanted to express his love. He wanted strong love, which means he had to give us strong free will. And with strong free will, you'd run the risk that lots of people will say, no, thank you, I want nothing to do with you, God. But God's goal is in the new creation, we would experience not weak love, but strong love. So that's the reason why he gave us such a strong free will. But he also gave us all the tools we need to be able to be prepared to go into the new creation. And as Paul says, when we get there, we will be rulers and educators of the angels. We get to directly experience the grace of God. The angels only get to observe the grace of God. As Paul says, the angels are intently watching us to learn about this great mystery of the grace of God. It's still mysterious for us, but a whole lot less mysterious because we directly experience the grace of God. So right now we're lower than the angels. In the new creation, we'll be higher than the angels, because of the training we're getting here on planet Earth. And as Paul says, do not undervalue the years you have here on planet Earth. It is preparing you for an incredibly important career in the new creation that will last for all eternity. Let's throw it open to the general audience. Thanks.
10: I don't really know how to form the question, but I see that you're showing us God's signature in space. And it's beautiful, and the more that you know, the more you see it. Can you see that biologic, like small and molecular, do you see a correlation between the two and God's signature?
9: I see it in all the sciences. I mean, I was asked to come here to focus on the astronomical evidences, but you know, I give lectures on the life sciences, you know, social sciences. We see it in all the sciences, and I'm glad you mentioned the word beauty. We see beauty throughout all the sciences. I mean, one of the things that really gets my astronomer friends who are not believers, why are the galaxies so beautiful? In fact, they refer to them as grand design galaxies. Well, where did that grand design come from? Where did that beauty come from? What about these amazing colors we see? And we see it all over here on planet Earth. The animals, the plants are incredibly beautiful. God's beauty is evident everywhere. And he gave us human beings unique capacity to appreciate the beauty. I mean, my pet cat doesn't seem to care two bits about the beauty, but he gave that uniquely to his human beings. We alone are created in the image of God. And people often ask me, well, where do you see the greatest beauty in all of the sciences? The equations that describe the physics of the universe. This is where the greatest beauty, in my opinion, is evident. The elegance, the symmetry, the beauty of these equations. So that's why I think every one of you should take some classes in higher mathematics.
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16: Hey, y'all. Eli Winders here. 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
23: Danny Yamashiro here. Welcome to The Good Life, encouraging you with inspirational stories to share with family and friends through perspectives of hope in Jesus Christ. How do you navigate through the changes of life? Marriage, parenting, health challenges, career, and ministry? Ever look at a certain couple and wonder, how do they keep it all together? Do you long for encouragement by someone who relates with you? Who understands the ups and downs of life and has seen the sustaining grace of God? This is the story of Kaulana and Diane Park, a persevering couple in a new season of faith and family. We pause here as we begin our program, as we typically do, to remind you the reason we have the Good Life Radio program, well, dear friend, it's to lead you closer and closer to the Lord Jesus Christ, for you to know the one who loves you, that Jesus loves you so much. He died on the cross for your sins. He was buried. He rose again on the third day, offering God's hope available for you. If you haven't done so, well, we believe this will be a perfect moment for you to open your heart to Christ. And if you know the Lord, well, a time of encouragement to build you up in Jesus. Kaulana Park works for Laulima Hawaii as a vice president, and Diane Park serves as the senior executive territory manager of Eli Lilly on Oahu. Kaulana and Diane have been married for 25 years and are the proud parents of Dante, Micah, and Apollos. They are members of Metro Church. Kaulana and Diane, welcome. Welcome back to our show.
24: Yes, aloha, Danny.
25: Aloha, Danny. Thank you.
23: You were recently at the National Prayer Breakfast in Washington, D.C. What impacted you the most?
24: I'll let you go first, Diane.
25: I think just being there, Danny, it really just opened our eyes to how God is moving across the world. And I think sometimes living in Hawaii, you know, I know my perspective and I get caught up in the day-to-day, but going there, we met people from Croatia, Serbia, India, Nigeria, and all under the banner of Jesus, they're serving and people are coming to the Lord. And I think that just really excited my spirit to know that there's movement. There's revival happening all over the world.
23: It sounds like a soul expanding experience.
25: Absolutely.
23: Diane, Kaulana, paint a picture for us. Tell us, describe what you saw, how many people were there, people from all over the world, the size, the location, say more.
24: Well, it was at the Hilton, Hilton, right?
25: Yes, yeah. Washington Hilton,
24: yeah. So, you know, around the hotel itself, there's not much. In fact, when I looked at the location, there was a lot of embassies around there from different nations, so it kind of made sense to have it there, so it'd make it easy for people traveling from across the world to come here. But like Diane said, I think, you know, number one, a way bigger experience than what we see here in Hawaii. We've gone through the Hawaii Prayer Breakfast many a years. I actually spoke at it on a breakout session. But when you see what they do on a national scale and the types of people that come to this, we were just kind of blown away by meeting such, and not just people from different nations. We're all together as one sea, coming together under Christ. And granted, there's other religions there too. But for some reason, we met mostly all Christians on our tables. Mm-hmm. And even afterwards when they had receptions, we also had the pleasure of hearing from some of the top delegations in the nations, as well as our Speaker of the House. He spoke, Mike Johnson, very amazing speech. And it wasn't your typical speech. It's all driven by the Spirit of God. So whatever it comes out, it's not a scripted speech. He doesn't prepare for this. So you know that this is genuine. You're not going to get that, by watching TV. And so some of the other congressmen were there. They did the same. People did the prayers. But then, of course, the highlight was President Trump and him just sharing his testimony of how God saved him. It was a miracle, but his son, and he shared this to everybody, it was a miracle, but my son told me that God saved you. It was because of God, and he clearly said that, and that resonated with everybody. So I think we have a president that, maybe he's not perfect, and we all know that, but here's a God-fearing man who's going to put God at the forefront and try and do his very best to get that foundation back to how our nation was built.
23: Describe the feeling. What emerged out of you when you were there, when you were listening? You're hearing a Speaker of the House from Louisiana. You're meeting dignitaries, the world. The president speaks. Describe the feeling.
25: Gosh, there were over like 3,500 people in that room. Yep. And I think there's just the feeling was just, I was just in awe. Like, the ministry, what people are doing through Jesus. I mean, the stories of the people that we've met, right, through Jesus. Mm-hmm. I think there were just seeds planted in the both of us. Like, what is it together? I know Colin and I have run very parallel in terms of ministry. Wise. And just in the last couple of years, the Lord is like, together, there is so much more that I want to do through the both of you together as a couple. And I think we took the time to go spend time in the morning praying, writing down all the dreams and the things that God, wants to birth. And if we could do it in and of ourselves, then we wouldn't need God. And so we started to just dream about bigger things that God wants to do in and through us, and that we want the Lord to be a part of it. And we didn't want to just say, these are our dreams and have him bless it. Like, Lord, what do you want to do? Mm-hmm. We want to align mm-hmm. with your will yeah. and your ways. And that was something I really felt like that was birth. Those seeds were planted there in Washington. And yeah.
24: Yeah, we had coffee the day before. And we went to this place, I think it's Tate's mm-hmm. Over in Farragut Square. And I got there early, so I actually got off the metro there because she was coming in later. So I just, I saw this coffee place, hung out there. And then the next day I said, hey, let's go to this place. It was about a 20-minute walk, to Farragut from the hotel. But anyway, when we got there, I'll never forget that as we're doing our devotions, starting off the day doing our devotions, all of a sudden it was like 11, 12 o'clock now. We were there for a long time. But one thing we did is, after we shared our devotions, is to talk about what is the goals that God has for us for 2025. And we prayed about these three specific goals that we set for ourselves. But it was just an amazing time that it was conference. And then throw in the conference, it was kind of like validation that mm-hmm. God sent us there for that reason.
25: Yeah.
24: One, make sure that we understand, like Diane said, it's his goals, not our goals. I'm so used to making believe that it's his goals, but in reality, it's my goals that I want him to bless.
25: Mm-hmm.
24: And so those goals, as we all know, those are the smaller goals. Mm-hmm. If you want God-sized goals, God-ordained goals, and you got to shoot for God, really, goals that you can't do on your own, you have to have God to be the one.
23: It sounds like a convergence point and also a catalytic moment.
25: Yes.
23: For you.
25: Mm-hmm.
23: In the sensing of God's mm-hmm. spirit.
25: Mm-hmm.
23: You mentioned or suggest takeaways. You mentioned a few things, three things or something around there.
24: Yep.
23: What are some of these things or one of these things that you think will be impactful in your life and ministry in 2025 and beyond?
25: There's three things, but I think we had just boiling it down to the three, right, was ministry, mentorship, and missions. So these three goals that we had, we called it M exponential, right? We put a three at the corner.
24: Actually, it was marriage. I mean, when we were here last time, we talked about
25: marriage. Right. But that
24: marriage is still a part of it.
25: Right.
24: Yeah.
25: But through that was the M3, right? It was ministry, and mentorship, missions. And missions. And yeah. Thank you, Lord, for helping me remember that.
23: Yeah. Well, I want to maybe hover around that a little bit.
25: Absolutely.
23: But you did, and thank you for saying that, Diane, because this is actually part two. The last time you were in studio was back in 2016, where you spoke at length about your marriage and in a very candid way, also sharing how you both came to Christ, how you met.
25: Right.
23: Kalani, you talked about, I remember him talking about hula and but as an athlete, his legs, you know, and how your dad, the black belt judoka, also understood the importance of the legs.
25: Yes.
23: I envision you guys running around Kailua training. Well, you're listening to Kalana and Diane Park. As we talk about, and you did mention marriage, I do want to get a little catch up on parenting and even a little bit on marriage. But if we can spend some time hovering around ministry, mentorship, and missions.
24: Mm.
23: We're going to go into our break now. But when we come back, update on marriage and family, and then these three. And then we'll move from there. See how God leads as you speak. You know, you can never really plan when you have a live program like this. But then as you go along, you begin to sense that, the Lord is leading in ways that perhaps if I think about it too much, I might get stiff and miss something. There's something about being relaxed. And maybe today you, as you listen, are feeling a bit stiff in life. And did you know if you just relax and rest in the Lord, there are marvelous things that can happen, even in surprising ways. Stay with us. We'll be right back.
0: Wandering the road of desperate life.

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2: With over 20 years of construction management and community service experience, Kalana Park currently works for Laulima Hawaii as a vice president for a 514-acre master plan community project that will include everything from affordable rental housing, multifamily housing, kupuna housing, community shopping center, community park, walking trails, and sustainable living components. By the way, if we're talking about sustainable living, we have to go into the nucleus of the family and speak about how things work. 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Danny Yamashiro here. Thanks for being with us today. Diane and Kalana Park, our guests, they were with us in 2016. You can get that program at thegoodlifehawaii.com. Listen to that. And here we are today. Kalana and Diane, marriage, family, husband and wife relationship. Give us an update from the time that you were with us to now about the kids 9 years later. What have you learned? Any brush up on lessons that you would share?
3: Oh, a lot. What was it? 10 years ago, roughly. So Apollos was, he's 16 now. So that means he was, what, 6 or 7 at the time. Our Horus is 23, will be 24. So he was about 14 at that time. So
2: Dante.
3: Dante. And then Micah was 12, right? So we had young teenagers and kids still yet, right? Fast forward 10 years later, now we got young men. So I think that in itself is a challenge, right, Danny? No, but so it went for me as a father, you know, coaching them, teaching them, trying to, you know, work with them about their faith. And now it's 10 years later, I'm still trying to work on their faith, making them make sure that they're staying close to the Lord. When I can, I sit with them and we do devotions together. We still share devotions. But I think it's more than that time. I think that was the, you know, 10 years ago, it was about just that, making sure that they understand who the Lord is and trying to develop their own journals. 10 years later, it's more of developing that relationship, something that took me, you know, 20 years to develop. I want them to now get closer to the Lord with their intimate time with Him, getting to rely on Him and not just pray to Him, and kind of like how I was when I was younger. Yeah, I kind of know Him, but I really don't know Him. So I'm trying to be more intentional with them. You know, he's Apollos is our youngest. He's a sophomore now. And so I'm trying to be even more intentional. We just had a conversation last night. Thanks to Diane, she reminded me, hey, he's going to become a man soon. You got to help him to go from a teenager to becoming a man and getting him prepared. So he's 16 going on 17. It's that time where you don't want to miss it, because when you do, who knows what type of man he'll become. If I'm absent, I'm just being the absent father who's practicing Christianity for myself. But shame on me, I'm not doing it with my own sons. So
2: you mentioned something back nearly 10 years ago, mm-hmm. about the hidden man.
3: Mm-hmm. Mm. Yes.
2: Say a little bit about the hidden man now from the lens of a projected 10 years looking back to someone who may be listening as a father. This idea of the hidden man was very striking to me back then, mm-hmm. and still to this day.
3: Mm-hmm. But the hidden man is, to me, in my definition of that, is somebody that looks good, looks like he's going to church, looks like he's in Bible study groups, hanging around the workout. But then, when he's alone with his family, it's a different type of person that becomes. Maybe it's more disciplined. He becomes more disciplined. He becomes too rough on his kids, instead of more loving to his sons. You know, we grew up in a time where our fathers, that was the way they disciplined us. In God's eyes, that's not the way to do it, right? When Jesus came, he came to love. He came to support. He didn't come to discipline you, right? So I think that was the wrong that I had did 10 years ago, was following in my father's footsteps without me even knowing that's what I was doing. And so 10 years later, am I any better? You have to ask Diane that one for that answer. But in my eyes, I'm trying to do what I can to be even more intimate with my sons. Meaning, as she said just last night, you got to spend more time with them. You got to spend more time communicating with them. But not just communicating and talking story. It's about communicating them in the Word of God and making sure that they understand what the Word of God is. And then doing their best to try and apply in their lives what they're doing. Because we all know that's the best thing we can give our sons and our daughters, is the Word of God. It's not the education. It's not the career. It's not the possessions that we hand down to them. The only thing they need is Jesus Christ, so that they can now withstand the struggles and the trials of life.
2: A deep perspective. And a few seconds ago, Diane, he pointed to you, so you got to ask Diane. So when we shift to the marriage relationship, mm-hmm. could you say a bit from an updated standpoint of how things have developed?
3: Shall I leave now?
4: No. 25 years. It's been the highs and the lows. But as we talked to, you know, about 10 years ago, I mean, we got through probably the hardest part in our marriage. And looking back, I'm so thankful. I'm so thankful for him that he was stubborn in the way that said, nope, you made this commitment. And we can look back and say, God has been faithful in all of this. And there was a scripture I was just reading this morning in Psalm 37:3-4. And we all know 4, it says, delight yourself in the Lord and he will give you the desires of your heart. But I went to 3 and it says, trust in the Lord and do good. Dwell in the land and feed on his faithfulness. Delight yourself in the Lord and he shall give you the desires of your heart. And I started to think about, you know, have I trusted him? Have I done good? But then it says, dwell in the land and feed on his faithfulness. And at the time when David wrote it, he was, you know, talking about Israel and to feed on the Lord's faithfulness, that's how he fed them, in his faithfulness. And I thought about me just like looking back on my life and looking back on our marriage and dwelling in the land of our marriage and how God has been so faithful despite my pride, my, you know, my agenda, all of that. But he's been so gracious to me, you know, just helping me understand how sometimes I react to things. We had this conversation this morning, how I'm so emotional. Maybe sometimes I react to things and not really just pray, sit in it first before I speak. And I think, you know, that we always say iron sharpens iron. And I really think Colin and I are very opposite. And he brings a lot of stability to my life. He brings a lot of, helps me to see things from a bigger perspective, because sometimes I may be a little too emotional. But I make it fun, right, hon? Yeah, but no, it's been a great journey. And we just went to a wedding ceremony for one of our friends, and I was just like, hon, we need to renew our vows after 25 years. Mm-hmm. It would be fun again.
2: 25 years, that's a huge milestone. And it's a real gift to that you are married, and a gift to your sons, yeah. gift to your family, and a testimony too.
4: Yeah.
2: And not without some scars along the way, and
4: absolutely
2: some markings. And
4: yeah.
2: I think, well, when you speak about even coming to a very close point where things could have gone in a different direction, mm-hmm. but didn't, it gives people hope.
4: Yeah. I remember when, real fast, Danny, I do remember a significant point then, probably around 20, maybe 2017 or 18. I was at a conference and I was listening to this woman, and she had lost her husband she was in the safari and stuff. And at that point, the Lord spoke. He was here and I was in the mainland. And at that point, the Lord spoke to me and he's like, are you going to trash or treasure the gift of Kaulana I've given you? And I remember just like my heart was pierced. And I started to think about some of the, you know, maybe the things I've said to him or whatever. So I immediately called him and I just said, hun, I treasure you as a gift that God has given to me. Because many times I have probably trashed you and I haven't said the nicest things. And so I treasure you. I honor you. I respect you. And that has really spoken to me, remembering the treasure that he is.
2: You know, that kind of humility and sincerity. I guess one word that comes to mind as I'm listening to you is it's a kind of raw sense or sensation that is visceral, or it speaks from the gut, because when you say pierced, and for one to say, for one to express, there's power in those words, power of healing, power of hope and encouragement. There's a kind of, you know, when we serve the Lord of the resurrection. So I think today someone might be maybe on the verge of teetering on possibly making a decision that they could go one way or the other. And hearing you, Diane and Kaulana, perhaps the Lord would edge them.
4: Amen.
2: To turn and say, hey, this is not finished yet.
4: Yes.
2: Or as you were strong and saying, no, we're not stopping. You know, mm-hmm. There's a strength that's there. When you talk about mentorship, and ministry, mentorship, and missions, mentorship, I'd like to hear more about it, because there are certain things, a kind of stature, as it were, where one or a couple are able to speak from because they've been through the rough times.

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3: Is important, definitely important for me, is the spiritual mentors. So, you know, where are the spiritual mentors? You know, obviously they're in the churches, they're at your church, but it's more than just being a spiritual mentor. It's somebody that's going to be there. You know, what was the old term that we use? Godfather, you know, we had a godfather or godmother, right? But that was, you know, those days that you came and they did a little baptism or something and they christened you. But these are people that are going to walk with you. They're going to follow you for the rest of your life. Their life. And if anything should happen to mom or dad, similar to the godfather thing, is actually there. They're not waiting to be there. They're there for you. And so where are those spiritual mentors, especially for the millennial generation, our sons, you know? There's not much, you know, and I try to think about where are the good mentorship programs here. Yes, they have mentorship programs for education, for sustainability, for engineering, those type of things, but where is the one that's holistic to all? Where is the one that has the spiritual mentorship?
4: We talked about the hidden man.
3: Mm.
4: There's an inner life that we have. There's the professional life. There's the performance that we do. But what about the inner life?
3: Mm.
4: The inner life, the internal life that no one knows.
3: Mm-hmm.
4: The thoughts, the feelings. And you're striking a nerve. Here, Colonna. And perhaps when we come back, let's delve even deeper in it. And also, I see you nodding, Diane, your perspective on it before we go into even ministry and missions. But as we go to break, I think we should lay this out. And that is that, or maybe in the form of a question. In terms of mentorship, do you come to your mentor? Or does the mentor come to the mentee at the point of the great challenge? Or is the relationship developed much before that, earlier? And if so, why? And if not, why not? Let's think about that a little bit more. Perhaps today you have someone that you look up to, but have they taken you under the proverbial wing, as it were? Do you feel a kind of nesting in that, where it's safe enough even with some feathers that are broken, some wings that are tattered? Can there be mending in that relationship? Or is it still a little bit superficial or surface? Well, hey, we want to get deeper, and we will with Colonna and Diane Park. Stay with us. We'll be right back.
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0: his special guest.
1: Well, Diane Park is a wife and mom first, but she's also a pastor at Metro Christian Church in Honolulu, Hawaii. She loves the Word of God and never shies away from sharing about Jesus wherever she goes. She desires to see women not only know the uncompromising truths of Scripture, speaking about mentorship, Scripture intellectually, but experience them practically through the power of the Holy Spirit. And yes, we were talking about mentorship, and you are at Metro Christian Church, Pastor Elwin Ahu, Pastor Brandon Ahu. But Diane, share with us as a step further from what Kalana was saying, in resonance, but your perspective of this mentorship that we're talking about.
2: Yeah, I think back in 2017, I think I was just yearning for something more. You know, I was doing ministry and I felt like, gosh, there's got to be something more that God is wanting me to do or step into. And I always feel like I love learning. I'm a lifelong learner. I heard like we should always be learning up to 50, because once you hit 60 and 70, you start doubling down on your old knowledge, right? And that's why it's important for us to continue to grow. And I remember talking to a really good friend, Pastor Kiha Pimentel, and he's like, and he heard my heart, and he called me back like the next day, and he's like, Diane, I want you to enter into this program. I didn't even know what it was, but trust me, this woman, she's a good friend of mine. Her name is Dr. Marion Ingenieri, and she has a women in ministry leadership program that I want you to enter into. So she called me, and I had no idea, but there was just something in the Holy Spirit that said, trust me, enter into this, what I'm asking you to do. And so I called him. I said, you know, Kiha called me, and he's a good friend. We trust him. And so he's like, yeah, go ahead and do it. Well, I entered into this 9-month cohort, and it was women in ministry leadership. At the time, they had maybe only been in existence for like 6 years. But it was basically taking women that are already in ministry or maybe have a certain calling on their lives. Maybe they're going to be a pastor, or maybe they're going to, whatever it is, they have a calling that's specific to what God is asking them to do. And I was with like 34 women in Russia, women all across the United States, coming from all different backgrounds. I had women that were past senior pastors themselves in the church. They were leading it. Maybe their husband was in marketplace, just amazing women. And through those 7 months, God really just expanded my world in terms of like what it is about when somebody poured into me, I was so excited. And at the end, we ended up, it's called a summit, and we all come together, because for 7 months, we're on calls, we're on Zoom calls, I had a coach, I had a triad partner, and all of this poured into me. But I was so excited coming back because I felt like there are so many other women that probably felt like me that would love to learn some of the things that I have learned about myself, about my giftings, about my calling, about what it is God is asking. And so I came back and I started to really seek the Lord. And I implemented some of the things that I had learned, but more on a smaller scale. And and I prayed about it. I was just like, gosh, it was funny, in the cohort, at the very end of the cohort, I hadn't talked to Pastor Marion. She was kind of like, you know, kind of a little bit removed at that time. And at the very last day of my summit, I said, Pastor Marion, we need to bring this back to Hawaii. Like, there are women that I know that are desiring this. And 2 years later, she called me just out of the blue. And she said, I remember what you had said. And the Lord spoke to me and said, I'm coming, go to Hawaii, bring some of the things that I have been teaching and equipping women, bring that to Hawaii. And so I ended up entering into a partnership with her, just leading it's called the Hawaii Women in Ministry Leadership cohort. And last year was our first inaugural year. 34 women, a lot of them, 30 were from Hawaii, from the islands, Big Island here. And I just got to see these women just rise up. Either they were unsure and not sure of what their calling was, or not sure what the Lord was asking them to do. Some ended up entering into pastoral ministry. And I got excited because I saw when somebody believed in them, when somebody walked with them, when somebody, like you said, maybe they had questions, maybe they questioned themselves. I think as women, we really kind of question ourselves and we discredit ourselves and we take us out of the game sometimes. I know I did a lot. And so I wanted to speak into these women. I wanted them to know, like, not only does God believe in you, but we believe in you. There is an army of women that believe in you, and we want to see you run the race that God has called you.
1: You mentioned the word pouring in a few times, that she they poured in, she poured in. We say that in our Christian parlance. Well, recently we had the Super Bowl, and Kansas City Chiefs, Philadelphia Eagles, some were gravely disappointed and shocked by the results. But Jalen Hurts, the quarterback for the Philadelphia Eagles, has gone through much from his college years in Alabama. We hail our Tua Tagovailoa, but Jalen Hurts has been through a lot, and he's even 2 years ago losing the Super Bowl.
2: Yeah.
1: Diane, you mentioned something, and this is still circling back to pouring in, but something you heard that his father told him when we wonder about how did this man, this quarterback, come through all that character intact and strong?
2: Right.
1: What did he say?
2: He just said when he was talking about just how his dad said, there's something great in you. There's something that you have that I believe in you. It was really just his dad believing of the giftings that God has given him to a greater glory. But it wasn't only his dad. I felt that there was a community. I don't know. I felt like the Lord just behind that, pull back the curtain. It started with his dad, but there was a community of probably men, for sure, coaches, dads that came alongside of him that helped to pour into him, like we say, help him to see, maybe stretch him a little, maybe even, you know, kind of call out some of the things, maybe integrity-wise, maybe that they needed to do, maybe pride, I don't know. But I'm just saying, I just felt like there was not only his dad, but there was a community that came alongside of him, and that helped to build the man that he is today.
1: Would you like to say something about that in terms of being a man who maybe longed to hear?
0: Yeah, you know, I said earlier about mentors that typically we look for, especially in the churches, who do we look, do we want to have mentor our kids? Well, it's the youth pastor or the senior pastor, you know, for the boys especially, right? But you think about it, it's not on them. It's really on the father. The father has to be responsible to take the time to mentor your own sons and daughters.
2: And daughters.
0: Same, yeah, and the moms would do the same with the daughters. So, and that's what's missing in today's times. You know, I was mentored by my father, you know. Very hard, you know. But what's missing is we're so busy trying to, you know, make ends meet for the family. Both of us have jobs. We're trying to juggle things. But at the end of the day, what's important is not what providing for them. It's what we're investing in them. And are we being the right spiritual mentor, father mentor, coach mentor, teacher? You know, it should be the moms and the dads should be the ones. That's the ones that our kids need to look into.
1: May we drill down a little bit further on this? Because I'm hearing someone whisper, hey, Danny, peel back the curtain a little bit. Yes, fathers need to step up. Mothers need to step up. But Danny, the reality of life today in our society are broken families.
0: Mm-hmm.
1: And where are the fathers? Or where are the mothers? Where are the family nucleus that we speak about? So we say these things, and they are powerful, but in some ways there's a vacuum for that. People feel an emptiness. Can we speak about that? And I see you nodding, so let's go there. Mix it up a little bit more, because I think someone may desire this, but not know how to get there. And I think perhaps by sharing a little bit more and massaging this a little bit, as it were, we could help someone along, encourage them. You're listening to Kalana and Diane Park. Look, it's not always that you have a couple who are intact, meaning have survived and made it through and are thriving in their love for one another. I can see it in their eyes. There's a depth that exudes, but you can't get it any other way. There are no shortcuts to the kind of relationship and love and trust that exists. And that's why I think this is a marvelous opportunity for us to listen and learn and glean. Sometimes we just need to sit and soak and let the Lord impart into us, or as Diane says, pour in. I say, yes, pour into to me, pour into every single one of my dear listeners, us today. And here we are together linking arms in Jesus. Stay with us. We'll be right back.

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2: 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And, you know, there's nothing quite like that when you speak to someone in that way. 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Kalana, Diane, we're talking about mentorship, but there's a stream that runs through that I think runs through a river of ministry, that runs through a river of missions and marriage. But there may be some fathers, Kalana, as we talked about, there may be a bit of stuttering, if I may say it that way. Could you say more about that?
3: So, yeah, I mean, I was there, you know. Our oldest, Dante, you know, if I had to rewind the tape again, I definitely would do it much different. I'm doing it now with Apollos, you know, the last one. But I think because I was so-called the hidden father to some degree, yes, I was there for coaching. Yes, I was there for discipline. But where's the love? Where's the hope? Where's the faith? Where's the building of him up? That wasn't there, you know. It was all about performance, you know. And Diane always reminded me, it's not about performance, you know. And truth be told, even today, Dante's still trying to find himself. So I think that I, as a father, may have been absent and failed because I didn't do things the way I should have done through what Jesus, our Father, did for us. You know, so like I said, 10 years ago, I had a chance. I thought I knew what I was doing. I didn't have the right spiritual, mental fathers around me to shape me. So I learned the hard way. I think I've realized now that, you know, through many tests that the Lord has put me through, I now have testimonies, right? And so that is one of the tests that he put me through. How do I develop my son so that he's going to be a God-fearing man? And I'm going to, you know, we're going to have that ceremony where you become a man now, and now I can let go of you. And so, is it too late? No, it's never too late. He's 23, coming up on 24. I still have to come back to him. It's different now. He's older, but I still have to come alongside of him and help him understand what his God-given purpose is. He loves the Lord. He does. He's faithful going to church. So it's there. It's not like I have to, you know, get him to church or get him there. He loves the Lord. So now I have to come alongside with him and spiritually walk with him. Not tell him what to do. Those days are over. You know, it's what is that you want to do? How can I help you explore these options? Let's go down this journey together. So as I say that, that's something I still have to do. And of course, with Apollos now, I can begin that building blocks with him so that, you know, he'll be on the right path. Micah, thankfully, he's on the right path. Great kid, smart kid. Can still do better about knowing the Lord too. So, you know, all three are different. They're at different stages. But that responsibility comes to me. So for the fathers that are out there thinking that what I thought is, oh, just go see your youth pastor and go in that group, and you know, you'll get to know the Lord that way. No, it's, you know what, fathers, we need to step up and take responsibility. Our home is our church. That is how Acts 18 started, and it was done by Aquila and Apollos, who used the home to mentor, in this case, Apollos. You know, so for us, ironically, reading Acts 18 this morning, in a way, we want to model what Aquila and Priscilla did, but bring them into your home. That's your church. Make that your sanctuary. Make that a place where they are grounded with the Lord, so that when they leave the home, they will know, will be okay. Whatever they do in life, the Lord will provide for them.
2: Diane, in relation to mentorship as a kind of platform, foundation, how does this relate to both ministry and missions?
4: I, as you guys are speaking, though, I start to think about in this world of social media, and what I put forth, what people put forth, is what they want the world to see. But what happens at home sometimes, or behind the closed doors, we talk about the hidden man, even the hidden woman, right? That's what we don't want. We don't want you to see. But it's interesting, right? Everybody puts forth their best face and what looks good. And I just feel that it's, thank you, hun. I just want to say thank you for saying that. Our home is our sanctuary. It is our church. It is a place of, and I always said that, you know, when dads come home or when moms come home, that's when your real work starts, you know, not the 8 hours that you did at work. The real work comes when you step foot over that door. And so I just, I really feel that we have a responsibility, a kuleana, to the next generation to raise them up. I'm excited about, for me specifically, I see a lot of young women, and organically, these are things that, you know, I go around and I speak to different churches and different pastors. And I'm like, what is your mentorship program? Do you have one? Do you have one for men? Do you have one for women? Is it a formal one, or is it organic? And a lot of them will say, it's organic. I don't really have anything formal in place. And then it just made me realize, like, yes, these are relationships that are built. It's not like, okay, you go see so-and-so to ask them to mentor you. And maybe I have in the past, or people have asked me, but if it's not organic, it probably won't last. But it's little things. I've had women just come alongside of them, and I've seen them, maybe they're struggling, you know, especially right after high school or even college, because there's a lot of structure and a lot of friends there. But after that, maybe even before they get married, there's this in-between time that I see, for me, a lot of young women, they're trying to figure out who they are. The world is calling them to success. They're seeing it all in social media. And I feel like God has brought me alongside a bunch of these young women to help, you know, come with me, hang out with me, come to the store with me, come hang out at my house. Let's have dinner together. You know, just really organic. But I want to get to know you. Mm-hmm. I want to share with you, and I want to know who you are. How can Auntie come alongside of you? That's kind of how the role that I've been playing now. How can Auntie come alongside an uncle here? You know, and he'll sit down and talk story with all of us, and we'll just come together over a meal. We'll just break bread together, and it's been really sweet.
3: You know, one thing I'll add is I had a really good friend growing up in Kailua, and you know, he grew up Catholic like I did, and it was a couple of years ago that called me and out of the blue and just saying, hey, you know, my daughter's situation, this and that. So we started talking, and so I led him to the Lord, to our church, and of course the daughter came along, two daughters, one daughter came along, the other one's still working on. But you know, he said, oh, can Diane go talk to my daughter? I said, yeah. I go, he'll do that, but you know, I'm going to work with you. And he go, huh? No, I'm good. I go, no, I'm going to work with you. He go, what you mean? I go, come on, I'll go work with you. Don't worry. So, you know, we walked together. We did Bible study together. I taught him the Bible. I said, they don't teach us this at Catholic school, right? You remember, we just show up, see our prayers, and we go. So it was a whole new way of understanding who Jesus really was, and a whole new way of understanding the Bible. So that's the mentorship I'm talking about. Sometimes it'll be with the younger generation. Most of the times, it's going to be with the fathers of the sons. So the sons or daughters will come to us. My first thing I'm going to say is, who's your dad? Okay, let's sit him down. Because even though he may be a Christian, as we all know, I was the hidden man Christian, right? So when we get into the Word together, you find out real quick if you're hiding behind something or not. And so I think that's what I needed, you know? And so that's my encouragement now is, okay, where are the next fathers, the young fathers? Father's my age. This guy was my age, you know. Don't take it for granted that because somebody's going to church, they got it. They're probably yearning for somebody to come alongside to mentor them and mentor their children.
4: Amen.
3: But the best person to mentor their children is not going to be uncle. It's going to be dad, your dad.
4: Yeah.
3: So if I can soak into those fathers, that to me is a huge mentorship. And yeah. Then, of course, I'll do the sons and daughters as well too. But the main one is, in my opinion, for me, it's the father. I'm going to go after the father. I'm going to make sure that you become the mentor for your son or your daughter.
2: In the mentorship, do you see it leaking or flowing out into these other areas that you feel God may be directing you in this next season?
4: Yeah, absolutely. You know, we talked about, yeah, just some ministry opportunities. I think, like we said, going back to being at the National Prayer Breakfast and meeting all these people around and what they're doing and even missions, you know, I would love to bring some of these young men and women with us on, you know, whatever the Lord is leading us. We've had a heart for missions for a while. I don't know what it looks like, but we're super open to what the Lord has, but bring them alongside of us. That's the best way to learn, right?
2: Those would be special moments to be on a mission field together, even a short-term program, because you're outside of the norm and you're experiencing this new place, culture, food, people, and the Lord working through you together.
4: Right.
2: It's a moment like unlike any other.
3: And that's what we're told to do, right, is to carry out the mission of the Lord, which is to evangelize to the ends of the earth.
2: A prayer for someone today who, as you speak about mentorship, may need encouragement. Maybe a father who feels regretful, or a parent, a mother, regretful. A prayer of encouragement for them as we close.
3: Okay. I'll do one. How about I do one for the dads, you do one for the moms. So Heavenly Father, Lord, we just want to, number one, give you all the praise and glory. Father, you're an awesome God, Father. You're a big God that can handle anything, Lord. So right now, Father, I just pray for the dads that are out there who don't know you as their Lord and Savior, who don't know you intimately, Lord, that they have no shame, Father, that whatever has happened in the past can be put to your cross, Father. Forgive them for their sins and for being absent, or even not being present, Lord, in their sons and their daughters. Father, we ask that we know there's many homes out there without dads. So, you know, the church needs more fathers and grandfathers to return to the church, Father. And it's not just to return to the church, but to become examples of you, Lord, so that they can be the mentors for their sons, their daughters, and their grandchildren too. So, Father, I pray that break that bond of guilt from them, Lord, that they can do it, and they can reach out to somebody who may be in the church, maybe that they don't know, but they know this person is a God-fearing person, to reach out to that person, to ask them for help with them first before they do their sons and their daughters. So, Father, I just lay this request to you that it's an open invitation for all dads to do as I did, Father. You know I needed the help, and you surrounded me with the right spiritual mentors as well. And I thank you for my dad, who did what he could to show me everything, even leading me to church as well too, Lord. So we ask these prayer requests for all the dads out there in Jesus' name.
4: Lord, I just come alongside of my husband, Lord. We just thank you for this time today, Lord. And I pray, Father, that you will just use this, Lord, all the highs and the lows and the testimony. We get to testify to your goodness and your faithfulness, Lord. Despite all our shortcomings, Lord, you have been faithful. And so I pray that anybody listening out there, Lord, that you will just let them know that there is a hope in you, that they just need to trust in you, Lord. Like you said, trust in the Lord. Lean not on your own understanding. In all your ways, acknowledge him, and he will make the path straight. Mm-hmm. And Father, if there's any moms out there maybe that have feeling guilt and the pressures of raising kids, that there's so much grace. God has a special place for moms in grace and love, and that you're doing an amazing job. Just keep going. Just keep going. And Father, I just pray for any young men and women out there that that there is an amazing life ahead of you, that God has a plan and a purpose. And I pray that you have clarity of your purpose in whatever he has called you to do. Just keep your hand to it and look to him. And there are, I would say, papas and mamas all around that believe in you and want to come alongside of you. And I pray that, those relationships will be formed and forged in the mighty name of Jesus. Amen.
2: Amen. Amen. Thank you, Kalana, Diane, mahalo. Hope-filled words from Kalana and Diane Park. 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Proverbs 3, 5, and 6, trust in the Lord with all your heart and lean not on your own understanding. In all your ways acknowledge him, and he will make your paths straight. It's always a blessing to be with you. Thank you to Kalana and Diane Park. Until next time, along with my producer, Chaz Ontai, web designer Arlen Nagata, and social media director Luke Yamashiro. And until next time, I'm Danny Yamashiro. Remember, the Lord is with you as you share the love of Jesus with someone today.

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6: Because you see, everybody needs love. How many of you with a raise of hand would say, I could use a little bit of love today? Yeah. Just think about it this way. Every place you go, people have a sign hanging around their neck that says, please help me to feel valuable today. You look at people that are aging. You know, one of the things they fear the most is that they're no longer valuable to anybody.
7: Aloha and welcome to Words of New Hope with Dr. Wayne Cordero. Today, part two of a message we began yesterday entitled Words Unspoken. It's a message Pastor Wayne gave on Mother's Day some time back, but a message that is appropriate every day. We learned yesterday that sometimes our silence speaks louder than words. Well, today Pastor Wayne will show us that there is one message that we do not want to keep silent, and that is to tell others that we love them. In a moment, the conclusion of the message, Words Unspoken. But first, we invite you to join us for a testimony from some of the mothers at New Hope.
8: The joy of motherhood is overflowing. Beautiful son, he's 11
9: months. I'm an adopted mom. I had prayed for children with my husband.
8: We had Jillian on November 26, 2008 at 4:30 in the morning after 5 hours of labor.
9: And we prayed for sibling girls. My children are born from my heart.
8: And on March 1st, 2009, we had our baby boy. And I can't believe how the time has just flown by. And it's just the greatest joy in the world.

while to get pregnant. And I thought for a long time, I may never have a baby. For everything that I've been through, God has blessed me so much. I have a wonderful husband, and I really have the perfect life. If I don't have a baby, I'll be okay. Because this is more than I could have, somebody like me could have ever asked for. But then I knew in the back of my mind that being a mom is what I wanted more than anything in the world. And he's just the joy of my life. I love being a mom so much.

fostering our first one at 15 months. 8 months later, her older sister came into our lives. My children come from a long history of abuse. They have suffered. My background in social work has allowed me to be able to work with children of special needs. I wondered for many years, why couldn't I have children? And I really believe that God knew that these children would need a mother and that I could be that mother.

0: how he has created us to depend on him and need him in the way that babies need their mommy and daddy. I see just how much delight God has in fulfilling those needs, that he created us to depend on him. And when we seek him and we ask him to fulfill those needs, it actually brings him joy to meet those needs and to provide for us and care for us and love us.
1: Here now is Pastor Wayne with the conclusion of the message, Words Unspoken.
2: Would you write down, learn to ponder? Say what? Yeah, learn to ponder. I didn't say fret, stew, grieve, or worry. I said what? Ponder. Pondering means that you take an event that takes place and you think deeply about it before the presence of God. You take that situation, reflect. No, I didn't say rehash, but reflect on it. And then you mix into it what God has taught you from the Word of God. The things that you've learned, the things of faith, what God would say, what God would think. And you ponder it and you ponder it until finally you rise above it. And now it is much cleaner than what it began as. Otherwise, you see, you won't rise above it. But pondering helps you to buoy your spirit in such a way that the event that took place in its raw form, as you pondered it and mix it with faith and lessons learned and things that God has taught you, and you might mix it with tears and time on your knees and lost sleep, but you mix it so that the outcome is at a far higher state and perspective than when it started. Ponder. Now Mary, who was a mother, the mother of the Lord Jesus, the baby Christ, she went through this. Do you remember when the angel announced to her that she was going to have quite an assignment coming? She was perplexed, and let's read what it says here in Luke 1. Go. But she was very perplexed at this statement and kept pondering what kind of salutation this was. Now, she could have gotten upset. She could have become doubtful, but she learned to build good treasure in her heart and not let doubts cloud her thoughts. So we find in the very next chapter, look at the process and let's read the next one. Go. But Mary treasured all these things. Here it is. Pondering them in her heart. You see, when I ponder things, it helps me to take it from the raw state that would have become bitter until I can get God's perspective and I work it through with faith and I mix in tears and now I'm okay. It started off bitter, but now I'm far better because of it. And I wouldn't trade it for the world. Recently, I was going through some things and it was a struggle for me. And I even said to my wife that one night, I said, honey, I'm not going to sleep with you on the bed. I'm going to sleep on the couch. Not because I'm mad at you or I'm in the doghouse, but because I've got to ponder some things. And I lost a lot of sleep that night, spent a lot of time on my knees, flooded the pillow with some tears. But you know, the next day, as I thought through it, and then the third day, and then finally the fourth day, I came to grips with it and I said, I think I'm all right. I think I can do this. It's okay. What happened? Was I stewing over it, worrying over it? No. That will mess your disposition up. That will mess your heart up. But Mary pondered these things, reflected, mixed in the things she's learned from God, the faith, everything that you've learned in church, the things that God has been instilling in you. You mix it in, and now the second state is so much better than the first. Why? Because you took time to worry. No, you took time to ponder. That's right. And it changes you. And then it gives you a better attitude after than before. Before it was terrible, but now it's much better. And now listen very carefully. The reason this is so important, because it's in your heart. Now here it is. I'm going to say something else that you need to listen to, then write down later. Are you ready? Here it is. The difference between an ordeal and an adventure is your attitude. The difference between something being an ordeal My background, the way I was raised, what an ordeal. Well, if I got a bad attitude, it is. But if I say, no, I'm going to ponder that and see how God's using it for my future, how God can use it for my character, how God can use that for the discipline of my life and my ministry. And now I see that was an adventure. My heart has changed. Ponder things. Don't fret and don't stew and don't worry. Don't hold things in. Ponder it before the Lord and mix it in with the things of God, and you'll be better because of it. Well, two things that we need to do. The first is build what kind of treasure? And then learn to ponder. Now, there's certain things we don't ever want to say, but here's one word you must always say and never conceal. Would you write down finally number three? Never keep love unspoken. Never conceal your love. In fact, Proverbs 27:5 says it this way. Let's read it. Go. Better is open rebuke than love that is concealed. You ever been rebuked in the open? You're in public and someone just rebukes you? That's not fun. No, that is not fun. But you know what God's saying? Compared to that, or not saying to someone you love them, that's worse. Concealed love is worse than the pain of being rebuked in public. Now, man would say, no, being rebuked in public, being disciplined in public, being belittled in public, that's the worst. No, God says, you know, from my perspective, it's concealing your love for people that you should express love to. People like your mom or your family, friends, and let them know that you're grateful for them. And how we do that so often. And God is saying, better is an open rebuke than love that is concealed. Because you see, everybody needs love. How many of you with a raise of hand would say, I could use a little bit of love today? Yeah. Just think about it this way. Every place you go, there people have a sign hanging around their neck, clean or dirty neck, doesn't matter. But they have a sign that says, please help me to feel valuable today. Please help me to feel valuable today. You look at people that are aging. You know, one of the things they fear the most is that they're no longer valuable to anybody. But it's still the state of everybody's heart. Am I valuable? Am I doing anything any good? Am I helping anybody? And as you speak, no, don't conceal love. As you speak love, everything changes. Everybody needs love. Story is told of this lady that wanted to call her friend she knew was a young mother with two kids in diapers. So she rang that number, and as soon as she said, hello, how are you doing? Oh, the voice came back. I'm doing terrible. My back hurts. I've got a splitting headache. The place is messy. The dishes are unwashed. I haven't even fed the kids lunch, and they're driving me crazy. Her friend said, whoa, should you just lay down right now? I'm going to come right over. I'm going to wash your dishes, clean your house. I'm taking care of your kids. I'm going to make you some lunch. How's that? She said, oh, that sounds so good. She said, by the way, how's Sam doing? She said, what? Sam, your husband. My husband's name is Bill. The first voice said, oh, no, I dialed this wrong number. I'm so sorry. I'm so sorry. The second voice paused and said, could you still come over, though? Everybody needs love. Everybody. So don't conceal love, especially to one person, especially today, mom. And he said, well, my mom's passed away. Then find a mom and tell her how special she is. Find her. And let them know. Let me finish with a story that's just a really neat story. It's called Some Other Time. After 17 years of marriage, my wife actually wanted me to take another woman out to dinner and to a movie. I was shocked. My wife said, I love you, but I know this other woman loves you as well and would love to spend some time with you. That other woman that my wife wanted me to visit was my mother. She had been alone for 20 years because the demands of my work and my two boys had made it impossible to visit her. And I would always say, some other time. So that night, I decided to call her so we go out for a dinner and a movie. But when I called her up, she said, after I had invited her, she said, "What's wrong, son? Aren't you well?" You see, my mother is the type of woman who suspects that a late night call or a surprise invitation is a sign of bad news. "Well, Mom, I just thought it would be pleasant to spend some time with you. I mean, just the two of us." She thought about it for a moment, and then she said, "I would like that very much." So that Friday after work, I drove over to pick her up. And when I did, I was a bit nervous. When I arrived at her house, I noticed that she too seemed to be a little nervous about our date. She was waiting just on the inside of the door. She had curled her hair and she was wearing the dress that she had worn to celebrate her last birthday some months before. She smiled from a face that was as radiant as an angel's. She looked up at me and she said, "I told my friends at the mall where I walk in the morning that I was going to go out on a date with my son. And they were all so impressed," she said. As we got into the car, she said, "I can't wait to tell them how it went tomorrow morning." Well, we went to a restaurant that, although it wasn't elegant, it was very nice and cozy. And as we walked in, my mother took my arm as if she was the first lady of the White House. When we sat down, I had to read the menu to her because her eyes could only read large print by now. And halfway through the menu entries, I looked up and saw my mom just staring at me with a nostalgic smile on her lips. She smiled and she spoke and said, "It was I that used to have to read the menu to you when you were small." I said, "Well, Mom, it's time that you relax and let me do it and return the favor." During the dinner, we had an agreeable conversation. I mean, nothing extraordinary. We were catching up on recent events in each other's lives. In fact, we talked so much that we forgot about the movie. We finished a wonderful dinner, and as we arrived at her house later, she said to me, "I'd like to go out with you again, but only if you let me pay next time." I agreed. A few days later, my mother died of a massive heart attack. It happened so suddenly that I didn't have a chance to do anything for her. A few days later, I received an envelope with a copy of a restaurant receipt marked "paid" from the same place my mother and I had dined. And attached to it was a note which said, "I paid this bill in advance because I wasn't sure that I could be there again for you on our next date. But nevertheless, I prepaid for two plates, one for you and the other is for your wife. You will never know what that night meant for me. I love you, my son." At that moment, I understood the importance of saying to my mom, "I love you." And I also understood the importance it was to give our loved ones the time they deserve. Because nothing in life is more important than your family. Give them the time that they deserve. Because some things can never be put off for some other time.

unspoken words. And we communicate mostly through our spirit, the spirit with which we say things. So guard your heart, build good treasure, and then learn to ponder, because life can be perplexing. But lastly, never conceal one thing, our love for one another. And especially for one person this weekend, Mom. So from all of us moms, we love you. Happy Mother's Day. Let's stand together as we conclude. Well, we want to say congratulations again. Would you give a hand to these wonderful families that dedicated these babies? If you've never received Jesus Christ, as I said, you'd say, you know, Wayne, I've left my lid open far too long. Come to Him. He'll be able to give you a new heart. That's what being born again is all about. Don't put that off until some other time. The Bible says, behold, today is a day of your salvation. I want to give you a chance to receive Christ if you've never have. You say, well, I don't understand all there is to know about Christ. All you need to know right now is to say yes to His invitation to exchange hearts. And He'll give you a new heart. Forgiveness will take place, and He'll begin to disciple you and mentor you along the way into all that you can become. That's called developing a relationship with Christ. But it starts with being born again. I'm going to give you that chance today. Would you bow your heads with me? If you're here and you'd say, you know, Wayne, I need that. I need a new beginning. I need a new heart. I've really messed it up. And I know that Jesus is the one who is the maker of my heart. I want to give Him my heart and receive Him as Lord and Savior. God, would you forgive me of my sins and give me a new beginning? And if that's you, would you just raise a hand and say, yeah, well, Lord, that's me. Okay, yeah, all right, okay. Yep, Lord sees that. Yep, you too, yeah. Okay, yeah, Jesus sees that hand. Anybody else? Don't wait for another time. Okay, yeah, the Lord sees that. God bless you, yeah. Okay. You can put your hands down. If this is the first time you've received Christ outside, ushers will have what we call a yes packet. In it is a Bible and some follow-up material. Just grab one. It's free of charge. It'll help you in your first few steps with Christ. But let's all pray this prayer together in closing. Even if this is your 50th time you've prayed this, let's all renew our hearts to God. Would you pray this after me? Heavenly Father, thank you for Jesus. Thank you that you came. You died for my sins, that I might have life everlasting. Change me and make me the person you want me to be. I turn from my sins and I turn to you. And now I say this so everyone hears, so I can hear myself, so you can hear me, and so the devil can hear. Jesus Christ is my Lord. He is my Savior. I belong to Him. In Jesus' name I pray. That's the cry of our heart, oh God. Thank you for these wonderful people that said yes to you. We ask your blessings. In Jesus' name we pray. Amen. Welcome them into the family of God.

0: 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Have a wonderful day. 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God bless you.
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13: 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Whether you're stuck in traffic on the H1, washing the dishes, or picking up the KK from practice, we are so happy you're joining us for today's message. 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But enough about us. 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
3: 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John

0: On the sixth chapter, and always good to bring your Bible to church. Don't forget to do that. We also have it on the screen if you didn't bring it today. But I just came back from a trip that I think Lisa mentioned to you, that I was somewhere in the wilderness of Hawaii, on Hawaii Island, and I was. I retraced the steps of Lorenzo Lyons, known as Makua Laiana, who in 1831 came to Hawaii as a missionary with his wife, Betsy, and with the express intention of adding to the work of what the original missionaries were already here, who loved on the Hawaiian people, who were welcomed by royalty, especially because of John Young from Great Britain, who was not allowed to leave. He needed to stay, but he gave the thumbs up for the missionaries to stay for a year to Kamehameha II, and they were allowed to stay, and then they stayed even longer until their mission was done in 1861. But I want to highlight this guy. This guy right here, do you have a picture of him being young? That's him. He came here, the guy was only like five, he was short. He had a huge heart, and he loved the Hawaiian people so much that he became the most famous hymn writer, Hawaiian language hymn writer, in the history of the Kingdom of Hawaii. And his district was Kohala, Kauai High by the beach, all the way to Hamakua, to the Kohala mountain range, and even every single valley, Waipio, Waimanu, going all the way up to Kohala on that side. Treacherous valleys, 3,000-foot faces, and he would climb those. And he was so beloved by the people and by the king that when he died, he finally died, the king Kalakaua sent the Hawaiian flag to wrap his body in the flag before they put him in the grave. If you know the song Hawaii Aloha that we sing, that actually was a song that he took, had English lyrics to it, called I Left It All With Jesus. English lyrics to it from a bar song out of England. Come on, you know what I'm talking about? Did you know Amazing Grace was a bar song? Not that kind. Amazing Grace was a bar song. Switched over to different words made into Amazing Grace. The same thing with I Left It All With Jesus was a bar song translated into a hymn, translated into a Hawaiian language, but with totally different lyrics. And so he wrote that song, and it is powerful. Anyway, what I loved about him so much was he came here in 1831, 11 years after the original missionaries came, and he and Titus Cone were contemporaries. And Titus Cone had a church of minimum 10,000 people in Hilo by 1836, and he had a church of about 5,000 people in the town, in the village of Waimea. How does that happen? It's incredible. It's a move of God. So we've been talking about revival and an awakening in Hawaii, that if God did it before in the 1800s, he can do it again. Somebody say amen, right? Because the fame of revival spreads the flame of revival. When you talk about it, the more you talk about it, the more you preach on it, you're beginning to experience it, and we're experiencing it here at Inspire Church, and we're believing for all of the Hawaiian islands to be able to experience that in Jesus' name. Somebody say amen. Amen. So I want to get to the passage of scripture here today. Why don't welcome Honolulu and Mililani, who are joining us. Can we welcome them, everybody? And our online family. We shouted out some countries and some states, but do you also know that we get 20,000 people every weekend watch us online? Watch us online. We normally shout out just 3 people, but there are 20,000 that watch us online and thousands in buildings today. But in John chapter 6, we're coming into the Gospel of John. I love the Gospel of John because John always, Matthew, Mark, Luke, and John, and they're called the Gospels. It's the good news. And it's you have these 4 men that had accounts of all of Jesus' miracles and all of his teachings. And so when we watch this, when we begin to read it, it stands out. I love the Gospel of John. You know, Jesus had 12 disciples. And then Jesus had 3 that were closer to him, Peter, James, and John. And then out of those 3, he had one guy that was really close to him, and his name was John. John was very, very close to Jesus. He writes the Gospel of John. He also writes 1 John, 2 John, 3 John, all about love. And then he writes the book of Revelation. God downloads the book of Revelation to him. So he is quite busy in writing. This is the only disciple that lived the longest out of all of them. Everyone died a martyr's death except John. Even though he was on the island of Patmos, even though they tried to dip him in oil in order to kill him in oil, the oil did not kill him. Crazy. So these guys, miraculous signs and wonders, were following these men. It's powerful. And so when John writes this, out of the, what we're going to talk about is the feeding of the 5,000. How many of you heard of the feeding of the 5,000, the loaves and fishes, right? We hear about that in Sunday school when we're kids, or we hear it in preaching. But I have never preached it, Dennis, in 10 years. I've never preached it in 10 years. And the reason why, I was like, everybody knows the story. I got to find something a little bit more challenging. Then I got convicted. Because out of all of the Gospels, Matthew, Mark, Luke, John, out of all of the Gospels, only just one of these, they all tell the same account. Oh, Matthew's got his own miracles that he's recording. Luke's got his own miracles. John's going to say something different. But this is the one miracle that they all have in their Gospels. And so we must tell the story. Somebody, can I get an amen? Amen. Awesome. So we pick it up in John chapter 6, verse 1 to 15. But before I do that, Honolulu, let me set the context, okay, on this miracle. So Jesus, the Bible says in Matthew chapter 14, verse 13 to 15, it says, when Jesus heard about it, what did he hear about? He heard about the beheading of John the Baptist. John the Baptist is his cousin. His cousin got beheaded by King Herod. When he heard about this, the Bible tells us in verse chapter 14, verse 13, we'll get to the Gospel of John. He departed there by boat to a deserted place by himself. In other words, he needed to be by himself. He had to process the killing of his cousin, the beheading of his cousin. But when the multitudes heard it, they followed him on foot from the cities, and he was moved by compassion for him. How awesome is Jesus? He's processing his own cousin's death, brutal death, by a dictator. And yet at the same time, people are coming to him and he still has a heart for the people and he's going to meet their needs. The Bible tells us, amen. The Bible tells us in John chapter 6, after this, Jesus crossed over to the far side of the Sea of Galilee, the opposite side, also known as the Sea of Tiberias. And a huge crowd kept following him wherever he went because they saw his miraculous signs as he healed the sick. Then Jesus climbed a hill and sat down with his disciples around him. It was nearly time for the Jewish Passover. And Jesus soon saw a huge crowd of people coming to look for him. Turning to Philip, he asked, where can we buy bread to feed all these people? He was testing Philip, for he already knew what he was going to do. And Philip replied, even if we worked for months, we wouldn't have enough money to feed them. Then Andrew, Simon Peter's brother, spoke up. Well, there's a young boy here with 5 barley loaves and 2 fish. What good is that with this huge crowd? Tell everyone to sit down, Jesus said. So they all sat down on the grassy slopes. The men alone numbered about 5,000 people. So I've been to Israel on this grassy slope. It's basically at the top of a hill above overlooking the Sea of Galilee. Remember now, the Sea of Galilee is a body of fresh water. It's not salt water. It's just called the Sea of Galilee. Okay, and you're at the top of this rolling hill mountain, and it's an amphitheater. It's like an amphitheater of hills, and you're at the top, and they have this nice church that they've built. It's beautiful. It's awesome. It's been there for several centuries, and you just imagine yourself kind of like at the top of the amphitheater, like if you were at the top, and you were at the top, and Jesus' voice carrying down toward the people. Now you have 5,000 people, though. They only counted men back in those days, so you have a minimum of maybe 10,000, 15,000, maximum of 20,000 people who are hungry for Jesus' teaching. They're hungry for the word, but we're going to find out that the disciples are worried about their other hunger, right? Then it says, then the Bible tells us in verse 11, then Jesus took the loaves and gave thanks to God and distributed them to the people. And after he did the same with the fish, and they all ate as much as they wanted. And after everyone was full, Jesus told his disciples, now gather the leftovers so that nothing is wasted. Come on, everybody say wasted. Okay, don't get wasted. Anyway, moving right along, verse 13. So they picked up the pieces and filled 12 baskets with scraps left over by the people who had eaten from the 5 barley loaves. And when the people saw him do this miraculous sign, they exclaimed, surely he is the prophet that we have been expecting. And when Jesus saw that they were ready to force him to be king, he slipped away into the hills by himself. I love this passage of scripture It's amazing how this little boy, I love this little boy, just happens to go along with the crowd. There's 15, 20,000 people who are going in this one direction. Scholars believe that they were on a pilgrimage to go to celebrate the Passover. The Passover was celebrated in Jerusalem. There were four major festivals a year that the Hebrews, the Jewish people of Israel, were required to go back to the capital city in order to worship God, because you couldn't do it at your particular synagogue, where your own local church in your own little village. There are other festivals that you, other things that you celebrated. But when it came to Passover, the Lamb of God that takes away the sins of the world, the Passover Lamb. Remember the Passover? The blood on the doorpost of the Egypt, over their homes while they were in Egypt, and the angel of death passes over the Hebrews' homes and kills the firstborn of everything in Egypt. And then that's when Pharaoh said, get out of here, go take whatever you want. And that's when Moses led the people out of Egypt. It was this Passover celebration that all of these pilgrims, there were pilgrims, well, not pilgrims, not people with necessarily with hats that celebrated Thanksgiving. That's a pilgrim too. But the pilgrims who are going for a religious purpose in order to worship God because of the Passover. It was that Passover celebration. This little boy gets caught up. He got two fish and five loaves. The loaves weren't really necessarily barley loaves that were big, like, you know, some like a Brug bakery. Come on, somebody. You ever went to that Brug bakery in Ala Moana? That Japanese. The Japanese have gotten bread down to an art. I'm telling you right now, they're better than the French. They make French bread better than the French. Their bread is amazing, Brug. You should sponsor me, Brug. I don't need too much bread, but I'm looking at this and what kind of fish? Like, oh, we found this boy. Oh, we found this boy over here. He gets like dry aku. Come on, somebody, dry aku and poi. No, he didn't have poi. He got this manapua. He got manapua. We found this. And it says, maybe we can use this. Maybe this is something that we can use. But what I notice about this passage is there's no food, okay? Nobody else is bringing food, just a little boy. Mom packs his lunch. Says, go ahead, bring your hot pockets with you, go. And he brings it, Honolulu, Mililani, watch this. He brings it with him, not knowing that the Savior is gonna use it. I wanna give you six things that I pull out of this passage. I just wanna share this with you. I also believe this, that God wants to bring a multiplication mindset to you. I think we grow up sometimes with a poverty mentality. Well, God just wants to meet you, your daily needs, and that's it. Don't ask for anything more. Don't ask for anything more. But then Ephesians chapter 3, verse 20, Paul, under the inspiration of the Holy Spirit, writes, God is able to do exceedingly abundantly more than we could ever ask for, imagine, or even think. So why would we want to limit God? Can I get an amen? Let's not limit God. So the first thing I find, number one, is really interesting. Number one, write this down. The miracle always happens with what you barely have. Not what you don't have, but what you barely have. The miracle, all I've got, all we got is this little boy with five pita breads and two couple fishes. That's all we've got. With barely enough, not even remotely, minutely enough. The miracle always happens with what you barely have. Let me give you an example. One of my favorite passages of scriptures, 2 Kings chapter 4. 2 Kings chapter 4, the great Elisha, the prophet, the man of God, does double what Elijah does. And now this young man, Elisha, comes in, and then there is a widow, a young widow, not an older woman who lost her husband because of age. We're talking about a young widow. We're talking about maybe in her 20s or mid-20s, late 20s, who's lost her husband. And she knows that the creditors, her husband, just happened to have some debt. It could have been the house debt, could have been the Toyota payment, you know what I'm saying? Could be the credit card. He had debt, and now he's not here to work, so they're going to take their two boys as slaves. Says, the creditors have come to take my two boys as slaves, and I have nothing, I have no money, and this already lost her husband, and now she might lose her kids. So she cries out to the man of God, not necessarily the Lord, to the man of God, who is Elisha, because it is believed that this is Obadiah the prophet, and Obadiah was a prophet. He was a prophet just like Elisha, but not as powerful, and this is his wife and kids. So she says to him, the creditors are here to take my kids. We got to pay this bill, and I can't pay this bill. I don't know what to do. I'm at wit's end. I don't know what I'm going to do. I need God. I need something. Can you please give me a solution? And this is what he says to her. He goes, tell me, what do you have in the house? She's like, what? I mean, like, Obadiah could have taken up an offering. We're going to take up an offering for sister. She needs it. And everybody's like, oh, yeah, I want to give to that. I want to give to that. He could have covered it by himself. He could have helped cover it by himself. But he says to her, I'm not going to give it to you. I want to build your faith. I want to let me ask you, what do you have in the house? And you know what she said? All I've got is just a little bit of oil. Perfect. He didn't say perfect in the Bible, but I can imagine him going, perfect, perfect. Bring what you got, even though it's barely enough. God likes to work with what is barely enough in your life. And this is what the widow entrusted him with everything. And the miracle always happens with what you barely have. All I've got is just a little bit of oil. All I've got is a high school education. All I've got is just this associate's degree. All I've got, I don't have a lot, but this is all I've got. You know what? If you give God all you've got, he can definitely meet you for more than you need in Jesus' name. Woo! I am preaching 8:45. You are quieter than normal. Come on, let's give God 5 seconds to praise somebody. Let's give, thank you, Lord, for the multiplication that you bring into our lives in Jesus' name. Second thing that I notice out of this is that it says that they have to put them into groups of 50. Groups of, everybody say 50. Groups of 50. Jesus had to put them into groups of 50. 5,000, if we go with the minimum, 5,000 divided by 50 is 100. I figured that out last night, so I just rolled off my tongue today. 100 groups of 50. Organize yourselves in 100 groups of 50. Organize yourselves. Get the disciples, or get them in groups of 50. And they get them in groups of 50. God is into order. Here's why. Because number two, if God's going to bring an increase of multiplication into your life, number two, you have to have a structure for it. You got to have a structure. You got to have a system. You got to have a structure. You got to have a mechanism. You got to be able to contain what God wants to bring into your life. So when God wants to bring a multiplication, Jesus immediately instructs the disciples, break up into groups of 50. God, why? Because God doesn't do things haphazardly. He doesn't waste stuff. He doesn't waste. I'll talk about that later on. Jesus establishes a system, Honolulu, Mililani, a structure in order that nothing goes to waste. Nothing is going to be wasted. You have to have a structure. So you have to get prepared. Are you ready? Are you ready for an increase that God wants to bring in your life? Are you taking care of business to make sure that God can bring an increase into your life? Or have you improved your credit score? Have you paid down that credit card debt or cut that credit card, just gone with one only because it's necessary? Are you getting yourself to the place where you are no longer dependent upon that and not paying the interest that is killing you, that interest, because you're only paying the minimum? Whew. Are you ready for what God wants to bring, that when an opportunity arises, that your savings account has grown to a position where, hey, when this market collapses, if it ever does, if it collapses, then you can rush in for that opportunity rather than, shucks, I wish we should have. See, it's that system and structure that I'm talking about, that God wants to bring an increase, a miracle, but also he uses the systems, the structure, and the mechanism that has already been created. Here's number three, third thing. Is this helping anybody? Okay, good, good. I'm telling you right now, like Lisa, I thank God for Lisa. We used to get into a lot of money arguments when we were younger. And she was better with the money, but she was over the board frugal, over the board. Like, oh, chill out. And then me again, at the same time, like I had this I deserve mentality, right? Oh, I deserve it. I work hard, I deserve it. And so we have to find the compromise between those two things. But I have so many things I'm grateful for my wife. But my wife made sure that that we paid down that debt. That we never, our credit card never got to a place where we were paying only interest. We always paid our bill that whole month, the whole bill, whatever it was. We wouldn't use it. We only use it because we wanted points. That's why we used the credit card, because we wanted points so we could travel. And so the discipline that comes with that, she's very good. And if it wasn't for my wife, I don't know where, we would be okay, but we wouldn't be as okay as we are today because of when we first got married almost 30 years ago. Come on, somebody, 29 years, 30 years in September. It's been the best 30 years of Lisa's life. I'm just throwing it out there. And I'm telling you right now that the system and the structure that has been created since in our early 20s has set us up for where we are, where we're going to be in our 70s. And so when I was 19 years old and I got hired at American Airlines, I think I was 19, I had a job at American Airlines, single dad working two jobs, right? All this whole situation, working at American Airlines, and someone tells me about a 401k. I said, I don't know what that letters mean, the numbers and the letters together. I don't get it. It basically, you pay that out of your paycheck from the top. I didn't tell this to the other services. Maybe I'm supposed to tell this because Honolulu needs to hear this, okay? Because you spend too much money on coffee, Honolulu, okay? Every day, you spend $9 a day on coffee, Honolulu. I'm just kidding. I just made that up. Close, though. But then, here's why. Off the top, 19 years old, you're not even thinking retirement. But God was thinking something different for me. So off the top, I was already giving 10% automatic to my savings account. Okay? I mean, to my 401k. Off the gross. So then when it comes to church, I get saved at the age of 21, and I'm sitting in the church, and I'm hearing this word tithe, which I kept calling tithy, because I couldn't pronounce it. And I'm wondering, what is this? I asked my friend. He says, oh, that's 10% off the top. I said, wait, gross or net? He goes, gross. 10% off the gross. I'm like, wait, I'm already giving 10% to my retirement, so now I'm going to give 10% to the Lord, and I had to work that out in my heart, and I took the plunge, and I did that. Can I tell you that when I needed to buy my first house, the first one, we bought interest rates was 14%, somebody. Wow. Right? I think it was 14% when we bought the house. Okay? $255,000. $255,000 at 14%. Guess how I had the money for that? I did not know I could borrow it from my 401k and then I pay it back monthly automatically from the 10% I was putting in there. Okay, that's financial advice. That's for free. All right, moving right along. Okay, you have to have a structure. Everybody say structure. Structure. Say barely. Here's number three. Number three, there's nothing that God cannot do with a heart that is grateful. That's a long sentence, but you got to be grateful. Yeah. Jesus, before he broke the bread, gave thanks to God. There's nothing that God cannot do with a person that is grateful. So instead of being disappointed and you had higher expectations, and it's easy, right? To like, oh, we live in Hawaii. It's really expensive here. It's hard to have a big place to live in. It's really hard. Your neighbor's right outside. Hey, can I have coffee? I don't like go Starbucks. Yeah, let me pour you one from window to window, right? We live so close to one another, and we have smaller homes, smaller apartments, but it's easy for us to look down on what we have and be very, very upset. In other words, the Bible tells us, do not despise the day of small beginnings, for the Lord delights to see the work begin. Don't despise your small beginning. Don't despise it. Look down on it. Don't look down on it. Oh, you know, look, if you're early 20s, that's the way it is. You don't have to live like you're in your 50s when you're in your 20s. Okay, you pay the price. You bite the bullet. You live one level below your means. You eat more home lunches, and I still eat home lunches. You eat the leftovers. I know today's generation, they don't like leftovers. You're so spoiled. Anyway, just kidding. But anyway, you know what I'm talking about? You got all these different things in order to save, in order to be able to put yourself in a better financial position, and it's grateful. Don't despise the day of small beginnings, because the Lord delights. Everybody say delights. God likes to see you start small. Because he knows it's not going to stay there. So I would go like, oh, Lord, I thank you for this small house. God, I thank you for the house. I thank you for this apartment. We lived in Cam 4 Housing Road in Kalihi. Let me tell you, come on, somebody. What? You know, it was awesome. It was awesome. We lived downstairs. Everybody gave us brand new stuff. Everybody gave us hand-me-downs. We didn't buy anything brand new. When Lisa and I got married, 29 years ago, almost 30, the best 30 years of Lisa's life. I'm telling you right now, when we first got married, people were giving us stuff. Here's a bed. Here's a credenza. Oh, my mom gave us, here's the rattan glass table. You can have that mic. And then my friend Chuck gave me the entertainment center. Like, this guy lived in Kahala, and he gave me his entertainment center. Nice black lacquer, you know, definitely an 80s thing. You know what I'm saying? Gave me all that stuff. And then the only thing that we bought brand new was our bed. We bred everything else. I'm not going to even hand me down bed. I told Lisa, we're going to make our own memories. I'm not going to buy another bed. Oh, never mind. I'll leave it right there. My daughter's in the front row. But I told Lisa, oh, if these sheets could talk, man. Anyway, moving right along. Sorry, we'll leave it right there. Sorry. We were grateful for the 900 square foot home that we raised three daughters in. We're grateful for that for 20 years. I was grateful for my here's what my pastor taught me. Buy everything cash, Mike. If you can't afford it, don't put it on credit. Today, I'm grateful that, you know, I can write off my lease, okay, for my truck. I write it off. It's a business write-off. But let me tell you, before I could get to that level, I was driving. My pastor taught me, buy cars with cash and find out what that money area is for you that you can afford. And for me, in the 90s, it was $7,000. In the late 90s, it was $7,000. Randy, you remember my Volvos? I had Volvos. 240 DL. 1982, 240 DL. I would only drive Volvos. I couldn't go into the turbo. Once you go into the turbo, I can't fix that. I'd have to send it away. But the other stuff, I could fix it. I found a company in Portland, Oregon that would ship me parts. And I ordered from them, or I go see my mom and dad that were living in Portland at the time before they moved to Vegas. I go to the factory, I buy stuff. I bought the car for $7,000. I put $500 into the car. I'm driving this car. The car is cherry. It was awesome. It was great. The thing was like a tank. You know what I'm talking about? Volvos are tanks. The old Volvos. I was like, I'm like driving and all of a sudden, like Honda, and boom, bounce. Hyundai, bounce. This is how, I tell you what, man, God saved me a lot of money and blessed me because I bought all of these old cars. Do not despise the small beginnings. Anyway, moving right along. Here's number four. You ready for number four? All right, here it is. Thank you. Number four, the Bible tells us that Jesus began to take the bread and he broke it with his hands and he distributed it. The fourth thing is there is a blessing in the breaking. There is a blessing in your breaking. The miracle begins to happen as Jesus is breaking up the bread. He wasn't slicing it. He was breaking it. It was like pita bread, like matzah bread, like naan bread. It was that kind of bread, good bread.
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9: Here we are. We've got the lampstand. The Lord said, you know, if you don't repent, I'll remove it. Fine, you've got the lampstand. You look like one of the group. And supposedly you're part of this wedding feast in heaven. They all had lamps. They appeared to be believers. They were looking for Christ's return. At least they said they were. And yet five were bogus bridesmaids. Five were spiritual groupies. They hung out with the true, but they weren't. They really weren't what they appeared to be. No preparation for the Lord's coming. As

Aloha kako e komo mai. Welcome to As We Gather, the Bible teaching ministry of Calvary Chapel Honolulu with Pastor Bill Stonebreaker. Today, Pastor Bill continues in Matthew chapter 25.

0: We want to look at the parable of the 10 bridesmaids or the 10 virgins, as your heading might have it in your Bible. We want to look at the first 13 verses. Then the kingdom of heaven will be comparable to 10 virgins who took their lamps and went out to meet the bridegroom. And five of them were foolish and five were prudent. For when the foolish took their lamps, they took no oil with them. But the prudent took oil and flask along with their lamps. Now while the bridegroom was delaying, they all got drowsy and began to sleep. But at midnight, there was a shout, "Behold, the bridegroom, come out to meet him." Then all those virgins rose and trimmed their lamps. And the foolish said to the prudent, "Give us some of your oil, for our lamps are going out." But the prudent answered, saying, "No, there will not be enough for us and you too. Go instead to the dealers and buy some for yourselves." And while they were going away to make the purchase, the bridegroom came, and those who were ready went in with him to the wedding feast, and the door was shut. And later the other virgins also came, saying, "Lord, Lord, open up for us." But he answered and said, "Truly I say to you, I do not know you. But be on the alert then, for you do not know the day nor the hour." Father, we do pray, Lord, that you would minister your word to our hearts. As Jesus spoke this to the disciples 2,000 years ago, Lord, I pray just as your word does not come back void, Lord, I pray that it would be as fresh and real to us today as when Jesus spoke it to the disciples. In Christ's name we pray. Amen. Well, if you have been with us in this study of the book of Matthew, you remember in chapter 24, Jesus outlines specific signs that will precede his return to earth and his reign in that thousand-year millennial reign. We've been going through that Sunday morning, but also in Sunday evening. Now, we will continue that. Tonight, we will pick up in verse 36 of chapter 24, and we'll go into chapter 25. He describes Jesus in Matthew 24 and 25. He describes the time of his second coming. And he says it's like birth pangs. And when those birth pangs come upon the woman and they become in a certain increment, then you know that the child is coming. You know she's going to give birth. And it's the same way with Christ coming back, when he comes back to set up his reign. Now, he gave certain signs, and we've talked about those. He said there will be false messiahs that'll come on the scene. There will be wars and rumors of wars. There will be racial tension. There will be famines and earthquakes in various places that they weren't before. There will be a falling away from the faith, a great apostasy, all these things we mention. There would be false prophets leading many astray. Three times he talks about false prophets. So that will really escalate in the last days. There will be cities battling with increased lawlessness. Many people's love will grow cold. All these things Jesus said will be taking place. And he says, you'll not know the day or the hour. You'll not know the precise timing of his return, but you'll know the general times and the general seasons of the events taking place as we described. But then specifically, he says, learn the parable of the fig tree, the rebirth of Israel. One of the key signs right prior to Christ's coming. But now in chapter 25, he talks about the parable of the 10 virgins. And really, he warns us of the necessity to be ready. He's already said there's going to be signs out there of his coming. So be ready, be in anticipation of Christ coming back, because afterwards, when he does come, there will be no second chances. In fact, Hebrews chapter 9, verse 28 says, "So Christ also, having been offered once to bear the sins of many, shall appear a second time for salvation without reference to sin to those who eagerly await him." So when he comes again, It's not for salvation. It's for his kingdom and those who have already received that salvation. The first time he came for salvation and he died for the sins of the world. He rose again to prove who he is. Now, all who believe can be part of that kingdom. But when he comes again, well, no second chances. Now, what we have here in this parable of the 10 virgins or the 10 bridesmaids, the setting for the parable is the Jewish wedding feast. It was the most celebrated event in the community. Everyone in the village was either lending a hand or being a guest there. It was quite an event in the Jewish community. And the Jewish marriage was took place in three stages. First of all, there was the engagement stage, where the arrangement would be made for the two to be married. And most often, it was either by a matchmaker, a professional matchmaker, that would kind of know these things, or it would be the parents. And it would take place when the kids are very young. Coming from a good family, we come from a good family, let's make an arrangement for the kids. And so that's what they would do. They believed that the importance of marriage should never be left to the whim of a young person. That's their feeling. And so it would be arranged, and only the parents or the matchmaker would have the say in that prenuptial contract. But then the second stage would be the betrothal stage. And remember, Mary and Joseph, that was the stage that Mary and Joseph were in when Jesus, when she was found to be with child, with the Messiah, with Jesus. But the betrothal stage was a ceremony in which the bride and groom, they would exchange the vows before family and before friends. And the couple were actually officially married. And only divorce could break that bond. But that would last 1 year. And they wouldn't have any physical contact. It would last 1 year. And if the husband happened to die during that period of time, the woman would be known as a widow who is a virgin. Because they wouldn't have any physical contact. They wouldn't consummate the marriage in that betrothal stage. It was a stage where no physical intimacy, but the intent in this period of time was the man would be established in his business. He would maybe get his farm and his farming going for the family, for his wife and for the kids that they would have. That maybe a trade, he would get involved in a trade so he'd be able to supply for his family. And it was really testing the waters to see the compatibility of these two. Because once they consummated it, the physical part, then, you know, that was sealing the deal. So this was the betrothal period. And then finally, the last stage would be the marriage proper or the wedding feast. And that's what we're seeing in this parable. That took place. And it took place where the whole community would gather together for that celebration. It would last a 1 week period of time, 7 days, where the groom would arrive at the bride's home in an undisclosed hour. He would come with his friends or the groomsmen and to the bride unannounced with the bridesmaids, try to catch her by surprise. That was the idea. You see, she didn't know. The bridesmaids didn't know when he was coming. So they had to be alert. And it was really kind of a game they would play, kind of a drama to catch the bride and the bridesmaids unaware, by surprise, unexpectedly. Isn't that what the Lord tells us? He's coming and we do not know the day or the hour. You see, and the groom was required to send out friends into the streets and to say, behold, the bridegroom is coming. I mean, how often have you heard the Lord is coming back? You see, just a requirement, you know, as you teach through the Bible, you know, he's going to come back. But you see, they wouldn't know when he was actually coming, but the bridal party, they needed to be alert. They needed to be ready at all time. And so when it was time, the whole wedding party, they went through the streets summoning the guests, declaring the wedding feast is about to begin. And the whole town, the entire village would turn out, and they would go along with the couple through the streets, and they would go the longest route they possibly could to get the maximum blessings from the people, because they would see them, they would bless them. And so it would really be a very festive time. In fact, the rabbi said a man could leave off the duty of the Torah to share in the joy of the wedding feast. The only time the rabbis would let these disciples out of the Torah for the wedding feast. You see, it was a rule also in the village, in the town, that no one was permitted in the street after dark without a lighted lamp. And once the groom had come for the bride and arrived at that place of where they were going to have the banqueting, you know, after they finished their little travel through the street, that banqueting, the doors would be shut after they went in, and no late arrivals were allowed. They needed to be ready. You see, it's the same way when the Lord comes back for us. You see, it's His coming for the church, His coming at the rapture. Now, when the week-long festivities were ended, because now they're there, they're rejoicing, they're having the week-long festivities. It's like us, the marriage supper of the Lamb, I believe, will be a 7-year period of time in heaven. While there's tribulation on earth, there's feasting in heaven with a church, and we're the bride, He's the bridegroom. But this festivities would last for a week with a bride and the bridegroom and the friends. But then the best man of the groom would take the bride's hand and place it in the groom's hand. And for the first time, the couple would be left alone. They'd all leave. They would be left alone to consummate the marriage. They would give them a puzzle, 5,000 piece puzzle, and they couldn't retire to the bedroom until they finished the, I'm only kidding. I'm just joking there. I was thinking about that. Wouldn't that be, that would be tough, huh? But no, then they would consummate the marriage, and then it was done. It was done. Now, the parable here that we're looking at, it's focusing on that third stage of the wedding. The groom coming for the bride, the Christ coming for the church and taking us to be with Him in heaven. And so let me go through a little bit of this, as I already read it, but let me break it down for you. In verse 1 again, Matthew 25, then the kingdom of heaven, or the kingdom of God, same thing, wherever there's a kingdom, there's a king. This is heaven, so this is God. We'd be comparable to 10 virgins who took their lamps and went out to meet the bridegroom, and 5 were foolish and 5 were prudent. For when the foolish took their lamps, they took no oil with them, but the prudent took oil and flask along with their lamps. So when it says then, notice in chapter 25, verse 1, then. What do you mean then? Well, it's basically pointing back then. It's referring to the coming of the Lord, of which the signs that we already talked about, the signs indicated. So pay attention to those signs. The Lord's coming back. And so then the parable deals with readiness, preparedness. Okay, we know the signs, but are you prepared? You've heard them. You could even recite them, but are you prepared? What part of that equation are you? Are you the 5 prudent or the 5 foolish? You see, that's what he's bringing out. 5 bridesmaids, 5 virgins represent all professing Christendom, all professing believers. Jesus often spoke about his second coming and his righteous reign on earth. He warns of the consequences of those who don't take serious the fact that he is coming back. He is going to reign and rule. He will come abruptly. He will come suddenly, whether it's in the rapture or you won't be around next week for a sermon because God's got you planned to take you home this week. You see, we don't know. We don't have any guarantee on life. And I don't know. I may not be here next week. You see, that's the point. Suddenly he comes. And there's no second chances granted after that. No get out of jail free card, so to speak. No purgatory where you're there and people are praying over you and then you'll be released. No, that's not biblical. That's man-made. That's made up. It's not in the Bible. There's no reprieves. Soon this life will be past and only what is done for Christ will last. You've probably heard that saying. Now, why 10? 10 is an interesting number because it's the number of fullness or full accounting. You might say completion, but full accounting because 10 commandments, the 10 laws, I mean, and that made up the law, the totality of the law, 10 commandments, the tabernacle, where the place where man would meet God. It had 10 curtains. It had 10 pillars. It had 10 sockets. You praise God on a harp of 10 strings, complete, full praise of God. Josephus tells us that you need at least 10 men were required to celebrate the Passover, to establish a synagogue in a city, 10 Jewish males, 10 to give a wedding blessing. Therefore, it's the full representation of Christendom. The 10 bridesmaids. Now, when it says virgins or unmarried, I mean they were pure women. Or it's a pure church. And you go, well, I'm not very pure. Well, that's the point. Yeah. The cleansing comes through Christ. He's the one that cleanses us. His work on the cross, death, burial, and resurrection, our trust in him, that's how we're cleansed. He saved us, not according to deeds that we have done in righteousness, but by his mercy, by the washing of regeneration and renewing by the Holy Spirit. He does it. So part of this group here, because he's the one that is cleansed, and now all these are there, part of this group. And they have lamps. Every one of them have lamps. Held by each member of the wedding party. So outwardly, they all look the same. There's really, the lamps signified that they were part of the wedding party. It was signifying a special participation. Each of the bridesmaids had lamps. And all those that were celebrating had lamps, part of it. I think it's interesting when you think of lamps and you think of even in the Old Testament, the menorah in the tabernacle and then in the temple. You see, Israel, the people of Israel, those in relationship with God, they were to be God's light to the world. Of course, they failed. You know that. And then Jesus comes along and Jesus said, while I am in the world, I am the light of the world. So that light went from Israel because they failed now to Jesus. But now notice where it's at now. After Jesus was crucified, he rose and he sent forth the Holy Spirit upon believers. Now we are the light of the world. Now it's us as disciples. Matthew 5:14, you are the light of the world. A city set on a hill cannot be hidden. So we are that light. Remember in the book of Revelation where it talks about the seven lampstands representing the seven churches? We are the light. We should be a light to this community. We individually should be a light to our neighbors, to our coworkers, to our schoolmates, to our family members. We're that light, Jesus said. But remember when the church got off and Christians got off and the Lord said in Revelation, if you don't repent, I will remove the lampstand out of its place. That's a scary thing. You see, removing that light. Well, here you have five that have light. Well, they have lampstands. And five that and have oil in those lampstands and five don't. Let's look a little deeper into this. Because they all go out to meet the Lord. And when it talks about meeting, that term in the Greek means to go out to meet nobility. The bridegroom, Jesus Christ, that's nobility. The 10 virgins, the totality of professing believers with these lamps. It was an outward evidence that we belong to the Lord. We've got the lampstand. Here we are. We've got the lampstand. The Lord said, you know, if you don't repent, I'll remove it. Fine, you've got the lampstand. You look like one of the group. And you're waiting for Christ. You're anticipating. And you're participating. And supposedly you're part of this wedding feast in heaven. You see, outwardly, they all look the same. We wouldn't, if we were there, I mean, if this was a living parable, or maybe a drama, and you'd see it, you'd go, well, they all look the same to me, you know, and they actually outwardly do. They're all dressed the same. They all had lamps. They were all in the wedding party, their wedding procession. They appeared to be believers, and they were looking for Christ's return. At least they said they were. And yet 5 were bogus bridesmaids. 5 were spiritual groupies. They hung out with the true, but they weren't. They really weren't what they appeared to be. No preparation for the Lord's coming.
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13: 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We're glad you joined us today for this study in God's Living Word.

0: What happened after the gospel accounts of Jesus' life, ministry, death, and resurrection? Did he leave his church to fend for themselves, or did he fulfill his promise to be with them even to the end of the age? The book of Acts is a history of the early church and how the Holy Spirit continued to spread the good news of the risen Christ through the body of Christ. Pastor Daryl Skinner of Calvary Chapel Pearl Harbor presents a study in the book of Acts, next on A Chosen Generation.
1: All right, let's open our Bibles right now to the book of Acts. The author of, it's actually entitled The Acts of the Apostles. We always call it the book of Acts, but it's actually entitled The Acts of the Apostles.

Apostles. Today we'll cover the introduction in chapter 1. And I have put a title here, The Acts of the Holy Spirit. It is the outpouring of the Holy Spirit and His work in and through each and every one of our lives. Now, when we look to the Gospels, the four Gospels, Matthew, Mark, Luke, and John, four accounts of the life of our Lord and Savior, our Lord Jesus, we discover who He is. He's the Son of God. He's God incarnate. He came, He died for our sins, and He rose from the grave, ascended to heaven. But more importantly, He gave us incredible teachings throughout the four Gospels, the good news, the four good news papers of today, right? And so we discover that that good news came to our hearts. We're here to learn, we're here to grow, we're here to be a blessed people. And as we look to these Gospels, we have all these lessons that our Lord Jesus has given us in regards to his teachings, as well as his attitude towards people, his fearlessness towards those who come against him, that we're to be courageous Christians, we're to be men and women that are of faith, and men and women that are disciples, we're learners, we're students of our Lord Jesus Christ. And we see this come to fruition in the book of Acts, as these apostles who walked with the Lord, chosen by the Lord for 3.5 years, and then they saw their Lord die on the cross and then resurrect. Now the baton's been handed over. It's in their hands. Now run with the gospel. I've trained you. I've taught you. Now go. You know, when you first become born again of the Holy Spirit, you really don't know what's next in my life. I have no clue. I don't even know what it means truly to be a Christian, other than I believe in Jesus and He saved my soul. My sins are forgiven. What's next? Well, this is where the book of Acts comes in so powerfully. As we look to the actions of the Holy Spirit on these new believers and how God's going to use each and every one of their lives. And so we look at their lives and we look at our lives and we learn and we grow. It's a beautiful, beautiful passage. Now, first and foremost, the author of the book of Acts is Dr. Luke, the physician. We find him also in some real personal experiences with the outreach teams of Paul and others, for he uses the term we, that's he's included, in the book of Acts chapter 16, the book of Acts chapter 20, and the book of Acts chapter 27 through 28. The date spans, the book of Acts spans, from A.D. 33 to A.D. 62, A.D. 33 to A.D. 62. There from the time period where Jesus is in his resurrected state to where he ascends the day of Pentecost and onwards to A.D. 62. The theme of the book of Acts, the acts of the Holy Spirit upon believers for the worldwide witness of our Lord and Savior Jesus Christ, so that people across the world can be saved. Man, we see it happening each and every day. Throughout the history of the church and right now today, the way we're living, I looked at this virus right now, and God is getting so many people, He's getting their attention. He's getting them to think about it. At any moment in time, I could get that virus, and I could be in the hospital, I could be on a ventilator, and I could die. There's many people in various cities right now. We haven't had a whole lot, praise the Lord, here in Hawaii, but we've seen a lot in New York and New Jersey and different places, Chicago and Illinois and other places, and of course places across the world. And it really brings people to that sense of, wow, that my existence and the reality that, hey, you need to think about the afterlife. And if you want to go to heaven, you need to think about Jesus Christ. He died for you. He loves you. He's the Son of God. He's the only way to heaven. Jesus said, "For I am the way, the truth, and the life. No man comes to the Father except through me. And He proved it by His death on the cross and His resurrection from the grave. We find some key verses in this beautiful book of Acts. They're really in the early part of the book of Acts. Acts chapter 1, verse 8, we're going to be studying that this morning. Jesus said, "But you shall receive power when the Holy Spirit has come upon you, and you shall be witnesses to me, in Jerusalem, and in all Judea and Samaria, and to the end of the earth." And from Jerusalem to here, Hawaii, we're about the end of the earth, okay? We're pretty far away.
And the gospel is roaring strong here in the Aloha State. We find also in the book of Acts chapter 2, verses 42 to 47, and they continued steadfastly in the apostles' doctrine and fellowship, in the breaking of bread and in prayers. Then fear came upon every soul, and many wonders and signs were done through the apostles. Now all who believed were together and had all things common, and sold their possessions and goods, and divided them among all as anyone had need. So continuing daily with one accord in the temple, and breaking bread from house to house, they ate their food with gladness and simplicity of heart, praising God and having favor with all the people. And the Lord added to the church daily those who are being saved. And that truly is the blueprint for every church. This is what we're to follow, to study the apostles' doctrine and to be in fellowship, to be in prayer, to have communion, to share with one another, help each other, and to preach the word of God. And what you discover is God adds to the church daily such as should be saved. Amen. And that's our church. That's who we are. That's how it's all been laid out for us. Key chapter in the book of Acts, it's Pentecost. It's Acts chapter 2. The outpouring of the Holy Spirit, men and women being filled with the power of God, and then going forth into Jerusalem, going forth into Judea, going forth into Samaria, going forth to the ends of the earth, of course, as the gospel spreads. The book of Acts is not ended. It'll never end until we go home to be with the Lord. Amen? That's when it ends. We are the book of Acts today. We are action Christians. I have to say this, there's times my wife wants me to sit down and watch this, kind of like romantic love story kind of thing. And I'll be honest with you, it's nice, okay. But I like the action movies. I like action. Let's go. And that's where I'm at, man. And man, when I became a Christian and I'm just starting to learn the Bible, I'm reading about the life of Jesus and studying Gospel of John and then reading and so forth. And then all of a sudden I came to the book of Acts. I like this. This is cool, man. These people are motivated. They're getting stuff done. And it's a battle. It's a warfare. And we see the Lord working through them and Satan coming against them and the world coming against them. And yet they were the unstoppables, the unstoppables. You've heard of the untouchables. These are the unstoppables. And that's who we are as Christians. We're unstoppable. This plague isn't stopping us. This virus doesn't stop us. Nothing stops us. Governments can't stop us. They've tried time and time and time and time again. Nothing stops the gospel of our Lord Jesus Christ. You can't even stop our lives. You can kill us. We're going to live on forever. Praise the Lord. Amen. So, Acts chapter 2, the day of Pentecost, the Holy Spirit power, evangelism, the church blueprint. Man, Acts chapter 2, the key chapter in the book of Acts. All right, let's look at the outline of the book of Acts. You guys ready? Let's do this. Acts chapters 1 through 7. 1 through 7, we have Peter is the key guy. He's the key one that God's going to be working through his life and doing a tremendous work in establishing the church and his influence as he's anointed by God. He's going to be ministering to the Jews, most of all to the Jews, and his witness is mainly in Jerusalem at that time in chapters 1 through 7. It's for 2 years. It'll cover chapters 1 through 7 are for 2 years, AD 33 to AD 35. And then you have Acts chapters 8 through 12. This is a real summary of the book of Acts. Then you have Philip and his work. To whom? To the Samaritans, half Jew, half Gentiles, right? To the northern region of Israel and so forth. He's up there in Samaria. As God said, this is how the gospel is going to go in chapter 1, verse 8. It'll spread forth that way. So we find to the Samaritans in Judea, Samaria, and this is for a 13-year period, Acts 8 through 12. It goes from AD 35 to AD 48. It's interesting. When we read it, it's almost like this happened on this day, this happened on the next day, this happened on the next day. And we expect all these things to be happening like this with us. This is over a long period of time, right? 33 to 62, and you find this 30-year, almost 30-year period of the outpouring of the Spirit and the book of Acts unfolding before our very eyes. Then we have the book of Acts, chapters 12 to 28. Paul the Apostle, the man of God, Saul of Tarsus, killing Christians, throwing him in prison, meets the Lord on the Damascus Road. He gets saved, filled with the Holy Spirit. He becomes a great preacher of the gospel, establishing churches, great missionary work. And then he gives us all the epistles. As God wants to slow him down a bit, gets him in prison, and he starts writing all these epistles.
to bless us with beautiful instructions on how what we're to believe, and be careful, don't be deceived, and this is how the church is to function, and this is how the gifts are, and all these different things. Just fabulous, fabulous, fabulous. And then, to whom? The Gentiles. Oh, he wants to reach the Jew also. First, he tries to reach the Jews. They reject him. And then he says, I'm going to the Gentiles. But his heart's desire is really to reach his Jewish brethren. We know he was a Pharisee and so forth, and he just wanted to reach them so badly, his heart's desire. And his message is to the uttermost, to the uttermost. He takes people from the guttermost to the uttermost. Yes, amen. And it's for 14 years, from A.D. 48 to A.D. 62, we find this expansion of the book of Acts in Acts chapter 12 to 28, 14 years of the gospel going forth. So this is how we find ourselves in this beautiful book of Acts as it unfolds before our very eyes. Now, as we read it, we have some insight into the book of Acts I want to give you, and pay close attention to it as we travel, as we journey on this great, I call it the great adventure, the book of Acts, the great adventure. The Holy Spirit is referred to, one insight is the Holy Spirit is referred to more than 50 times in this one book. 50 times the Holy Spirit is referred to in the book of Acts, particularly in relation to baptism with the Holy Spirit, being filled with the Holy Spirit, and being led by the Holy Spirit. And we'll be talking about all these events and what do these terms mean for us as believers. We also find another insight in the book of Acts. The Word of God is taught, shared, or preached some 40 times throughout the book of Acts. 40 times throughout the book of Acts. That's why I know you get tired of me saying these things. Every preacher needs to be teaching, including myself, of course. We need to be preaching the Word of God from Genesis to Revelation. Remember, these Jesus and these apostles, they drew from the Old Testament, and the Old Testament is for our learning, and we're to learn the Old Testament, how God deals with humanity, all the events in life, from creation all the way through the nation of Israel, and of course the prophecies about the first coming and the second coming of our Lord Jesus Christ. We need to study the whole Bible from Genesis to Revelation. I feel pretty excited this morning. You guys are getting me all excited again. Here we go, here we go. This is what we find. So Acts, also another insight is, Acts begins with Luke's second account of the ascension of the Lord, and terminates with Paul's residence in Rome as a prisoner covering a period of more than 30 years. So here we find this unfolding before our eyes, and we'll read about the second account here in the Acts chapter 1, and I will take you a little bit back to the account of the resurrection of Christ here in just a moment. And there's one more insight that kind of hit me after I printed my notes and got it all done. It was right before I came here. I was just doing more reading and studying, and it dawned on me, oh, you know what else is great in the book of Acts? It is filled with prayers, marvelous prayers. Prayers filled with power from the Holy Spirit. And great, mighty things took place. So as you and I study, as disciples, we study the book of Acts, we're going to pay close attention to these prayers, because the only way to develop a very, very healthy, strong, powerful, faithful, fruitful prayer life is by being in the Word of God, knowing it and studying it. And then when you come across those prayers, you just put a pause on, right? Wait. I got to pay closer attention right now. I need to look at this prayer, because this prayer has been laid down for us by the Holy Spirit, where we are constantly learning how to pray, how to set souls free from the clutches, the authority, the dominion of Satan and his demons. Amen? So they can come to people come to salvation, and we as believers can become strong, and we can sense the leading of the Holy Spirit, and we see how God opens doors, closes doors, all these things. So this book of Acts, man, I'm pumped up. I'm ready to go, and I hope you are too, and we're going to see what the Lord has for us. Now, what we find here in the book of Acts, as we venture into chapter 1, we have the promise, the power, and the prayer. That's why I've entitled chapter 1. We have the Acts of the Apostles, or the Acts of the Holy Spirit, is the whole book of Acts on the believer's life. And then we have in chapter 1, let's study the promise, the power, and the prayer. The promise, the power, and the prayer. So let's dig in as we get into chapter 1. Dr. Luke, he writes,
The former account I made, O Theophilus, of all that Jesus began both to do and teach. To do and teach. Until the day in which he was taken up. After he, through the Holy Spirit, had given commandments to the apostles whom he had chosen. To whom he also presented himself alive after his suffering by many infallible proofs. Being seen by them during 40 days and speaking of the things pertaining to the kingdom of God. The first thing I want us to begin to look at is that we must receive the promise of God. Let's keep reading. Watch. And being assembled together with them, he commanded them not to depart from Jerusalem, but to wait for the promise of the Father, which he said, you have heard from me. For John truly baptized with water, but you shall be baptized with the Holy Spirit not many days from now. Therefore, when they had come together, they asked him, saying, Lord, will you at this time restore the kingdom to Israel? And he said to them, it is not for you to know times or seasons which the Father has put in his own authority. Now, let's understand the promise of the Father. The promise of the Father is going to be the outpouring of the Holy Spirit. But let's also understand the infallible proofs of the resurrection of our Lord Jesus Christ. I'd like for us to jump over to 1 Corinthians chapter 15. 1 Corinthians chapter 15, beginning with verse 1. We've touched upon this because we just finished the Gospel according to Matthew. And we talked about Easter and the resurrection. But it says here, moreover, brethren, I declare to you the gospel which I preached to you, which you also received and in which you stand, by which also you are saved, if you hold fast that word which I preached to you, unless you believed in vain. Paul writes, for I delivered to you, first of all, that which I also received. That Christ died for our sins according to the Scriptures, and that he was buried, and that he rose the third day according to the Scriptures, and that he was seen by Cephas, then by the 12. After that, he was seen by over 500 brethren at once, of whom the greater part remain to the present. But some have fallen asleep. In other words, they've moved on. They've passed away. Bodies have passed away, but they've passed and gone to heaven. Amen? As Paul writes, to be absent from the body, be present with the Lord immediately. After that, he was seen by James, then by all the apostles. Then last of all, he was seen by me also, as by one born out of due time. So this is the evidence that of our resurrected Lord, seen by over 500 witnesses, that are most of all, they're mostly still alive as Paul's writing this beautiful book to the Corinthian church and so forth. And so now let's venture over to the promise of the Father that our Lord Jesus gave us in Luke's Gospel chapter 24. So let's venture over to there. We find that Dr. Luke writes for us in verse 44, Jesus has died on the cross, he's resurrected. It's coming to the very end where he's going to ascend. We find in verse 44, then he says, these are the words which I spoke to you while I was still with you, that all things must be fulfilled which were written in the law of Moses and the prophets and the Psalms concerning me. Once again, this is why we teach from Genesis to Revelation, because Jesus tells us, hey, we need to find out about him. We go to the Torah, the law of Moses. We go to the prophets. We go to the Psalms. And he opened their understanding that they might comprehend the Scriptures. Then he said to the disciples, thus it is written, and thus it was necessary for the Christ to suffer and to rise from the dead the third day, and that repentance and remission of sins should be preached in his name to all nations, beginning at Jerusalem, and you are witnesses of these things. Behold, I send the promise of my Father upon you, but tarry in the city of Jerusalem
until you are endued with power from on high. So here are the disciples, God bless them. Here Jesus died on the cross, he's resurrected, he ascends to heaven after 40 days, and now there's a 10-day interval as they find themselves in Jerusalem waiting for the promise of the Father, of which it's going to be poured out on the day of Pentecost. So these faithful men, and of course there's women and men involved in all this. And he said to them, as far as Bethany, he lifted up his hands and blessed them. That it came to pass while he blessed them that he was parted from them and carried up into heaven. And they worshipped him and returned to Jerusalem with great joy and were continually in the temple praising and blessing God. Amen. So this is the mention of the promise of the Father that we read here in the book of Acts as he speaks of this in verse 4. Now I want to bring one other thing to your attention here in verse 1 especially. Dr. Luke says, the former account I made, O Theophilus, of all that Jesus began both to do and to teach. Now, O Theophilus, you know what his name means? It's a beautiful name. His name means friend of God. Isn't that amazing? Friend of God. Why do I bring it to you? Jesus said, if you do what I command you, he says, you are my friends. Amen? No greater love has any man than this, than lay down. No greater love has any man than this, than to lay down his life for his friends. You are my friends if you do what I command you, which is to love one another as I have loved you. And then he says, I have chosen you, appointed you as you are my friends to go forth and bear fruit, to be witnesses. John 15. And he says, I no longer call you servants, I call you friends. You see, if you're going to marry somebody, you need to become a friend. Amen. You have a friendship that becomes so deep, so rich, so wonderful, so loving, you want to get married. We are the bride of Christ. We are his friends. And we're living for the Lord Jesus. And as we study the book of Acts, we see these wonderful men and women of God. They are friends of Jesus. Amen. And we are all then the bridegroom of Christ. We're all going to be heading off to the marriage supper of the Lamb. So anyway, just thought I'd bring that out as Lord ministered to my heart about this beautiful name, Theophilus. Now, we find ourselves here talking about the promise of the Father. The promise of the Father. He says, the promise of the Father, which he said to you, verse 4, you have heard from me, for John truly baptized with water, but you shall be baptized with the Holy Spirit not many days from now. What is this baptism of the Holy Spirit? Now, it's important for us to understand that we're baptized into Christ as one body. We're all baptized in the same Spirit, which is the Holy Spirit. We all, as believers, all are baptized in the Spirit, okay? All one. It's just, we're all one in the Spirit.

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Mahalo for joining us on A Chosen Generation. 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Have a great week as you go for God.

0: Aloha, this is Pastor Darrell Skinner of Calvary Chapel Pearl Harbor and a Chosen Generation radio broadcast. I'd like to personally invite you to a community presentation with Dr. Bill Lyle, OBGYN, Healthcare for All. It's going to be Saturday, May the 2nd, from 3 in the afternoon to 5:30 p.m. Dr. Bill will be discussing compassionate, life-affirming healthcare across the stages of life throughout advanced medical animation and insights drawn from his clinical experience. Dr. Lyle will examine the care of both mother and baby during pregnancy and explore contemporary medical topics including chemical abortions, abortion pill reversal, and assisted suicide. Dr. Lyle explains when a woman is pregnant, a physician has two patients, the mother and the child she carries, and both deserve compassionate medical care. The presentation highlights the scientific realities of pregnancy and the ethical responsibilities physicians face in caring for vulnerable patients. Attendees will gain a visual, compelling, and clinically informed perspective on patient care and the importance of treating every patient with dignity. This community event will be May 2nd, Saturday, from 3 o'clock in the afternoon to 5:30 at Calvary Chapel Pearl Harbor. Go to calvarychapelpearlharbor.com for directions and information, or also give us a call at 808-678-3994. That's 808-678-3994. Come see and hear compassionate, loving OBGYN Dr. Bill Lyle on Healthcare for All on Saturday, May 2nd from 3 in the afternoon to 5:30. 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

0: This is McGruff the Crime Dog, and I need you to help me take a bite out of crime. Another teenager fell victim to fake pills. 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
1: Lord, why? Why is this happening to me?
2: When crisis or challenge hits, our lives are full of uncertainty. Pastor Greg Laurie says, don't let what we're uncertain about affect what we're certain about.
1: You know, life is full of questions. And even after we become Christians, we still have questions. I can be honest with you and say, I have questions for God. But one day, all of my questions are going to be answered, and yours are going to be too. Isn't that great to know?

0: More than 80% of Generation Z kids say they're stressed out. 4 out of 5. 1 in 3 adults lose sleep over their finances. And nearly 3/4 fear the future. Is that the way God wants us to live? Today on A New Beginning, Pastor Greg Laurie brings us a biblical antidote for the anxiety that grips our hearts. We'll follow the example of a reluctant warrior in the Old Testament and see how the same God that gave him courage can give us courage.
1: I want to look at what Jesus has to say to the person who is afraid. And that person

0: might be you. You might come here to church today filled with fear or anxiety. And this is a story of a man who was afraid, and Jesus came to him. This man's name was Gideon. And Gideon was hiding from his enemy, the Midianites. And in his encounter with Christ, his life was changed. He went from being fearful to being faithful, from hiding to fighting, from panic to purpose. And man, you want to talk about things being upside down. Against the backdrop of Gideon's life, we have the book of Judges that introduces us to him. And in Judges 17:6, it says that in those days, Israel had no king, and whatever seemed right in the eyes of the people, they did. Everyone did what seemed right in their own eyes. If we were to put that in the 60s vernacular, we would say everyone was doing their own thing. And that's really true of our culture today. Everyone is doing what is right in their own eyes. So God raised up 13 judges to judge his people through these difficult times. And Israel was going from bad to worse. And when you contrast the book of Joshua, which that's a book of conquest, Judges is a book of defeat. Joshua is about the adventures and exploits of Israel as he obeyed God and entered into the promised land, while Judges is a book of unbelief and disobedience. And so everyone's doing what they want to do. And what happens? Jesus shows up. Jesus always shows up. No matter what you're going through, he will show up in your life. When things are going great and when things are not going so great. I think it's important for us to call on the Lord in the time of trouble. But it's also important for us to give thanks to him when he's gotten us through the time of trouble. I like what it says in James 5:13. If anyone is among you is in trouble, let him pray. Is anyone happy? Let him sing songs of praise. So probably right now, you're either in trouble or things are going reasonably well. If you're in trouble, pray. Absolutely pray. But if things are going well, just remember to give God thanks for that. So it's around 1256 BC, and Israel is reaping the consequences of bad decisions they made earlier. They were to drive out the inhabitants of the land. They were to destroy them, but they half did the job. And the Midianites were left and they grew stronger. And now as time has passed, the Midianites are dominating, even terrorizing the people of Israel. You know, it can happen in our own lives too. We'll deal with a certain problem in our life, but we won't deal with it completely, like a tree. You know how trees sometimes start tearing things apart as the roots spread through your yard. So you got to remove that tree. But you can't just chop the tree down. You got to take the roots out too. You got to take the stump out as well. Otherwise, it will come back again with a vengeance. And that's what Israel was facing, as things they should have dealt with earlier were now coming back to haunt them. But the Lord shows up and he brings deliverance to them through a man named Gideon. Because Jesus meets fearful people where they are. So we're introduced to Gideon in Judges chapter 6, starting in verse 11. Read along with me. The angel of the Lord came and sat beneath the great tree at Ophrah, which belonged to Oprah Winfrey. No, I threw that in because you were thinking it. Of the clan of Abiezer. Gideon, the son of Joash, was threshing wheat at the bottom of a wine press to hide the grain from the Midianites. The angel of the Lord appeared to him and said, "Mighty hero, the Lord is with you." Kind of a funny scene. Here's a guy hiding from his enemies, hoping they don't see him. And an angel shows up and says, "Mighty hero, the Lord is with you." He's probably looking like, "You talking to someone else? What, you talking to me?" "Me, a mighty hero? The Lord is with you." And then Gideon says, "Well, if the Lord is with us, why has all of this happened to us? And where are all the miracles our ancestors told us about? Didn't they say the Lord brought us out of Egypt, and now the Lord has abandoned us and handed us over to the Midianites?" And the Lord said to him, "Go with the strength you have to rescue Israel from the Midianites. I am sending you." We'll stop there. What a powerful text that is. Heard the story of a mother that was reading Bible stories to her little girl. And as you heard the great stories of the heroes of the Bible, Moses, Joshua, Daniel, Esther, and others, she said, Mommy, it seems like God was more exciting back then. You know, and you might wonder, well, why can't I see something like I see in the Bible? You know, you hear of things that have happened in the past. Oh, the Jesus Revolution. I hear about that. Why can't we have that in our generation? And maybe we're starting to have that right now, because God is certainly at work. Or you might say, well, God's working in that person's life. Why isn't he working in my life in the same way? God healed that girl. God provided for that guy. The Lord got this other person out of that crisis, but I'm still sick and I still need his provision and I'm still facing a crisis. And that's what Gideon was saying. Lord, why? Why is this happening to me? It's interesting. You know, life is full of questions. And even after we become Christians, we still have questions. I can be honest with you and say, I have questions for God, unanswered questions. But I've learned in life that I cannot live on explanations, but rather on the promises of God. But one day, all of my questions are going to be answered, and yours are going to be too, when we stand before God. And 1 Corinthians 13 says, right now we see things imperfectly, like puzzling reflections in a mirror, but then we will see everything with perfect clarity. All I know now is partial and incomplete, but then I will know everything completely as I am known by God. Isn't that great to know? So Gideon says, why? And God responds with who? As in, you got the wrong question, buddy. Don't be asking why. Be asking, who should I turn to? So Gideon says, why is this happening? God says, I am with you. I'm with you. That's the answer I'm giving to you. You are not alone in what you are facing. And Christ appears to him. Now remember, we're calling these Christophanies. That's a theological term for an appearance of Jesus in the Old Testament. The first Christophany we looked at together was in the book of Genesis when Abraham offered his son Isaac in obedience to the Lord, and the angel of the Lord appeared, who was none other than Jesus Christ. Then we looked at Jacob wrestling with an angel, which turned out to be Jesus, because he said afterwards, I've wrestled with God and I've seen God face to face. Then Joshua, who encountered the angel of the Lord, or actually Jesus, before he went into battle against Jericho. And here we are now with Gideon having an encounter with Jesus. You say, well, Greg, you're wrong because the Bible says an angel of the Lord came to him. Well, actually, it says the angel of the Lord came to him. The angel. That's different from an angel. Now, if an angel were to appear right now, it'd be pretty awesome. Angels are magnificent creatures, and they are surrounding the life of the believer, and they are actively involved in our lives. And in fact, the Apostle John had an angel appear to him, and he bowed down to worship it, and he was strictly forbidden to do that by the angel. But this encounter is different because first it's identified as the angel of the Lord, and then the narrative shifts, and we find Gideon calling him the Lord. And also this angel, or the Lord, says, I am sending you. So he uses the first person pronoun, assuming divine authority. So it's not an angel, it's Jesus. And Jesus is commissioning Gideon to lead the people of Israel into battle.
1: Pastor Greg Laurie will have the second half of his message in just a moment.
0: Hey everyone, I want you to know about our app called Harvest Plus. 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
1: Well, Pastor Greg has just taken us to the moment when the Lord had commissioned Gideon for battle. But Gideon isn't quite on board.
0: Gideon's thinking, you got the wrong guy. Are you kidding me? I'm the last guy you should choose to do this. Look at verse 15. But Lord, Gideon replied, how can I rescue Israel? My clan is the weakest in the whole tribe of Manasseh, and I'm least in my entire family. Another translation put it this way, I'm the runt of the litter. So not too long ago, I was thinking about buying a dog. My wife is not in favor of this, and she hates sweeping up after dogs. But I was looking at a possible dog because we have friends in the church. They have a chocolate lab, and it just had a litter. They said, "You want to come see the puppies?" She said, Kathy said, "Don't buy a puppy." But I went over, and I'm playing with the puppies, and they're so adorable. And some were black, and some were dark brown. And I said, "Ooh, I like this one." "Oh, that one's spoken for." "Okay. I like this aggressive one." "Now, that one's already been bought." "No. What about this one?" "That one's already spoken for." "Well, what's left?" And they show me this one kind of sad little puppy. He would just sit there, sort of fall over. Not really, but he was in the pick of the litter. He was a runt of the litter, literally. Now, I wish I could tell you, but I bought that puppy, and he's a wonderful dog. I didn't buy him. I didn't want him. I don't know who ended up with him. But let me just say, even he would be better than any dog with the word oodle in its name. How many of you own some kind of an oodle, a labradoodle? Raise your hand. Get out. No, don't. Okay, now, let me give you my opinion. And it's not a criticism as much as it's an observation. Because I've wondered, what is with these oodles? What's with the labradoodles and all the rest of them? Because they all seem to have the same collective personality. They're very active. They run around a lot. They don't always seem to obey their owners. So I did a little deep dive, and why is this happening? I'm not the only one who thinks it. They say the Labrador, very affectionate, loyal dog. Poodle, very intelligent dog. Something weird happens when you put it together. Oh, but Greg, they're hypoallergenic. Duly noted. Still. Anyway, I digress. So, because I know I'm offending people right now, and there's no point in going on. But you probably know I'm right. But Gideon was the runt of the litter. So Gideon says, "Who am I?" And I love the Lord's response. "Who am I?" Verse 15, the Lord says, that's not the issue. It's who am I? Not who are you? Who cares who you are? Who am I? And I'm going to be with you. And the Lord calls him a mighty hero. Hey, mighty hero, the Lord is with you. I think Gideon felt more like a pathetic zero than a mighty hero. But God doesn't just see you for what you are. He sees you for what you can become. You know, we see a vacillating Simon. God sees a rock-like Peter. We see a hate-filled, persecuting Saul of Tarsus. God sees a powerful Apostle Paul. We see a frightened Gideon. God sees a military leader, and he chooses him. I mean, to call Gideon a mighty hero, that would be like seeing some kid who can't throw a football and saying, "Hey, Tom Brady, let me ask you a question." Or finding some kid who's failing in class and saying, "Einstein, come up here." It's kind of a joke, but it wasn't a joke. God saw him for what he would be. But before public victory, we have to obey God at home. So the Lord says, here's your first test, Gideon. Before you lead the troops into battle, you got to make a stand in your home. So as it turns out, Gideon's father had erected an altar to Baal. The Lord showed Gideon he needs to tear the altar down, which Gideon did. And then the people were so angry, they said, we should execute Gideon. And the funny thing is, his father was really moved by what he did and defended his son and got closer to the Lord as a result. But he took a stand in his own home. And I appreciate that. And I think it's important for us to never give up on our families. But also to remember this, the hardest people to reach with the gospel is your family. You know, and there comes a point where they don't need any more sermons. They need you to live the sermon. But every one of us should do everything we can to point our family to Christ. So if you're a kid living with your parents, be the best Christian kid you can be, especially if they're not believers. Do your chores, be responsible, be respectful. And that's how you can win your parents to Christ. If you're a Christian woman married to a non-Christian man, be a godly, loving woman. That's how you're going to reach them. The Bible even says you can do it without a word by the way that you live. And for a husband, if he is married to a non-Christian woman, he should love her as Christ loves the church. even as we came to Christ because of his love for us, you can win that lady over in time, God willing. Don't give up on her. But I would like to say a word to men. How many men are there out there? Raise your hand if you're a man. Get up that muscular arm of yours. Men, God has called you to be the spiritual leader in your home. Ladies, you need to do everything you can to support him as the spiritual leader in your home. You should be able to say, guys, along with Joshua, as for me and my house, we will serve the Lord. Men, husbands, fathers, you should be reading the scripture to your children. You should be leading prayer. You should be saying, we're going to go to church now. You say, but what if my kids say, we don't want to go? Say, that's interesting. Get in the car, right? Be a man. Be a leader. Set an example. Here's some interesting stats you might consider. A survey was done that found if mother and father attend church regularly, mother and father, 72% of their children will attend regularly when they're young adults. That's pretty good. And chances are your kids, when they're young adults, are going to do the same thing. But it goes on. If only the father attends, 55% will attend church regularly. Sorry, ladies. If only the mother attends regularly, only 15% of the children will attend regularly. These are the stats. I didn't write them. But if neither mother nor father attends regularly, only 6% will remain faithful. You see how important an example is? You see how important that discipline is? So Gideon made a stand in his home. Now it's time to go to battle.

0: Such good counsel for all of us. Pastor Greg Laurie is bringing us practical insights from our study of the commissioning of Gideon today, here on A New Beginning. And there's more to come in this message. You know, when it comes to leading our families, it's important to point out how crucial it is that we're following the Lord ourselves. We can't show the way until we go the way. Do you have a personal relationship with Christ? Pastor Greg, if the Lord is speaking to someone right now and they want to come to God to make a change, what would you say to them?
1: What I would say is, He's only a prayer away, which means if you will call upon the name of the Lord right now through prayer, He will hear your prayer and answer your prayer. Listen, if you want Jesus Christ to come into your life, if you want Him to forgive you of your sin, if you want to know that you'll go to heaven when you die, just pray this prayer right now after me. Just pray, Lord Jesus, I know that I'm a sinner, but I know that You're the Savior who died on the cross for my sin and rose again from the dead. I turn from my sin now, and I choose to follow You from this moment forward as my Savior and Lord, as my God and my friend. In Jesus' name I pray. Amen.
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2: Yes.
0: Statistically speaking, you and Kathy had a high probability of divorce yourselves, and yet you've been married over 50 years. Whatever your secret is, you ought to write a book. How's that for a setup, Pastor Greg?
1: That's a good setup. Well, as a matter of fact, Dave, I did write a book. Now, I've written a number of books on marriage over the years, but this is a brand new book, and it's not just about marriage. It's about singleness as well. And the title of the book is, Am I Doing This Right? God's Design for Relationships That Last. This book is built on tried and true biblical principles. Listen, God has given us the user's manual of life. And the Bible tells us what our roles should be as husband and wife. Let me just illustrate. The Bible says, husbands, love your wives. And it also says, wives, see that you respect your husbands. Let's just think about that for a moment. Women need love and men need respect. That's not to say that women don't need respect and men don't need love. But it is to say the Bible specifically tells us as husbands to love our wives. You need to express your love to your wife. You need to verbalize your love to your wife. Last night, we had a great meal that my wife made. It was ravioli. She hasn't made that for a long time. And I said, This is really good. Well, she didn't hear me. And at the end of the meal, she said, well, did you like it? I said, yes, I loved it. I said in the beginning, oh, I didn't hear you. You know, women need affirmation. They need to be told you love them. They need to be told you find them beautiful. They need that affection. Men, they need respect. Sometimes women will undermine the man, tell him all the things he's doing wrong, tell him the things he isn't getting right. You need to just stop periodically and say to your husband, I love you so much. You're such a good provider. You're such a great husband. Thank you for all that you do. These are simple principles, and there's a lot more like it in this new book, Am I doing this right? God's Design for Relationships That Last. Why don't you order a copy? There's no charge, but we're going to give it to you for your gift of any size. And we mean that, by the way. So if you just send a little, you'll get your copy of this book. Some can maybe send a little bit more. Whatever you send will be used to help us continue to bring this radio broadcast to you so we can strengthen your marriage and call people to Christ and teach you how you can be stronger in your faith. So order your copy of Am I Doing This Right? And we'll get it to you as quickly as possible.
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0: like sheep, have gone astray. We have turned everyone to his own way, but the Lord laid upon him, that's Jesus, the iniquity of us all. And so in Christ, we get back on the way. Whatever way you're straying, whatever way you feel like you're off track, Jesus is here to bring us and to put us back in the priorities and empowered in the way he's called us to. Okay? So God intervenes when we don't know Jesus. He intervenes when we do know Jesus, but we're getting off of track. And in this world, there is so much that is calling, oh, follow me, go this direction, to the point where no one ever knows what's true. And on the media, on the news, our government has just started a whole board of disinformation. Which way are we going to go? I mean, this is massive. But praise God, we have his word. And if you're feeling like you don't know which way to go, start with the word. And the word will reveal Jesus in your relationship, and then you will learn every step to live the word as you're dialoguing with Jesus and the Holy Spirit. But people, we've got to be in the word. There is a whole world of disinformation. But he's given us clarity and truth in Christ and in his word. And so we want to saturate ourselves in it. That's why we're always begging you, encouraging you, not just to read it at home, praise God if you do, not just to pray alone, but to tie in with some of God's people. And if you don't do that, you will very quickly get pulled one side or the other. Okay? So Jesus intervenes, and when we don't know Jesus, and right now, Father, I just pray anyone that is here or anyone listening that doesn't know you, Jesus, we pray that in your love and in your grace, you would reveal yourself in a way that is so personal and real just for that person. And God, that you grab their attention and let them know you love them in Jesus' name. Amen. But God also intervenes in order to take us and to make us go where he directs, okay? And we see this in the passage. Saul falls to the ground. I don't think he was riding a horse. Some people do. I think he was walking because it says they led him by the hand. Can you see them leading on an unpaved path up to Damascus and you're blind? I mean, talk about a huge shift and lesson of humility for Saul. Falls to the ground, Saul, Saul, why do you persecute me? And then in other manuscripts, and later on, Saul says this when he shares the same testimony later on in Acts before a king. And he says that Jesus said, why do you kick against the pricks or the goads? And when you had a great big ox, you know, 1,000-pound ox or whatever, he would steer off to the right and you would goad him with this iron stick with a point on it that would prick him and make him go over where he is. He'd go the other way, the wrong way. You would guide him with this. It's called a goad, to make him moving in the right way. And Jesus is saying to Saul, Saul, you keep rushing off and hurting yourself because you're not following my way. And some of you know that feeling of just, you keep kicking against the Lord and against his truth, and it hurts. And Jesus just wants to say, stop kicking. Stop kicking. And so get up and go into Damascus, and I'm going to tell you what to do. So we need to get up when God knocks us down. I mean, when the world knocks us down, that's one thing, and you cry out to the Lord. You know, Lord, pick me up. Rejoice not over me, O my enemy. When I fall, I will rise. When I am in darkness, the Lord will be a light unto me. When the enemy knocks us down, God will pick us up. When God knocks us down, it's to stop us in our direction, and then he picks us up in order to put us in the right direction. And so here, God says, get up and go. You see it later on with Ananias. In the later on passage. And then secondly, you have Saul waiting for the next step. So he goes into Damascus. He has this place where he's he's staying in the house of Judas on Straight Street. And for 3 days, he doesn't eat or drink. Now, you can eat, not eat for 3 days, especially if you got enough reserve like I do, and it's no big deal. But to not drink for 3 days, you're hitting near death, okay? And I've been with people who fasted like that. So he's all in. So what he is doing, he is fasting in how he has been trained to pray, where it is, God, I want you more than life itself. And Paul's in that mode. So in those 3 days, he is waiting. Now, when the Bible talks about waiting, it's not sitting there saying, oh, I got to kill 3 days, I'm going to play computer games. Okay? It is a seeking God intently. We're dog sitting right now, and we have this little dog called Buddy that when the cicadas go away, they give us Buddy. And I love Buddy, and I hate Buddy. Okay? Because Buddy, when I come home, he does this running down the hall. He jumps on the couch. He jumps on me. He barks. He's so excited. He does somersaults. And he's just this great little dog. Okay? But then he's like this shadow on my heel. Anywhere I go, Buddy's right there. Okay? And then I turn around, and Buddy's right there. And I forget, Buddy, like, everywhere I go, Buddy is there. But there is this picture that God wants us to have of being glued to Jesus. Remember we talked about the way? And the way is not some religious formula of what you do. The way is knowing Jesus and then being glued to him wherever he goes, that's the way. But sometimes God wants to stop us to make sure that we're glued to Jesus. And we're not getting glued to the wrong thing. And so you have Saul for 3 days waiting for the next step. I love it. God says, you go, get up and go to the city, and then I'm going to tell you what to do. I'm not going to tell you yet. And a lot of you don't know the next steps in your life. You don't know the big picture. You don't know what are the next things God's calling you to. And we're in this waiting period. That's okay. A lot of our students are graduating, and you say, what's your next step? I don't know. That's okay. If you're waiting on God, and if you are being obedient to him where you are in seeking him in prayer. You know, I've been in a lot of different positions and of leadership, and often a board or a church will ask you, hey, we want to know the 3-year plan, or we want to know the 5-year plan, or where are things going, and you know, they really want to see it. And I said, you know, often I say, well, how can we know 10 steps down the road if we haven't taken the first step of stopping and praying together? If we haven't taken the first step of waiting on God, yeah, I can give you some neat plan, but that's not going to be worth the paper it's printed on. You see, the first step, and for many of us, we want the answers to the 5th and the 10th and the 20th step of where am I going in my life, God, but we haven't taken the first step of waiting on God, of getting into his word, of learning to pray, of learning to be with God's people so that we understand the way relationally and how God has called us to be connected to him and connected to each other. So we wait for the next step. I think in those 3 days, part of what God was doing was just loving on Saul. When he realized that the one that he was killing was Jesus. That the people that he was beating and imprisoning was Jesus. Jesus doesn't say, why do you persecute my people? He said, why do you persecute me? That's real personal. And when God reveals himself that way, I mean, it took 3 days, I think, just for Saul to receive that forgiveness and let it soak through him. That the blood of Jesus penetrates that deeply, and just to receive and be a man of God changed, covered by the blood of our Savior. So The Lord intervenes. He intervenes in order to get us on the right path. And part of that is a pause. One of the reasons God's given us Sunday is that we can stop and that we can focus on Christ. And we can take that focused, intense time of, am I really living on the way where Jesus is guiding me? Or do I sort of go off from Monday to Saturday and then Sunday I kind of kick back in? And he gives us Sunday and he commands us, set it apart, and you're just going to be still? You know, I always laugh when they open the eyes of my heart, Lord, open the eyes of my heart. And I always have my eyes closed. Right? just because sometimes to see Jesus, we want to close our eyes and block out the world, right? But it's true for us in the same way for Paul to see he had to lose his sight in order to see Jesus. For us to be able to see the things of God, we have to stop rushing and be still. And listen, and close our eyes enough to say, Jesus, get me back on the way with you. Okay? So there is this, the Lord calling us in terms of to go where he directs us, to get us where he wants us to go. That was true for the Apostle Paul. This was also true in terms of Ananias. And God often, his way takes us places we would never go on our own. And so his way is often to the places we would consider the worst places, and it's there that we find the greatest miracles. And here we have the story of Ananias. Paul had his own vision of the Lord confronting him. Ananias has a vision, and he says, I want you to go very specific directions. Bible is often very specific. Go to the house of Judas on Straight Street. Ask for a man from Tarsus. His name is Saul, and he's praying. And more than that, he's had a vision that you're going to come, a man named Ananias, and you're going to place your hands on him, and his sight's going to be restored. That's pretty specific if you want to go to Google Maps, okay? So then, but you've got to remember, Ananias is one of those people and may have been known by Saul. That's why he went there in order to go and wipe out the church in Damascus. And now God is calling him to go to the very presence of his enemy who's wanting to kill him, and not just him, but his wife and his family and all the other believers that were with him. That's a big mission. And God will sometimes call us to the places that we think are the last places in the world, with the people, the last people we could ever imagine would come to Christ. I mean, can you see Putin coming to Christ? You're Ukrainian, and I want you to go to Putin, and I want you to lay your hands on him, Brother Putin, and be filled with the Holy Spirit. I mean, you got to begin to grasp a little bit of what is going on in this passage. And yet God calls us into the presence and the context of those we deem as enemies because he has a plan to change them. If God has put you and surrounded you with people who are antagonistic to God, people who hate the name of Jesus, people who want to destroy and are out actively to destroy the things of the kingdom of God. And we all know people like that. It's because he has us there, not just to be a light in the darkness, but maybe that they will come to know Jesus. Wouldn't that be incredible? You see, that's the kingdom's way. It's not going around back door. It's not manipulating and controlling. It is changing the hearts of people. You know, when we were involved in the Middle East in different ways, ISIS was beginning to stir. And when ISIS would move into an area, there would be Christians there, and the Christians would know it, and they had a choice. Would they flee or would they stay? And many of the Christians chose to stay, and this was their logic. They said, if we flee, how will they ever know the truth of the love of Jesus? But if we stay, we can tell them about Christ. So when they were captured, when they were tortured, when they were abused in horrendous kinds of ways, and in the process of dying, they would tell those who were killing them about the love of Jesus. And what happened is so many people from ISIS became Christians through the witness and the testimony of the living God. You see, sometimes it's a light from heaven. Sometimes it's a light from the face of your brother or sister that you don't know. And Jesus uses them to shine through. And so many ISIS people came to the Lord that they had to keep sending in more to kill them. You see, there is this power of the kingdom. It's the way, not the way the world works, but the way the kingdom works is he sends us into the places. And so much of the Western church is just running away, running away. Oh, I got to be safe. Oh, I got to get out of problem. What if this happens? What if this happens? Well, God bless you. But the way of the kingdom is to run into the world and bring the power and the love and the life of Christ, even if that means suffering and death. That's the cross. That's what Jesus came. He came to us, and now he sends us in the same way that the Father sent him. Remember? He breathed on the, said, receive the Holy Spirit. Now, Ananias puts his hand on Saul, and he says, brother, oh boy. Brother Saul? Brother Saul. I don't know if he practiced it on the way there or not, or whether it was just the Holy Spirit in him, that Ananias was a sinner saved by grace, and so there was no sinner that God could not save. Paul describes himself as the least of these. He was an abortion survivor, he describes in those terms. He was a child who was aborted and not wanted, but survived, and then God pulled him out, literally off the death table, and called him to himself. That's literally the graphic imagery he uses of how low he was. And yet God called him and revealed Christ to him. So to go where the Lord directs, and that's where you see the miracles. It's interesting, when he put his hands on Saul, I don't even know if he prayed, but it says immediately the scales fell and Holy Spirit came and it happened. And God uses the least people to do the greatest miracles when they're willing to go to the hardest places. Finally, two things. Keep praying. Can we say that? Keep praying. Keep obeying. Okay, let's try it together. Keep praying. Keep obeying. You have two hands, right? Let's try to use them. Okay, keep praying. Keep obeying. Those two always have to go together. And then you give praise to God. Come on, help me out. Come on, let's try one more time. Here we go. Keep praying. Keep obeying. You bring them together and you give praise to God. Prayer always has to be with the mindset that I'm here to obey, or you'll never really pray with all that you are. But when you're committed, God, I want to know what you're doing because I'm all in and I'm here to obey, God will speak to you. In the same way, obedience has to have prayer. Because if you're just off on your own, you've got your plan and you think you need to know what to do, and you stop interacting with the one who's the way, you're going to get off track. And a lot of us get you know, busy in the Lord's work, but we get off track. So we got to keep praying and we got to keep obeying, and the both have to be together if we're going to glorify God. All right? So we have here in this passage, when you are waiting and still, keep praying and keep obeying. You know, and we see Saul for those 3 days. He was focused, even though he was still. He couldn't go out for a walk. He couldn't do whatever he wanted to do. He was so focused, he said, God, I would rather be in touch with you than even eat and even drink. I don't want anything interrupting this time. If you are in a time of silence or of stillness, maybe you've got some bad news, when God puts you in the hospital, when your life turns upside down and you can't keep going the way you've been going and you're in a pause, you keep praying and you keep obeying and you put them together every moment as the Lord begins to lead. And many of you, I know, are in those pause times. That's okay. But keep praying and keep obeying. Okay? There are two key questions, and we're going to finish with this before we do communion. Two key questions in this passage. One is, who are you, Lord? Can we say that? Who are you, Lord? That's the question that Saul asked Jesus when he was surrounded by his glory. Who are you, Lord? And that's a great question to ask. When we come to a period of silence or of waiting or to communion, we want to ask the question, remember what it is? Who are you, Lord? He's our Lord, but Lord, there's so much more of you I need to know. There's so much more of your love. There's so much more of your grace. And if you don't know the Lord Jesus, ask him, who are you, Lord? Reveal yourself to me. He will. He'll do it his way, his time. Probably not as fast as you want him to, but he will. And start with his word. And his word will be alive to you. But the second question you want to ask is, what do you want me to do? Can we say that? What do you want me to do? Whenever we come to the Lord's table, we're asking those questions. Who are you, Lord? And we have his broken body. You're someone who loves me so much, you died for my sin. Who are you, Lord? And we have his shed blood. You are someone who has removed all my sin. If you can forgive Saul, who is literally breathing out the slaughter of God's people, that's what the Greek says, then you can forgive me. And you are a forgiving God who makes new. You can make anyone new, even my enemies you can make new. There is no one outside of the reach of your grasp and of your love. But then the second question is, what? What do you want me to do? Can we say that? What do you want me to do? See, when we come before the Lord, it's saying, thank you, Lord, but now what do you want me to do? It's very interesting with Saul. He went and immediately after he was healed, he's found preaching in the synagogue. Now the synagogue is where the Jews are, and the letter from the head of the Jews, Caiaphas, was that they should all be arrested and killed. So now Saul is making himself enemy number one, ready for death. And in fact, they tried to kill him, and he snuck out. And then he went right into Jerusalem and did the same thing. But the problem is the believers wouldn't trust him because they thought he was just a mole trying to get him out so he could catch all of them. The Jews didn't trust him. He was alone. Nobody trusted him. But he had the way. He had the relationship with Jesus until Barnabas, one of his brothers in the Lord, came alongside and they began to trust him. So there is keep praying, keep. Let's try it again. Keep praying, keep obeying, even when you're still and you're in the waiting, and even when you are asked to do the impossible. I can't imagine anything more impossible that God would ask us to do than go to this place and this person who's an enemy who hates the believers, and I want you to pray for him and heal his sight. But when God asks you to do something and it's clear and we act in obedience, that's when miracles happen. And it's so glorious. Someone asked me the last service, if Ananias hadn't, they did on the anonymous questions, if Ananias hadn't obeyed and prayed for Saul, he just would have said, oh Lord, I hate this guy, I'm not going to do it. Would God have still healed Saul? I don't know. Probably, but I tell you this, Ananias would have missed the greatest opportunity of his life. Don't miss what God has for you. Let's stand together. Lord, we stand in your presence as our Lord, our Savior, Jesus. And I pray, Lord, for those that are thinking right now, I've never had Jesus stop me in the middle of a road and throw me to the ground. Lord, you know how to perfectly reveal yourself to each person here. And I pray that you would do that, whether it's for the first time or the 100th time, but Lord, that you would affirm your presence and your authority and your love for each one here. And Lord, we pray for those in our world, and we pray for those in our own lives and our own families who we feel are so far away from you, Jesus. We can't imagine them turning. But Jesus, you are able. And so we pray that you will intervene in their lives, in the way that you've intervened in our lives. and turn those that are enemies, Lord, into brothers and sisters. Oh, Father, we cry out to you to do that which is impossible, because you've already done it for us on the cross in saving us. We love you. We praise you. We stand in awe of who you are. Lord, let us soak in your forgiveness that washes away all of our sin. The Lamb of God takes away the sin of the world. And we're here, Lord, asking, what do you want us to do? In Jesus' name we pray.
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8: The apostle is saying here with such tenderness what hard things have to be said so that he can ultimately get to verse 32. Be kind to one another. Tender-hearted. Forgiving one another as God in Christ forgave you. This renewed witness to which we are called is just not reacting to difficulties differently. It's acting differently for the sake of other people.
9: 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In today's episode, Pastor Brian shares the second half of a lesson from Ephesians chapter 4. Dr. Chapel highlights the words of the Apostle Paul as he shares what it means to represent Jesus to our community, neighbors, and family. You can find this lesson and many others when you visit unlimitedgrace.com. And while you're there, look for Pastor Brian's commentary on the book of Ephesians, which he wrote for the Reformed Expository Commentary series. Dr. Chapel reveals how when we lift our eyes beyond ourselves to share Paul's expansive vision, then we too will join his doxology for God's amazing grace that transforms the world. Let's hear now from Dr. Brian Chapel as he shares the second half of the lesson, Witness of Grace.
8: We know his love because he showed it to us on a cross.

0: but called us to share it as well. And we'll learn how today in Ephesians chapter 4, Ephesians 4, verses 25 to the end of the chapter. As you're turning there, I want you to listen to an email I received from a friend this past week, a pastor who lives in Baltimore. This is what he wrote. As to the rioting and where it happened, Sandtown, the home of New Song Community Church, pastored by a PCA pastor, Lewis Wilson, is ground zero for the conflict. The young man at the center of the controversy lived in Sandtown, and many of the people at New Song Community Church know him. The CVS pharmacy that was looted and burned was the pharmacy that lots of people in the Sandtown church walked to for their medications. However, in spite of the horrible damage to the community, Sandtown is a deeply proud neighborhood of people who love their community, and their cleanup after the rioting has been spectacular given the circumstances. Much of the damage was done by people imported and not local. It was actually a sheer delight, writes my friend, to, along with Pastor Lewis, walk throughout the neighborhood, to greet folks, to clean up things with them, to hear their stories and hearts, even as police and TV helicopters were circling above us. I can tell you that amid the media, the rubble, the threats, and the pain, there are clear signs of hope and peace. And it is obvious that Jesus is here. What does it look like for Jesus to be here? Amid the media and the rubble and the threats and the pain, what does it look like for Jesus to be in our community, in our city, in our neighborhood? What does it look like? The Apostle Paul tells us, when he speaks of the renewed life that represents Jesus to community and neighbor and family, in Ephesians 4. Let me ask that you would stand as we honor God's word, Ephesians 4 and verse 25 in your Grace Bibles. That's page 978. This is the Apostle Paul telling us what that renewed life in Christ looks like. Verse 25, therefore, having put away falsehood, let each one of you speak the truth with his neighbor, for we are members one of another. Be angry and do not sin. Do not let the sun go down on your anger, and give no opportunity to the devil. Let the thief no longer steal, but rather let him labor doing honest work with his own hands, so that he may have something to share with anyone in need. Let no corrupting talk come out of your mouths, but only such as is good for building up, as fits the occasion, that it may give grace to those who hear. And do not grieve the Holy Spirit of God, by whom you were sealed for the day of redemption. Let all bitterness and wrath and anger and clamor and slander be put away from you, along with all malice. Be kind to one another, tenderhearted, forgiving one another as God in Christ forgave you. Let's pray together. Father, as God in Christ forgave us, we cherish it, but you are calling us to fountain it, to somehow be so filled up with the reality of the goodness of Christ that we become his instruments in a broken and sometimes quite angry world. So teach our hearts, we pray this day, what it means to be the presence of Jesus in a place of rubble and pain and brokenness, that we might be his peace to others who need it, and that we might experience his peace, we who do need it. This we ask in Jesus' name. Amen. Now, I confess to you, when I was a teenager and I was taught this passage of Scripture, I can remember how the definition rightly given was, what is no corrupting speech? The Greek word there for corrupting, it's even going to say in some of your footnotes, is a word for putrid or spoiled. And it's the typical word for obscene speech. You should not have obscene speech coming out of your mouth. But is all that God is being here and saying is something, you know, according to, you know, your grandmother or like your grandmother, you know, if you haven't got anything good to say, don't say anything at all. It's actually not what God is doing here, right? He's not saying don't say anything at all. He's saying don't have that speech which corrupts, but rather have that speech that constructs, that builds up. Remember the words, verse 29 again, let no corrupting talk come out of your mouths, but only such as is good for building up. As though there's a constructing aspect that our speech has in the purposes of God. I never saw it more clearly than at a time in graduate school when I was asked to study a particular experiment that those involved in speech theory had been involved in. And here's what they did. They took people from different language parts of the world, and they had constructed an experiment with a certain spinning disc that had an image on it. And people were to describe the image on that spinning disc. And depending on which language they spoke, they actually saw different things in the image. And the hypothesis of those who were now studying this was that our language patterns, our speech patterns, are actually forming neural pathways in our brain. So that we see the world, we're actually constructing the world that we see by the language that we use. I mean, the Bible is remarkably understanding. Use the speech that builds up, that constructs. We actually do see what we say. And by saying things a certain way, we begin to perceive our world in a way that shows us grace to start with. I mean, we know those people, right? Who, you know, their constant expression is complaint or caustic criticism of other people. They're just constantly seeing the error in others or the wrong in others or the fault in others. And sometimes we just back away and say, why do they talk that way? Do you recognize they're just describing the world that they see? Their words have formed the world that they see. They've constructed the world by their words. And the more they speak those kinds of words, the more they harden the pathways in their brain of the world that they see. And the great grace of God is saying, speak that which constructs, that builds up the reality of grace for you. But of course, it's not just for us. So that you may share grace with others. Speak that into verse 29, remember, that it may give grace to those who hear. That's an amazing thought. That around us are our spouses, our families, our coworkers, our children. And we're actually forming the world that they see by the way that we speak. So that if we speak with suspicion and anger and caustic perceptions, we're actually depriving them of the grace that God intends for them to see. That in a world where there is beauty and there is forgiveness and there's reality, the goodness and grace of God, that we're actually creating a barrier to our own loved ones being able to see it by the world that we're creating by our speech. And so the apostle is simply saying, recognize that what I'm enabling you to do is not just, you know, some third grade teacher saying, I'm going to wash out your mouth with soap if you suspect. Do they do that anymore? You know, it's God far more concerned, not just for some legalistic standard, but for the goodness of our life experience. I want you to know my grace by framing the world that you see by the words that you say and helping those about you to see the beauty of that world. It's the gift we give to family and friend and neighbor and coworker by being able to speak in ways that they begin to see a world they never had access to by the speech that we are using. The words actually do create a world of grace. And it's God's very intention that it be that way.
1: 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The Apostle Paul wrote the letter to the Ephesians to declare God's plan that the gospel of Jesus Christ would reach the world through weak and sinful people like you and me. 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
0: Verse 30 takes that notion of sharing and pushes it even further. And do not grieve the Holy Spirit of God, by whom you were sealed for the day of redemption. The renewed witness that God is calling us to is somebody who is actually reacting differently to the world, so that we are not grieving the Holy Spirit. What was the purpose of the Holy Spirit? Jesus told us the purpose of the Holy Spirit is to testify of me. We grieve the Holy Spirit when what is in us does not testify of Christ, when others are not seeing him clearly by how we are acting and reacting. And so the apostle just says to us, you should not grieve the Holy Spirit, and then describes what that means. Verse 31, let all bitterness and wrath and anger and clamor and slander be put away from you, along with all malice. I just feel awful now. To recognize how easy it is to grieve the Holy Spirit by slander, by malice, by speaking ill of other people, by not trying to build up others so that others see them in a better light rather than a worse light. And what God is doing is he is doing this is actually saying, this is the gospel spreading. This is part of the means by which world transformation is occurring, that God is actually working in us, and he does that as we do not grieve the Holy Spirit by not griping about one another. Amen. Now, I'll just tell you straight out, you know, what's one of the things that hinders the gospel in the church? I mean, Pastor Carey was so honest with us earlier today to say, you know, one of the hardest weeks of his pastoral experience has been this past week because there have been some hard things happen in our church. And what keeps us at times from talking about things that make the grace of God flow? Because we know each other. And we know that if in the church you say, man, I'm really struggling with my kids, or I'm really struggling with my boss, or I'm really struggling with lust, I'm really struggling with anger, I'm really struggling with unforgiveness, that in the church of Jesus Christ, a third to a half of the people, I just made that figure up, but a third to the half of the people, if you tell them your problems, they're going to say, it's your fault. And so we just clam up, right? And the grace can't flow, the reception of one another, the forgiveness to say, you know, I'm like you, I struggle with those things too. We won't talk about it, and so the grace of the gospel can't flow. And so the apostle is saying, listen, without malice and without slander, talk to one another, be kind to one another, because you're going to need one another in those moments of difficulty. Now listen, because there are so many twisted and mean people in the church, you know, like you and me, because there's so many twisted and mean people in the church, I have some advice for you next time you face some tension or difficulty. Because there are so many twisted and mean people in the church, the next time that you face some tension or difficulty, don't be one of those people. Because our reaction is just to grieve the Holy Spirit. Our reaction is malice and slander, to speak in hard ways about people. And what we're doing is then we're just shutting down not just other people's ability to talk to us, our ability to talk to other people when we actually need one another. And so the apostle is saying here with such tenderness what hard things have to be said so that he can ultimately get to verse 32. Be kind to one another. Tender-hearted. Forgiving one another as God in Christ forgave you. This renewed witness to which we are called is just not reacting to difficulties differently. It's acting differently for the sake of other people. To actually reflect the reality of Christ in us. What's the ministry of the Holy Spirit? It's to reveal the glory of Christ. What is Christ's greatest glory? It's the revelation of the mercy of his Father. So if what we are being called to do is to reflect the mercy of the Father, to bring the greatest glory to God, you must recognize that what Jesus has done, what the Apostle Paul has done, is say, you want to be this transforming agent in the world. Don't just think about the world. Would you think about your family? Would you think about your friends? Would you think about your neighbor? Would you think about your coworker? There are people who desperately need a pathway to the gospel. They need to know the grace of God. And it's by our speech and our reactions and our actions that that becomes clear. Honest talk to one another. Some of our children may not come back to the Lord until after we are gone. Some of our children may be converted at our own funerals. Some of our friends may not come to know Christ until after we have long moved from the neighborhood. Some of our workers may not know the gospel until they've gone to the other company. But if we have the opportunity to sow the seeds of the gospel in their hearts and lives, to make the path a bit easier for them to actually see that the gospel is real, how's that going to happen? Well, give them some forgiveness now. Some kindness now. Not, by the way, not because they deserve it. Not because they deserve it. Because you did not deserve it when you were forgiven. And that's why the apostle says it with such power at the end. Forgive one another as God in Christ forgave you. You didn't have it straightened up. You couldn't make it right. You hadn't fixed it. And he forgave you. When you came to him, he forgave you. What is going to make others understand that? Our children, our loved ones. Well, give them some grace. Forgive them and watch the power of it. Or even if you can't see it, in faith believe God will use it in his time. Gladys Staines, missionary in India with her husband, Graham, for 34 years. In 1999, lost her husband. Graham, along with their two preteen sons, were in a car in a town in India, which was attacked by Hindu militants, doused in gasoline, and set on fire. The incident, of course, even at that time, when terrorism was not so much talked about, made world headlines. But what made the headlines even more was her response to the murder of her husband and to her sons. She wrote, "When I learned that my family was dead, I told my daughter, we will forgive them." She said to the newspaper reporters, "How was I able to forgive? The truth is that I myself am a sinner. I needed Jesus to forgive me. Because I have Jesus in my life, it is possible for me to forgive others. Now, you must know something, that when she talked about the forgiveness of Christ enabling her to forgive those who had been so cruel to her own family, that made the headlines too, and it actually created greater rage in India against her and her family. But with the rage, the message spread. So that another missionary reported this. A man came to me when I asked him, "Do you understand who Jesus is?" And his response was, "Is that the same Jesus that Gladys Staines believes in?" "Yes," said the missionary. Said the man, "I want to know that Jesus." And then years later, when the daughter of Gladys Staines was at university and fellow students began to press her, "Why should you forgive? Why would you forgive?" She wrote her mother these words, "Mummy, I can't understand that they can't understand why we would forgive. Because receiving and giving are of the same cloth. As I forgive, I understand how great is my forgiveness. As I forgive debts, I understand no matter how great is my debt, my God's grace was greater." God is calling us today to recognize the reality of our calling. We have received much so that we would give much. What will change the people around us and in us and make us the instrument of God's calling? Forgive as God in Christ has forgiven you. And the gospel will roll.
2: 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We thank you for this great grace and pray in Jesus' name. Amen.
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0: Spirit. In this teaching, Bishop Bethea will focus on how to be moved by Holy Spirit. Every day we are bombarded by things that can easily move us. It may be a bad medical report, financial hardship, marital or family issues, or the opinions of others. As a holy people, we're not to be moved by fear, anger, doubt, or the changing situations of life. We're only to be moved by God's Holy Spirit. The same Spirit who moved holy men of old to speak God's truth is the Spirit who now lives in every believer to guide, influence, and empower us to be holy as God is holy. Join Bishop Bethea as he continues this teaching on holy living is only moved by the Holy Spirit.
1: God is not going to do nothing or going to allow anything that's going to disturb your joy. Now, if you allow it to, then that's a different story. And this is why Jesus said, let no man. He didn't say amen that anybody else is going to be in control of that. He said, let no man steal your joy. He said, let. In other words, you are in control of what happens to your joy and your peace. He says, let no man. Let no man. Let no man. What does that mean? Don't let something you hear steal your joy. Don't let something you hear steal your joy. Don't even let something you thinking steal your joy. Are you with me?
2: Yes, yes.
1: The only thing that we should be led by is Holy Spirit. It doesn't matter how the situation looks, no matter how things are going. It's like, Lord, you are still God. There's no life on this earth without you. There's no living thing without you. And there's nothing that can happen unless you allow it. But a lot of us don't trust that God is truly in control. There's no way you and I can believe that God is in control and allow any report that goes contrary to God's word and God's truth and God's report move us. Hallelujah. But we always moving differently. As I said earlier, we have to move, M-O-V-E, with the mood of Holy Spirit. And what do I mean by that? I mean that we as people, we change our moods. Is that not true?
2: Yes.
1: Sometimes we've been in this mood. Next thing you know, we're in this mood. We swing like a swing. These moods swing. That's what they call them, mood swings, right?
2: Yeah, yeah, yeah, yeah.
1: Because our moods be swinging all the time. But Holy Spirit, when I say we have to move, M-O-V-E, with the mood of the Spirit, because Holy Spirit mood never changed. Holy Spirit mood is always in line with the will and the word of God. So you don't have to worry about Holy Spirit mood changing just because yours changed. He's always going to tell you, believe God, trust God, that he's in control. I mean, you're thinking right now, some of you, the devil got you right now thinking about something that's moving you. It's moving you away from your peace. It's moving you away from your joy. And you're sitting here hearing this and not resisting the devil. You need to say, Satan, get thee behind me. Because I believe God's report. And his report says I'm healed. Hallelujah. What did his report say?
2: I'm healed.
1: Now I need you to know you're going to be tested.
2: Yeah.
1: Amen. When you get that next headache, backache, stomach ache, whatever kind of symptoms. Oh, I remember one of the members in the church was saying, you know, I got these heart pains. I think I got to go to the doctor. I said, you want me to tell you what's going on? I said, you pull a muscle. No, I didn't, Pastor. I didn't pull no muscle. I said, you pull a muscle. You got too much work to do for the Lord. You don't need nothing wrong with your heart. You understand what I'm saying? You got too much work for the Lord to do. So with this person, they was insistent that they're going to get the doctor's report. So they went to the doctor a couple of days later, and the doctor said, you pulled a muscle. I said, you could have saved that copay or whatever it was. You could have saved that and just believe God. And that's what happens a lot of times. Let me share something with you. The first time something happened, God speaks to you just like that. He speaks to you just like that. But what happens for us, we don't always believe or trust God. How many of you have had a bad situation and God say, it's going to be all right?
2: Yeah, yeah, yeah.
1: But what do you do? Oh, well, that's too simple. I got to do something. I got to go do something. But I need you to know God is, he's about guarding your peace. And this is why I say as Christians, we have to be moved, M-O-V-E, by the Holy Spirit at all times. And he's there. He's orchestrating everything. No matter what I go through, no matter what you go through, Holy Spirit has already got the plan for how we are supposed to approach it. Are you understanding what I'm saying? What we are supposed to do. So the first thing we got to do, we got to sit back and say, Lord, this is all stuff that I don't like. I don't like what I'm hearing. I don't like this report. I don't like the way things are progressing. I don't like the way things are going. And Lord, what I don't like is to not be in a place to where I know what is going on. How many of us are like that? We like to know what's going on, what's going on. But sometimes God keep you in the dark. Not for him, but for you. Because a lot of people say, I love the Lord. I trust the Lord. God say, okay, well, this is going to require you to show your love and to show your trust. Hallelujah. And a lot of us show him that we don't love him and we don't trust him. Oh, hallelujah. Amen, amen, amen. You still love the Lord.
2: Amen.
1: Because you might not like me by the time I'm finished, but do you still love the Lord? Hallelujah. Amen. So when we are born again, as I said, we are no longer the same person. As believers, we have been born again by the Spirit of God, and now Holy Spirit lives within us. We have been made new creatures in Christ. We are to live a life that is moved by Holy Spirit only. Amen. So every area of our life is to be influenced by the Holy Spirit. Every area of our life is to be influenced by Holy Spirit. Even in this church service, even while you're sitting there listening to this message, what is moving you? What is moving you, and how is it moving you? Is it moving you to tune into what Holy Spirit is saying? Is it moving you to say, Lord, speak to me? Is it moving you to say, Lord, I don't want to miss what you're saying. I believe that I'm here by divine appointment, and I believe that you have a specific word for me. Maybe not the whole message, but I believe there's a word in the message that's specifically for me. And Lord, I don't want to miss it. What's moving you? How are you moved at times when you're having your devotion? How you move? Is your mind all over the place, or is it really hearing from God? When you're praying, what's moving you? Are you following what I'm saying?
2: Yes.
1: So when Holy Spirit is moving us, we will get everything we're supposed to get and be able to do everything God wants us to do. Amen. Hallelujah. So as I said, every area in our life should be influenced by the Holy Spirit. Our thoughts, our words, our decisions, our conduct, our relationships, even our worship, as I said. What is moving you? How are you moving? You know, whenever the worship team is up and singing, where are you? You say, well, I'm sitting right here. Well, are you? I'm standing right here. But where should you be? I know where you are, but where should you be? We should be so tuned in the Holy Spirit that nothing should affect us. If you're sitting in church, if somebody that you're with is going to disturb you, move away from them.
2: Yeah.
1: Amen. Move away from them. Don't be around nobody that's going to be touching you and saying anything to you and trying to get your attention or anything. Not when God's word is going forth, because we are disrespecting God's word. It's not so much you're disrespecting the speaker, but there has to be a time where God gets our undivided attention. Are you understand what I'm saying? And in our case, it's about 30 or 40 minutes. We have to be able to blank everybody else out. I remember when my wife and I was engaged, I'd sit away from her. You understand what I'm saying? I wouldn't sit nowhere near her, not doing service. Because I know that at some point, I'm going to touch you or say something, or you might say something to me. I don't want that. Are you understand what I'm saying? Because you are a gift from God, and I got to show God I appreciate you the right way. The only way I can do that by showing total respect to God in the time that's been allocated for me to not to let nothing disturb me.
2: Yeah.
1: Are you understand what I'm saying? And so you'll notice that some Married people don't always sit next to each other. You know what they're doing? They're trying to guard themselves. They're trying to guard themselves. Amen. Because it's too easy when the word of God is going forth for the devil to say, touch them. Say something to them. Oh, you understand what I'm saying? And while you're doing that, the word you're supposed to get just went by you.
2: Amen.
1: Oh, you understand what I'm saying? It just went. He knows. Oh, they word is getting ready to come. Let me distract them. Are y'all following what I'm saying? And this is why I said I used to take the message on Sunday and listen to it 18 to 19, 20 times, because if in case during the time it was going forth I missed something, I'm going to keep listening to it until I get what I'm supposed to get. Are you understand what I'm saying?
2: Yeah.
1: We're supposed to be moved by the Spirit, even in our worship. What is this service called? Worship service. Worship means that this is God's time and God's time alone. Are you understand what I'm saying? Nothing else should compete with that. So this is what I mean by being moved by the Spirit. Are we moved by our feelings? Are we moved by all kind of other stuff? And this should not be the child of God. God should never have to compete with anyone and anybody. Never. Are you understand what I'm saying? Most of you, when you try to pray, you try to get alone, right? You're trying to get alone because you are understanding that God should not have to compete with nobody when we're having our conversation. You understand what I'm saying? When you're doing your devotion, you try to get alone. Amen. Some of you, well, if a house is full, I go in the bathroom. Whip open that Bible in a minute and talk to the Lord. Are you understand what I'm saying? So what I'm trying to show you is today is that you have to examine what is moving you. What's moving you? Or what are you moved by? What has the biggest influence on you? We can say that we are Christians and not be influenced by Holy Spirit at all.
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1: Are y'all following what I'm saying? And this is why I said I used to take the message on Sunday and listen to it 18 to 19, 20 times, because if in case during the time it was going forth I missed something, I'm going to keep listening to it until I get what I'm supposed to get. Are you understand what I'm saying?
2: Yeah.
1: We're supposed to be moved by the Spirit, even in our worship. What is this service called? Worship service. Worship means that this is God's time and God's time alone. Are you understand what I'm saying? Nothing else should compete with that. So this is what I mean by being moved by the Spirit. Are we moved by our feelings? Are we moved by all kind of other stuff? And this should not be the child of God. God should never have to compete with anyone and anybody. Never. Are you understand what I'm saying? Most of you, when you try to pray, you try to get alone, right? You're trying to get alone because you are understanding that God should not have to compete with nobody when we're having our conversation. You understand what I'm saying? When you're doing your devotion, you try to get alone. Amen. Some of you, well, if a house is full, I go in the bathroom. Whip open that Bible in a minute and talk to the Lord. Are you understand what I'm saying? So what I'm trying to show you is today is that you have to examine what is moving you. What's moving you? or what are you moved by? What has the biggest influence on you? We can say that we're Christians and not be influenced by Holy Spirit at all. Well, you know, like, wait a minute, Pastor, now you're kind of getting a little, you're kind of picking now, you're kind of judging me, you're kind of this, you're kind of that. Listen, I'm trying to tell you the truth.
2: Amen.
1: Just because I say I'm a Christian don't mean Holy Spirit will agree with me. Uh-oh. Hallelujah. The Holy Spirit got your attention? Okay, all right, all right, all right. Amen, amen, amen. And this is what's supposed to happen. When we come into worship service, things should be said to cause us to like, wait a minute, Lord, am I guilty? Lord, what can I do better? Lord, what, you know, when I have my devotion, help me, Lord, to adjust what I need to adjust. When I read your word, help me to apply it properly. Help me to be moved. Holy Spirit, help me to be moved and obey your prompting. Hallelujah. Amen. So every area of our life should be influenced by us. Peter reminds us that the word of God was given as men were moved by what? The Holy Ghost. In the same way, because we have Holy Spirit living within us as believers, we must always be moved by the Holy Spirit. Every area of our life is to be influenced by Holy Spirit. So when I speak of holy living, I want to share some things that Holy Spirit, a holy living is not. Holy living is not produced by humans' efforts, amen, alone. Holy living is not simply trying harder. Holy living is not just avoiding certain sins, amen. Holy living is a life yielded to Holy Spirit. So there's no way you and I can live holy unless our life is yielded to Holy Spirit. So then the Bible says in our reference text, amen, that holy men of God speak as they were moved by Holy Spirit. Well, this means that the Spirit of God was the source of their message. The Spirit of God was the source of their directions. The Spirit of God was the source of their witness. What is our source? Sometimes the source of what we do that we say we do for the Lord could be our feelings, our emotions. Amen. But at some point or another, you and I are going to have to allow Holy Spirit, amen, to order our thoughts and our steps. Hallelujah. Amen. Amen. So imagine this. You're walking in a forest, a dark forest, and you can't see, and your mind is telling you to go left, go right, go straight, go back. All of these things. Well, if you follow what each thing your mind tell you to do, the next thing you know, you'll be lost. However, God's word, amen, will be a light, amen, to our feet. Because the word of God is that lamp. It's the lamp that will cause us to know what to do. And the Holy Spirit used that word to guide us as believers. In Psalms 119 and 105, it says, thy word is a lamp unto my feet and a light unto my path. So holy living begins with God's word. The Spirit of God never lead us contrary to the word of God. Remember, I said that we have mood swings, but the Holy Spirit is always in the same mood. And that mood is always in alignment with the word of God. The Holy Spirit will never lead you contrary to the word of God. So if you're feeling led, you know how we say, I'm feeling led. But what if that feeling, what if what they feel is contrary to the scripture? Then it is not Holy Spirit. As I said, the Spirit of God will always agree with the word of God. So if I'm feeling led or you feeling led to do anything that Holy Spirit is not playing a part in, then I need you to know, then you are feeling fishing led, but you're not being led by Holy Spirit. Amen. You understand what I'm saying? Amen. So then we also read in the reference text that how that the prophecy of the scripture is of no private interpretation. Well, this means God's word is not invented by man. Scripture is not made by human opinion. It is not a product of culture, feelings, or personal preference. And this is what's happening in our world today. Because of people's personal preference, because of people's feelings, like homosexuality and transgender and all of these other things, they are now wanting the Bible to agree with the way they feel. And you some of you say, well, you know, well, that's them, you know, they ought to be shaming themselves. Well, all of us at different times wanted the Bible to agree with how we was feeling. Come on. We wanted the Bible to agree with how we was feeling. I feel this way, so the Bible should support what I'm feeling. Well, I was told early in my salvation, they said, Brother Calvin, just in case the devil try to come to you, when it come to the Word of God, he said, Brother, he said, God's Word will never adjust to you. We always have to adjust to His Word. So, like in our society today, now they're trying to take the Word of God and adjust it to how they want to live. They're trying to take it and adjust it to how they want to do things. But I've learned that the Word never adjusts to me. I gotta what? Adjust to it. So this is what I mean when I said earlier that we have to move, M-O-V-E, with the mood, M-O-O-D, of Holy Spirit, because our moods may swing. But if we allow Holy Spirit to move us, then we don't never have to worry about our moves, because our moves will swing back into alignment with God's Word. Amen. Yep. Our mood will swing back into alignment with God's Word. Hallelujah. So then, the Bible tells us that holy men, they speak as God, as they were moved by Holy Spirit. And this goes across the board in our life. Whatever I do, I have to do it being led by the Spirit. Amen. You know, a lot of times people would ask me as a pastor, do you know that so-and-so is doing this? Do you know that so-and-so is doing that? And so forth and so on, you know, doing things that is not conducive to the child of God, does not represent the kingdom of God. And they say, well, why haven't you said or done nothing? Because I'm not allowing their actions to move me. I'm waiting for Holy Spirit to tell me that their heart is prepared for whatever He wants me to say. Are you understanding what I'm saying? So sometimes we react when we need to wait on the Lord and say, Lord, I know what I see. And I know what I want to say. And I know what I want to do. But will this be in alignment with what you want me to say or what you want me to do?
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3: Have you ever wished you had a 911 line to heaven? 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We've all been there. Times when we needed someone and you look around and family can't help you. 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Nobody can help you, but you need some help. When you find yourself in one of those situations, where do you turn? So I want you to turn, if you will, to the 14th chapter of John, and to remind you that Jesus is encouraging His disciples. He's going to be crucified the next day. They are very discouraged, and Judas has betrayed Him, and he's begun to talk about some things. They don't quite figure out how they all match up. He said, if you've seen Me, you've seen the Father. I and the Father are one. And now He's talking about suffering and all the rest. But listen to these words of encouragement, because this 14, 15, 16 chapters of John really are words of encouragement. He's getting ready to leave them. And beginning in verse 16 of the 14th chapter, here's what He says. He says, I will ask the Father, and He will give you another helper, that He may be with you forever. That is the Spirit of truth, whom the world cannot receive because it does not see Him or know Him, but you know Him because He abides with you and will be in you. I will not leave you as orphans. I will come to you. Very important for them to know that the whole fact of His leaving was already frustrating and confusing and fearful. Now He says, I'm not going to leave you as orphans. I'll come to you. It's very interesting what He says in these next verses, because He offers them, promises them help. Help that will always be there. So the question is, who is this helper? What is this helper? And He says the helper is the Holy Spirit. Now listen carefully, because many people will sit in church pews for years and years and years and never understand who the Holy Spirit is. So let me explain to you who He is. The Holy Spirit is a person. He's not an it. And oftentimes people refer to Him as an it. He's a person. He feels. He wills

0: He knows, just like we do, all the characteristics of a person. The Holy Spirit has them. Every time Jesus referred to him, he referred to him as a person. Notice what he says. I will ask the Father, and he will give you another helper, that he may be with you forever. He may be with you, not it. 26th verse of the same chapter. But the helper, the Holy Spirit, whom, not it, whom the Father will send in my name. And something very significant in this passage of Scripture is this. Back to this 16th verse. When he says, I will ask the Father, and he will give you another helper. Listen carefully. The word another is a little Greek word, allon, A-L-L-O-N, which means another just like. And what he was saying is, I'm going to send you somebody just like me. Very significant, all these words. I'm going to send you someone just like me, and he's going to be with you. And look at this. He says, another helper, that he may be with you for how long? Forever. Not until, not if, and in but I'm going to send you another helper who's going to be with you absolutely forever. That is the Spirit of truth, whom the world can't receive because it doesn't see him and know him, but you know him because he abides with you and will be in you. Now, here's the issue. People who are unsaved know nothing about the Holy Spirit. Secondly, the truth is the Holy Spirit is not in them. He's separated from them because until you receive Jesus Christ as your personal Savior, the Holy Spirit does not live in a person's life. And so we're talking about, first of all, the person of the Holy Spirit. And second, I want you to know that he's not only the person of the Holy Spirit, but he's a person of the Trinity. That is, God the Father, God the Son, God the Holy Spirit. And when he says he will abide with you forever, he couldn't say that unless the Holy Spirit was omnipotent, omniscient, omnipresent. And so think about this. The Holy Spirit indwells every single believer. When you trusted Jesus Christ as your personal Savior, the Holy Spirit at that moment sealed you as a child of God. He comes to abide in you, to live in you, and he comes primarily as your helper. So think about this. One of the gifts of God to every single one of his children is the person of the Holy Spirit. He's the one who convicted you of your sin to begin with. He's the one who gives you the faith to believe. He's the one who makes you aware of the reality of who Jesus Christ is. He's the one who makes you aware of the fact that you need him. He's the one who brings you to confession and repentance of sin. He's the one who brings about this new birth in your life. And he's the one who comes in to seal you as a child of God. And the Scripture says very clearly, if the Spirit of God is not within you, you are none of his. He's the one who bears witness to us that we are the children of God. A person of the Trinity. So think about this. You and I have within us a helper who is omniscient, knows all things, omnipotent, has all power, omnipresent, that is, all things are in his presence, but primarily he lives on the inside of us so that you can never be without him. You say, well, wait a minute, I could be without him. Listen to what Jesus says. He says he'll be with you forever. So if you happen to be one of those persons who believes that you can be saved and then you can be lost, then think about this. Jesus lied. And he didn't lie. He says he's coming to be with you and he's going to be with you forever. He didn't say he's going to be with you forever unless you deny me, Peter. He didn't. No. Unless you betray me. In other words, unless you sin. He doesn't say that. Once the Holy Spirit comes into your life and seals you as a child of God, you are forever a child of God and forever sealed. No one can break the seal of God in your life. You are sealed, he says, unto the day of redemption, which means he seals you to the moment he takes you home to heaven. Think about this. And you see, the fact that we don't understand who the Holy Spirit is helps me understand, realize, that one of the reasons that people are not happy, they are not joyous as Christians, they're full of anxiety, full of fear, governed, and listen, and oftentimes plagued with fear and uncertainty and lack of security and all the rest in their life. Why? They don't realize who's living on the inside of them. The Spirit of the living God, the Holy Spirit, and he came to help. What did he say? He says, I will ask the Father, he will give you another helper, that he may be with you forever. And then in that 26th verse, but the helper, the Holy Spirit, whom the Father will send in my name, he will teach you all things, bring all things to your remembrance. And then, for example, in the 15th chapter and the 26th verse, when the helper comes, whom I will send to you from the Father, That is the Spirit of truth who proceeds from the Father. He will testify about me. And you will testify also because you have been with me from the beginning. What is he saying? The Holy Spirit is a person. He's a person of the Trinity. All of the aspects of the Trinity, all of his wisdom, all of his knowledge, all of his understanding. And think about this. He knows all about your life, present, past, and future. He has all power to do anything and everything that you need for him to do in your life. You have this awesome gift within you, and I wonder how many times you turn to him to help you in your Christian life, to see you through difficulty, hardship, and trial. What does he say? He says, I'm going to send you a helper, just like me, Jesus says. The Father's going to send him. The Father and I are going to send you this helper who will live in you and be with you forever. How many believers ever even think about turning to him? How many believers ever think about depending upon him, asking him? And he was so important that Jesus said to those disciples, he said, I'm going away. And he said, but here's what I want you to do. He said, you must sit down, tarry ye, he says, in the city of Jerusalem until you be endued with power from on high. He's with you now. He's going to be in you and with you forever. At Pentecost, what happened? You remember they were praying together. The scripture says the Spirit of God fell upon them, this mighty rushing wind, and the Spirit of God baptized them into Christ. That is, he identified them with him. The Spirit of God came upon them and indwelt them. And from that moment on, every single believer, every person who trusts Jesus Christ as their personal Savior is indwelt by the Spirit of the living God, and he's there to help us in every single circumstance of life. And so, as you look at your life and as you face the situations and circumstances that you face, and sometimes they're very difficult, sometimes they're critical, sometimes they're emergencies, you're never alone. And oftentimes believers will say, I'm just alone these days. No, you're not. If you're saved, you're not alone. You may feel lonely, but you're not alone. In fact, how far can you go from the Spirit of God who lives inside of you? Can't get away from him. He has a work to do. He has a ministry to fulfill in your life and mine. He is God's omniscient. He's God's omnipresent helper, omnipotent helper, sent into your life and mine to enable us to live a godly life until he calls us home to be with him. So, if you happen to be one of those believers and you're sort of down in the dumps and you're saying, well, you know, I don't believe God's anywhere close by. I don't sense God. I don't feel God. And you just, you know, just talking about how bad things are. You need to stop and ask yourself the question, what is the truth about me? What is the truth about you? You trusted Jesus Christ as your Savior maybe last week, last month, 20, 40 years ago. And because of your ignorance of him, you have not taken advantage of this awesome person and power and love living on the inside of you that makes it possible for you to live this fantastic life. You say, well, now, wait a minute. This fantastic life. Look at all my troubles and trials and heartaches and burdens. I'll ask you two questions. Number one, how many of those did you bring upon yourself? How many of those did you bring upon yourself? Probably a lot of them. Secondly, what about those that you didn't bring upon yourself? You say, well, God let it happen. Well, he did. Well, why did he let it happen? God always has a purpose for every single thing. We claim Romans chapter 8 that he's causing all things to work together for good to those who call according to his purpose. Now, watch this. Suppose you didn't have any problems, any heartaches, any burdens. What would you know about the love of God? Suppose you didn't have any emergencies, any real trials, any things that you just absolutely could not handle. Suppose you had none of those. You would never know how awesome God is to reach down into your life and your heart in those critical times and to be exactly what you need him to be to help you through those times. You would never know that if he didn't allow them. He sent the Holy Spirit to live on the inside of us in order to do what? To enable us to become the persons God wants us to be, achieve the things that God wants us to achieve. And you're out there working in your schoolwork, for example, or in your job, whatever it might be, and you're doing it on your own. You're not trusting God. You're not relying upon him. You don't ask the Holy Spirit to help you to do anything. Now, the Bible doesn't tell us to pray to the Holy Spirit, to pray to the Lord God himself, the Lord Jesus. And he says the Spirit is always doing what? The Spirit's always pointing us to Jesus. The Spirit's always pointing us to Jesus Christ, to glorify him. So look what God has done. While he sits in the heavens and reigns and rules over all things, and the Son sits beside him, interceding for all of his children, he has the Holy Spirit living on the inside of every single one of us, meeting every need of our life, ready and willing in every situation and circumstances to help us. He is our divine helper, but you don't call upon him. And then you wonder why you go through these situations. Believers, listen, would be happier, more peaceful, less anxious, more confident, more assured, more fruitful, more impacting if we took advantage of the person who lives on the inside of us. Well, now, what kind of a person is this? Well, first thing I know about him, he's very practical. That is, this isn't, listen, there's some people who have religion. We don't have religion. We have a faith. And our faith is in the one true God and in his Son, Jesus Christ, who went to the cross on our behalf, and in the Holy Spirit, whom the Father sent to live on the inside of us, to equip us and to enable us to face any and every circumstance of life. And so he's a very practical helper, because you can't come up with anything he's not willing to help you in. No situation, no circumstances, he's there to help us. And so when you say, well, I go through these difficult times in my life and my circumstances, but I want you to notice, for example, in this word that he uses here, notice he says, and I will ask the Father and he will give you another helper. Watch this. The word helper here, the Greek word is parakletos. Para mean alongside, and kletos is to be called. That is, the Holy Spirit is one whom the Father has called to do what? To walk alongside us, so to speak, and to do what? To help us. And remember this, if he's omniscient, he knows what's coming. If he's omnipotent, he can handle it. So you and I have someone who knows all about the future to warn us of things that are coming, to make us aware, and to enable us, to strengthen us, to equip us. Very, very practical helper. We're not talking about some theological jargon. We're talking about somebody that Jesus called a person whom he sent because he knew you and I need help. Amen? We all need help at times in our life. And so he sent him. He's a very practical helper. But not only that, he's a very personal helper. This isn't some thing. This is a person. And when I think about other religions, for example, and all the things that people go through to try to please and appease their God, and the gods, first of all, they can't speak, they can't hear, they can't do anything. It's all a waste of time. I know they don't like to hear about it, but it's the truth. It's a waste of time. We have a person. And you remember what Paul said when he went through Athens? He said, I see you've got some statues out here. One of them says to the unknown God, I'm telling you who he is. He is the Lord Jesus Christ, who came to save you from your sins and to fill you with the Spirit of the living God. He is a very personal helper. Listen, if he's living on the inside of you, what is it about you he doesn't know? He knows everything about us. Somebody says, well, that's the problem. That's what I don't like about him. He knows everything. Well, you want him to know everything when you're hurting. You want him to know why you're hurting. You want him to know the needs of your life. He knows all about us. He's a personal, listen, a personal messenger sent by the Father to us to live on the inside of us and to be with us forever for every situation, circumstance of life. Practical, very helpful, very personal. And one of the wonderful things about him is that he's available. Listen, he is available 24 hours of every day, 60 minutes in every hour, 60 seconds in every minute, in every millisecond, he's living on the inside of you, always available. So when you say, well, you know, I pray to God and he doesn't listen, that's not true. God can hear what you say. The question is, are you coming to him in the right way? Are you coming to him full of sin in your life and expecting God just to ignore all that? No, remember who's on the inside of you. Omniscient Holy Spirit, who is our helper. He's very practical, always available. And listen, he's also always adequate. You can't come up with anything that God can't handle. Now, isn't it amazing how we as believers oftentimes, we say, oh, I believe the Bible from cover to cover. We read the verses and we see what they say, but when it comes to applying it to our life, we don't do it. Think about this. You have this adequate, available Holy Spirit who is omnipotent, has all power, can handle every situation, and you go calling your mother or calling someone else or asking somebody else, why don't you call on him? You know when most people call on God? Tell me. When they've called on everybody else and they can't help him. Listen, he's living on the inside of you. This is practical. This is real. And one of the reasons you don't have the joy that God wants you to have and the peace he wants you to have, he doesn't want his children full of anxiety and fretting and fuming about the future and security and all these other things. He's already taken care of every bit of that. And you say, well, what about these troubles he allows me to go through? Just to demonstrate his awesome love for you. That's one of the reasons. And what does it do? It drives us to God. And listen to this. Whatever drives you and me to God's good for us. Whatever drives us to God is good for us, because he'll work it out in such a way, it'll turn it for our good every single time. He's available, he's adequate, and listen, he's dependable. You don't ever have to worry about coming to him and asking about anything, and he's not going to be late, he's not going to be in a hurry, he's not wringing his hands. God loves you and me and wants the best for us, and he loves us so much. Listen, it's not enough for him to be in heaven. He says, I'm going to send you someone who's going to be in you, with you, and upon you forever. And he is going to be your helper, your parakletos, the one who's going to, I'm calling alongside you to walk with you through the fire, in the valley, on the mountaintop, when things are good, when things are bad, when everybody's happy, when everybody's sad. He's still there doing his work in your life.
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1: 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If Jesus is your Savior, you're never alone. A Moment with Charles Stanley reminds us of this promise.
0: God the Father, God the Son, God the Holy Spirit, three persons of the Trinity, make up the Godhead, which is one. The Father, the Son, and the Spirit. The Father, the great Creator, ruling and reigning over all. Jesus said he put all authority in his hands. His Jesus Christ, the Savior, God's substitute for your sin and mine, giving his life, redeeming us, seated at the Father's right hand. The Bible says he's ever interceding for us. Jesus said the Father will send the Holy Spirit to live in you and with you. So who's living on the inside of you but the Holy Spirit? One of his primary reasons for living on the inside of us is to live, listen, in us and through us, the very life of Jesus. That's what he's all about. He's here to help you and me to face any situation, any circumstance of life, and to live out in us and through us, what? The very life of Jesus Christ himself. So where's Jesus? Seated at the Father's right hand. And so why did he send the Holy Spirit? Because he knew we couldn't do without him. But he says, I will not leave you as orphans. I'm going to send one, the Holy Spirit, to be in you, with you, and upon you, so that every single believer is sealed with the presence of the Holy Spirit. You could not be alone, even if you wanted to, once you trust Jesus Christ as your Savior.
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0: What happened after the gospel accounts of Jesus' life, ministry, death, and resurrection? Did he leave his church to fend for themselves, or did he fulfill his promise to be with them even to the end of the age? The book of Acts is a history of the early church and how the Holy Spirit continued to spread the good news of the risen Christ through the body of Christ. Pastor Daryl Skinner of Calvary Chapel Pearl Harbor presents a study in the book of Acts, next on A Chosen Generation.
1: All right, let's open our Bibles right now to the book of Acts. The author of, it's actually entitled The Acts of the Apostles. We always call it the book of Acts, but it's actually entitled The Acts of the Apostles. Well, today we'll cover the introduction in chapter 1. And I have put a title here, The Acts of the Holy Spirit. It is the outpouring of the Holy Spirit and His work in and through each and every one of our lives. Now, when we look to the Gospels, the four Gospels, Matthew, Mark, Luke, and John, four accounts of the life of our Lord and Savior, our Lord Jesus, we discover who He is. He's the Son of God. He's God incarnate. He came, He died for our sins, and He rose from the grave, ascended to heaven. But more importantly, He gave us incredible teachings throughout the four Gospels, the good news, the four good news papers of today, right? And so we discover that that good news came to our hearts. We're here to learn. We're here to grow. We're here to be a blessed people. And as we look to these Gospels, we have all these lessons that our Lord Jesus has given us in regards to His teachings, as well as His attitude towards people, His fearlessness towards those who come against Him, that we're to be courageous Christians. We're to be men and women that are of faith, and men and women that are disciples, we're learners, we're students of our Lord Jesus Christ. And we see this come to fruition in the book of Acts, as these apostles who walked with the Lord, chosen by the Lord for 3.5 years, and then they saw their Lord die on the cross and then resurrect. Now the baton's been handed over. It's in their hands. Now run with the gospel. I've trained you. I've taught you. Now go. You know, when you first become born again of the Holy Spirit, you really don't know what's next in my life. I have no clue. I don't even know what it means truly to be a Christian, other than I believe in Jesus and He saved my soul. My sins are forgiven. What's next? Well, this is where the book of Acts comes in so powerfully. As we look to the actions of the Holy Spirit on these new believers and how God's going to use each and every one of their lives. And so we look at their lives and we look at our lives, and we learn and we grow. It's a beautiful, beautiful passage. Now, first and foremost, the author of the book of Acts is Dr. Luke, the physician. We find him also in some real personal experiences with the outreach teams of Paul and others. For he uses the term we, that's he's included, in the book of Acts chapter 16, the book of Acts chapter 20, and the book of Acts chapter 27. Through 28. The date spans, the book of Acts spans from AD 33 to AD 62. AD 33 to AD 62. There from the time period where Jesus is in his resurrected state to where he ascends, the day of Pentecost, and onwards to AD 62. The theme of the book of Acts, the acts of the Holy Spirit upon believers for the worldwide witness of our Lord and Savior Jesus Christ, so that people across the world can be saved. Man, we see it happening each and every day throughout the history of the church, and right now today, the way we're living. I looked at this virus right now, and God is getting so many people, He's getting their attention. He's getting them to think about it. At any moment in time, I could get that virus, and I could be in the hospital, I could be on a ventilator, and I could die. Many people in various cities right now, we haven't had a whole lot, praise the Lord, here in Hawaii, but we've seen a lot in New York and New Jersey and different places, Chicago and Illinois and other places, and of course places across the world. And it really brings people to that sense of, wow, that my existence and the reality that, hey, you need to think about the afterlife. And if you want to go to heaven, you need to think about Jesus Christ. He died for you. He loves you. He's the Son of God. He's the only way to heaven. Jesus said, "For I am the way, the truth, and the life. No man comes to the Father except through me." except through me. And he proved it by his death on the cross and his resurrection from the grave. We find some key verses in this beautiful book of Acts. They're really in the early part of the book of Acts. Acts chapter 1, verse 8, we're going to be studying that this morning. Jesus said, "But you shall receive power when the Holy Spirit has come upon you, and you shall be witnesses to me, in Jerusalem and in all Judea and Samaria and to the end of the earth." And from Jerusalem to here, Hawaii, we're about the end of the earth, okay? We're pretty far away. And the gospel is roaring strong here in the Aloha State. We find also in the book of Acts chapter 2, verses 42 to 47, "And they continued steadfastly in the apostles' doctrine and fellowship, in the breaking of bread and in prayers. Then fear came upon every soul, and many wonders and signs were done through the apostles. Now all who believed were together and had all things common, and sold their possessions and goods and divided them among all as anyone had need. So continuing daily with one accord in the temple and breaking bread from house to house, they ate their food with gladness and simplicity of heart, praising God and having favor with all the people. And the Lord added to the church daily those who are being saved." And that truly is the blueprint for every church. This is what we're to follow. To study the apostles' doctrine and to be in fellowship, to be in prayer, to have communion, to share with one another, help each other, and to preach the word of God. And what you discover is God adds to the church daily such as should be saved. Amen. And that's our church. That's who we are. That's how it's all been laid out for us. Key chapter in the book of Acts, it's Pentecost. It's Acts chapter 2. The outpouring of the Holy Spirit, men and women being filled with the power of God, and then going forth into Jerusalem, going forth into Judea, going forth into Samaria, going forth to the ends of the earth, of course, as the gospel spreads. The book of Acts is not ended. It'll never end until we go home to be with the Lord. Amen? That's when it ends. We are the book of Acts today. We are action Christians. I have to say this, there's times my wife wants me to sit down and watch this, kind of like romantic love story kind of thing, and I'll be honest with you, it's nice, okay, but I like the action movies. I like action. Let's go. And that's where I'm at, man. And man, when I became a Christian and I'm just starting to learn the Bible, I'm reading about the life of Jesus and studying Gospel of John and then reading and so forth, and then all of a sudden I came to the book of Acts. Oh, I like this. This is cool, man. These people are motivated. They're getting stuff done. And yeah, it's a battle. It's a warfare. And we see the

the Lord working through them and Satan coming against them and the world coming against them. And yet they were the unstoppables, the unstoppables. You've heard of the untouchables. These are the unstoppables. And that's who we are as Christians. We're unstoppable. This plague isn't stopping us. This virus doesn't stop us. Nothing stops us. Governments can't stop us. They've tried time and time and time and time again. Nothing stops the gospel of our Lord Jesus Christ. You can't even stop our lives. You can kill us. We're going to live on forever. Praise the Lord. Amen. So, Acts chapter 2, the day of Pentecost, the Holy Spirit power, evangelism, the church blueprint. Man, Acts chapter 2, the key chapter in the book of Acts. All right, let's look at the outline of the book of Acts. You guys ready? Let's do this. Acts chapters 1 through 7. 1 through 7, we have Peter is the key guy. He's the key one that God's going to be working through his life and doing a tremendous work in establishing the church and his influence as he's anointed by God. He's going to be ministering to the Jews, most of all to the Jews, and his witness is mainly in Jerusalem at that time in chapters 1 through 7. It's for 2 years. It'll cover chapters 1 through 7 are for 2 years, AD 33 to AD 35. And then you have Acts chapters 8 through 12. This is a real summary of the book of Acts. Then you have Philip and his work. To whom? To the Samaritans, half Jew, half Gentiles, right? To the northern region of Israel and so forth. He's up there in Samaria. As God said, this is how the gospel is going to go in chapter 1, verse 8. It'll spread forth that way. So we find to the Samaritans in Judea, Samaria. And this is for a 13-year period, Acts 8 through 12. It goes from AD 35 to AD 48. You know, it's interesting. When we read it, it's almost like this happened on this day, this happened on the next day, this happened on the next day. And we expect all these things to be happening like this with us. This is over a long period of time, right? 33 to 62, and you find this 30-year period of the outpouring of the Spirit and the book of Acts unfolding before our very eyes. Then we have the book of Acts, chapters 12 to 28. Paul the Apostle, the man of God, Saul of Tarsus, killing Christians, throwing him in prison, meets the Lord on the Damascus Road. He gets saved, filled with the Holy Spirit. He becomes a great preacher of the gospel, establishing churches, great missionary work. And then he gives us all the epistles as God wants to slow him down a bit, gets him in prison. And he starts writing all these epistles to bless us with beautiful instructions on how what we're to believe and be careful, don't be deceived. And this is how the church is to function, and this is how the gifts are, and all these different things. Just fabulous, fabulous, fabulous. And then to whom? The Gentiles. Oh, he wants to reach the Jew also. First, he tries to reach the Jews. They reject him. And then he says, I'm going to the Gentiles. But his heart's desire is really to reach his Jewish brethren. We know he was a Pharisee and so forth. And he just wanted to reach them so badly, his heart's desire. And his message is to the uttermost, to the uttermost. He takes people from the guttermost to the uttermost. Yes, amen. And it's for 14 years, from AD 48 to AD 62, we find this expansion of the book of Acts in Acts chapter 12 to 28, 14 years of the gospel going forth. So this is how we find ourselves in this beautiful book of Acts as it unfolds before our very eyes. Now, as we read it, we have some insight into the book of Acts I want to give you and pay close attention to it as we travel, as we journey on this great, I call it the great adventure, the book of Acts, the great adventure. The Holy Spirit is referred to, one insight is the Holy Spirit is referred to more than 50 times in this one book. 50 times the Holy Spirit is referred to in the book of Acts, particularly in relation to baptism with the Holy Spirit, being filled with the Holy Spirit, and being led by the Holy Spirit. And we'll be talking about all these events and what do these terms mean for us as believers. We also find another insight in the book of Acts. The Word of God is taught, shared, or preached some 40 times throughout the book of Acts. 40 times throughout the book of Acts. That's why I know you get tired of me saying these things. Every preacher needs to be teaching, including myself, of course. We need to be preaching the Word of God from Genesis to Revelation. Remember, these Jesus and these apostles, they drew from the Old Testament, and the Old Testament is for our learning, and we're to learn the Old Testament, how God deals with humanity, all the events in life, from creation all the way through the nation of Israel, and of course the prophecies about the first coming and the second coming
of our Lord Jesus Christ. We need to study the whole Bible from Genesis to Revelation. I feel pretty excited this morning. You guys are getting me all excited again. Here we go, here we go. This is what we find. So Acts, also another insight is, Acts begins with Luke's second account of the ascension of the Lord and terminates with Paul's residence in Rome as a prisoner covering a period of more than 30 years. So here we find this unfolding before our eyes, and we'll read about the second account here in the Acts chapter 1, and I will take you a little bit back to the account of the resurrection of Christ here in just a moment. And there's one more insight that kind of hit me after I printed my notes and got it all done. It was right before I came here. I was just doing more reading and studying, and it dawned on me, oh, you know what else is great in the book of Acts? It is filled with prayers, marvelous prayers. Prayers filled with power from the Holy Spirit. And great, mighty things took place. So as you and I study, as disciples, we study the book of Acts, we're going to pay close attention to these prayers, because the only way to develop a very, very healthy, strong, powerful, faithful, fruitful prayer life is by being in the Word of God, knowing it and studying it. And then when you come across those prayers, you just put a pause on, right? Wait. I got to pay closer attention right now. I need to look at this prayer, because this prayer has been laid down for us by the Holy Spirit, where we are constantly learning how to pray, how to set souls free from the clutches, the authority, the dominion of Satan and his demons. Amen? So they can come to people come to salvation, and we as believers can become strong, and we can sense the leading of the Holy Spirit, and we see how God opens doors, closes doors, all these things. So this book of Acts, man, I'm pumped up. I'm ready to go, and I hope you are too, and we're going to see what the Lord has for us. Now, what we find here in the book of Acts, as we venture into chapter 1, we have the promise, the power, and the prayer. That's why I've entitled chapter 1. We have the Acts of the Apostles, or the Acts of the Holy Spirit, is the whole book of Acts on the believer's life. And then we have in chapter 1, let's study the promise, the power, and the prayer. The promise, the power, and the prayer. So let's dig in as we get into chapter 1. Dr. Luke, he writes, "The former account I made, O Theophilus, of all that Jesus began both to do and teach, to do and teach, until the day in which he was taken up, after he, through the Holy Spirit, had given commandments to the apostles whom he had chosen, to whom he also presented himself alive after his suffering by many infallible proofs, being seen by them during 40 days and speaking of the things pertaining to the kingdom of God." The first thing I want us to begin to look at is that we must receive the promise of God. Let's keep reading. Watch. "And being assembled together with them, he commanded them not to depart from Jerusalem, but to wait for the promise of the Father, which he said, 'You have heard from me.' For John truly baptized with water, but you shall be baptized with the Holy Spirit not many days from now. Therefore, when they had come together, they asked him, saying, 'Lord, will you at this time restore the kingdom to Israel?' And he said to them, 'It is not for you to know times or seasons which the Father has put in his own authority.'" Now, let's understand the promise of the Father. The promise of the Father is going to be the outpouring of the Holy Spirit. But let's also understand the infallible proofs of the resurrection of our Lord Jesus Christ. I'd like for us to jump over to 1 Corinthians chapter 15. 1 Corinthians chapter 15, beginning with verse 1. We've touched upon this because we just finished the Gospel according to Matthew, and we talked about Easter and the resurrection. But it says here, "Moreover, brethren, I declare to you the gospel which I preached to you, which you also received, and in which you stand, by which also you are saved, if you hold fast that word which I preached to you, unless you believed in vain.
Paul writes, "For I delivered to you, first of all, that which I also received, that Christ died for our sins according to the Scriptures, and that he was buried, and that he rose the third day according to the Scriptures, and that he was seen by Cephas, then by the 12. After that, he was seen by over 500 brethren at once, of whom the greater part remain to the present, but some have fallen asleep." In other words, they've moved on. They've passed away. Bodies have passed away, but they've passed and gone to heaven. Amen? As Paul writes, to be absent from the body, be present with the Lord immediately. After that, he was seen by James, then by all the apostles. Then last of all, he was seen by me also, as by one born out of due time. So this is the evidence that of our resurrected Lord, seen by over 500 witnesses that are most of all, they're mostly still alive as Paul's writing this beautiful book to the Corinthian church and so forth. And so now let's venture over to the promise of the Father that our Lord Jesus gave us in Luke's Gospel chapter 24. So let's venture over to there. We find that Dr. Luke writes for us in verse 44, Jesus has died on the cross, he's resurrected, it's coming to the very end where he's going to ascend. We find in verse 44, then he says, "These are the words which I spoke to you while I was still with you, that all things must be fulfilled which were written in the law of Moses and the prophets and the Psalms concerning me." Once again, this is why we teach from Genesis to Revelation, because Jesus tells us, hey, we need to find out about him. We go to the Torah, the law of Moses. We go to the prophets. We go to the Psalms. And he opened their understanding that they might comprehend the Scriptures. Then he said to the disciples, "Thus it is written, and thus it was necessary for the Christ to suffer and to rise from the dead the third day, and that repentance and remission of sins should be preached in his name to all nations, beginning at Jerusalem, and you are witnesses of these things. Behold, I send the promise of my Father upon you, but tarry in the city of Jerusalem until you are endued with power from on high." So here are the disciples, God bless them. Here Jesus died on the cross, he's resurrected, he ascends to heaven after 40 days, and now there's a 10-day interval as they find themselves in Jerusalem waiting for the promise of the Father, of which it's going to be poured out on the day of Pentecost. So these faithful men, and of course there's women and men involved in all this. And he said to them, as far as Bethany, he lifted up his hands and blessed them. Now it came to pass while he blessed them that he was parted from them and carried up into heaven. And they worshipped him and returned to Jerusalem with great joy, and were continually in the temple, praising and blessing God. Amen. So this is the mention of the promise of the Father that we read here in the book of Acts as he speaks of this in verse 4. Now I want to bring one other thing to your attention here in verse 1 especially. Dr. Luke says, "The former account I made, O Theophilus, of all that Jesus began both to do and to teach." Now, O Theophilus, you know what his name means? It's a beautiful name. His name means friend of God. Isn't that amazing? Friend of God. Why do I bring it to attention? Jesus said, if you do what I command you, he says, you are my friends. Amen? No greater love has any man than this, than to lay down. No greater love has any man than this, than to lay down his life for his friends. You are my friends if you do what I command you, which is to love one another as I have loved you. And then he says, I have chosen you, appointed you, as you are my friends, to go forth and bear fruit, to be witnesses, John 15. And he says, I no longer call you servants, I call you friends. You see, if you're going to marry somebody, you need to become a friend, amen. You have a friendship that becomes so deep, so rich, so wonderful, so loving, you want to get married. We are the bride of Christ, we are his friends, and we're living for the Lord Jesus. And as we study the book of Acts, we see these wonderful men and women of God. They are friends of Jesus, amen? And we are all then the bridegroom of Christ. We're all going to be heading off to the marriage supper of the Lamb.
So anyway, just thought I'd bring that out as the Lord ministered to my heart about this beautiful name, Theophilus. Now, we find ourselves here talking about the promise of the Father. The promise of the Father. He says, the promise of the Father, which he said to you, verse 4, you have heard from me, for John truly baptized with water, but you shall be baptized with the Holy Spirit not many days from now. What is this baptism of the Holy Spirit? Now, it's important for us to understand that we're baptized into Christ as one body. We're all baptized in the same Spirit, which is the Holy Spirit. We all, as believers, all are baptized in the Spirit, okay? All one. It's just, we're all one in the Spirit.

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0: Aloha, this is Pastor Darrell Skinner of Calvary Chapel Pearl Harbor and a Chosen Generation Radio broadcast. I'd like to personally invite you to a community presentation with Dr. Bill Lyle, OBGYN, Healthcare for All. It's going to be Saturday, May the 2nd, from 3 in the afternoon to 5:30 p.m. Dr. Bill will be discussing compassionate, life-affirming healthcare across the stages of life throughout advanced medical animation and insights drawn from his clinical experience. Dr. Lyle will examine the care of both mother and baby during pregnancy and explore contemporary medical topics including chemical abortions, abortion pill reversal, and assisted suicide. Dr. Lyle explains when a woman is pregnant, a physician has two patients, the mother and the child she carries, and both deserve compassionate medical care. The presentation highlights the scientific realities of pregnancy and the ethical responsibilities physicians face in caring for vulnerable patients. Attendees will gain a visual, compelling, and clinically informed perspective on patient care and the importance of treating every patient with dignity. This community event will be May 2nd, Saturday, from 3 o'clock in the afternoon to 5:30 at Calvary Chapel Pearl Harbor. Go to calvarychapelpearlharbor.com for directions and information, or also give us a call at 808-678-3994. That's 808-678-3994. Come see and hear compassionate, loving OBGYN Dr. Bill Lyle on Healthcare for All on Saturday, May 2nd from 3 in the afternoon to 5:30. God bless you and let's go for God.
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2: The Cinco de Mayo commute looking really light. There are no slowdowns yet from the east side or coming over from Windward Oahu on the Pali, the Likelike, or the H3. There is some slow traffic on the west side. The H1 is moving below the speed limit from the Kualakai Parkway on-ramp to the Waimalu Pearl Ridge exit. From there, you should be fine to downtown. Kamehameha Highway traffic is light and moving fine from central Oahu all the way down to the airport.
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4: This is Carol Platt-Lebow for townhall.com. With its decision in Louisiana v. Calais, the Supreme Court took the United States one step closer to the race-blind, color-blind, equal opportunity society envisioned by our Constitution. The ruling shifts voting rights law from judging maps by racial outcomes toward a simpler question, whether lawmakers intentionally discriminated. This is as it should be. Today, there are a record 58 minority members of Congress. Most were elected from plurality white districts. America twice elected an African-American president.

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3: This is McGruff the Crime Dog, and I need you to help me take a bite out of crime. Another teenager fell victim to fake pills. Smells like big crime that needs to be stopped. Where are these pills coming from, and how are kids getting them? Right from under our noses, crooks are targeting kids on social media and selling them counterfeit pills that could seal their fate with a click of a button. It may seem harmless, maybe it doesn't even seem like a drug deal, but it definitely is. So before buying pills online, think about this. Should buying prescription pills be that easy? Think these pills are tested and safe? Think they're the same ones you get from you?
4: 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Whether you're stuck in traffic on the H1, washing the dishes, or picking up the cakey from practice, we are so happy you're joining us for today's message. 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But enough about us. Let's jump into part one of today's message.
5: John chapter 6 today, John the 6th chapter. And always good to bring your Bible to church. Don't forget to do that. We also have it on the screen if you didn't bring it today. But I just came back from a trip that I think Lisa mentioned to you, that I was somewhere in the wilderness of Hawaii, on Hawaii Island, and I was. I retraced the steps of Lorenzo Lyons, known as Makua Laiana, who in 1831 came to Hawaii as a missionary with his wife Betsy, and with the express intention of adding to the work of what the original missionaries were already here, who loved on the Hawaiian people, who were welcomed by royalty, especially because of John Young from Great Britain, who was not allowed to leave. He needed to stay, but he gave the thumbs up for the missionaries to stay for a year to Kamehameha II, and they were allowed to stay, and then they stayed even longer until their mission was done in 1861. But I want to highlight this guy. This guy right here, do you have a picture of him being young? That's him. He came here, the guy was only like five. He was short. He had a huge heart, and he loved the Hawaiian people so much that he became the most famous hymn writer, Hawaiian language hymn writer, in the history of the Kingdom of Hawaii. And his district was Kohala, Kauai High by the beach, all the way to Hamakua, to the Kohala mountain range, and even every single valley, Waipio, Waimanu, going all the way up to Kohala on that side. Treacherous valleys, 3,000 foot faces, and he would climb those. And he was so beloved by the people and by the king that when he died, he finally died, the king Kalakaua sent the Hawaiian flag to wrap his body in the flag before they put him in the grave. If you know the song Hawaii Aloha that we sing, that actually was a song that he took, had English lyrics to it called I Left It All With Jesus. English lyrics to it from a bar song out of England. Come on, you know what I'm talking about? Did you know Amazing Grace was a bar song? Not that kind. Amazing Grace was a bar song. Switched over to different words. Different words made into Amazing Grace. The same thing with I Left It All With Jesus was a bar song translated into a hymn, translated into a Hawaiian language, but with totally different lyrics. And so he wrote that song, and it is powerful. Anyway, what I loved about him so much was he came here in 1831, 11 years after the original missionaries came, and he and Titus Cone were contemporaries. And Titus Cone had a church of minimum 10,000 people in Hilo by 1836, and he had a church of about 5,000 people in the town, in the village of Waimea. How does that happen? It's incredible. It's a move of God. So we've been talking about revival and an awakening in Hawaii, that if God did it before in the 1800s, he can do it again. Somebody say amen, right? Because the fame of revival spreads the flame of revival. When you talk

0: about it, the more you talk about it, the more you preach on it, you're beginning to experience it. And we're experiencing it here at Inspire Church. And we're believing for all of the Hawaiian Islands to be able to experience that in Jesus' name. Somebody say amen. Amen. So I want to get to the passage of scripture here today. Why don't welcome Honolulu and Mililani who are joining us. Can we welcome them, everybody? And our online family. We shouted out some countries and some states, but do you also know that we get 20,000 people every weekend watch us online? Watch us online. We normally shout out just 3 people, but there are 20,000 that watch us online and thousands in buildings today. But in John chapter 6, we're coming into the Gospel of John. I love the Gospel of John because John always, Matthew, Mark, Luke, and John, and they're called the Gospels. It's the good news. And it's you have these 4 men that had accounts of all of Jesus' miracles and all of his teachings. And so when we watch this, when we begin to read it, it stands out. I love the Gospel of John. You know, Jesus had 12 disciples. And then Jesus had 3 that were closer to him, Peter, James, and John. And then out of those 3, he had one guy that was really close to him, and his name was John. John was very, very close to Jesus. He writes the Gospel of John. He also writes 1 John, 2 John, 3 John, all about love. And then he writes the book of Revelation. God downloads the book of Revelation to him. So he is quite busy in writing. This is the only disciple that was not, the only disciple that began to, that lived the longest out of all of them. Everyone died a martyr's death except John, even though he was on the island of Patmos. Even though they tried to dip him in oil in order to kill him in oil, the oil did not kill him. Crazy. So these guys, miraculous signs and wonders, were following these men. It's powerful. And so when John writes this, out of what we're going to talk about is the feeding of the 5,000. How many of you heard of the feeding of the 5,000, the loaves and fishes, right? We hear about that in Sunday school when we're kids, or we hear it in preaching. But I have never preached it, Dennis, in 10 years. I've never preached it in 10 years. And the reason why, I was like, everybody knows the story. I got to find something a little bit more challenging. Then I got convicted. Because out of all of the Gospels, Matthew, Mark, Luke, John, out of all of the Gospels, only just one of these, they all tell the same account. Matthew's got his own miracles that he's recording. Luke's got his own miracles. John's going to say something different. But this is the one miracle that they all have in their Gospels. And so we must tell the story. Somebody, can I get an amen? Amen. Awesome. So we pick it up in John chapter 6, verse 1 to 15. But before I do that, Honolulu, Mililani, let me set the context, okay, on this miracle. So Jesus, the Bible says in Matthew chapter 14, verse 13 to 15, it says, when Jesus heard about it, what did he hear about? He heard about the beheading of John the Baptist. John the Baptist is his cousin. His cousin got beheaded by King Herod. When he heard about this, the Bible tells us in chapter 14, verse 13, we'll get to the Gospel of John. He departed there by boat to a deserted place by himself. In other words, he needed to be by himself. He had to process the killing of his cousin, the beheading of his cousin. But when the multitudes heard it, they followed him on foot from the cities, and he was moved by compassion for him. How awesome is Jesus? He's processing his own cousin's death, brutal death, by a dictator. And yet at the same time, people are coming to him and he still has a heart for the people and he's going to meet their needs. The Bible tells us, amen. The Bible tells us in John chapter 6, after this, Jesus crossed over to the far side of the Sea of Galilee, the opposite side, also known as the Sea of Tiberias. And a huge crowd kept following him wherever he went because they saw his miraculous signs as he healed the sick. Then Jesus climbed a hill and sat down with his disciples around him. It was nearly time for the Jewish Passover. And Jesus soon saw a huge crowd of people coming to look for him. Turning to Philip, he asked, where can we buy bread to feed all these people? He was testing Philip, for he already knew what he was going to do. And Philip replied, even if we worked for months, we wouldn't have enough money to feed them. Then Andrew, Simon Peter's brother, spoke up. Well, there's a young boy here with 5 barley loaves and 2 fish. What good is that with this huge crowd? Tell everyone to sit down, Jesus said. So they all sat down on the grassy slopes. The men alone numbered about 5,000 people. So I've been to Israel on this grassy slope. It's basically at the top of a hill above overlooking the Sea of Galilee. Remember now, the Sea of Galilee is a body of fresh water. It's not salt water. It's just called the Sea of Galilee. okay? And you're at the top of this rolling hill mountain, and it's an amphitheater. It's like an amphitheater of hills. And you're at the top, and they have this nice church that they've built. It's beautiful. It's awesome. It's been there for several centuries. And you just imagine yourself kind of like at the top of the amphitheater, like if you were at the top, and you were at the top, and Jesus' voice carrying down toward the people. Now you have 5,000 people, though. They only counted men back in those days. So you have a minimum of maybe 10,000, 15,000, maximum of 20,000 people who are hungry for Jesus' teaching. They're hungry for the word, but we're going to find out that the disciples are worried about their other hunger, right? Then it says, then the Bible tells us in verse 11, then Jesus took the loaves and gave thanks to God and distributed them to the people. And after he did the same with the fish, and they all ate as much as they wanted. And after everyone was full, Jesus told his disciples, now gather the leftovers so that nothing is wasted. Come on, everybody say wasted. Okay, don't get wasted. Anyway, moving right along, verse 13. So they picked up the pieces and filled 12 baskets with scraps left over by the people who had eaten from the 5 barley loaves. And when the people saw him do this miraculous sign, they exclaimed, surely he is the prophet that we have been expecting. And when Jesus saw that they were ready to force him to be king, he slipped away into the hills by himself. I love this passage of scripture. It's amazing how this little boy, I love this little boy, just happens to go along with the crowd. There's 15,000, 20,000 people who are going in this one direction. Scholars believe that they were on a pilgrimage to go to celebrate the Passover. The Passover was celebrated in Jerusalem. There were 4 major festivals a year that the Hebrews, the Jewish people of Israel, were required to go back to the capital city in order to worship God, because you couldn't do it at your particular synagogue, where your own local church in your own little village. There are other festivals that you, other things that you celebrated. But when it came to Passover, the Lamb of God that takes away the sins of the world, the Passover Lamb. Remember the Passover, the blood on the doorpost of the Egypt over their homes while they were in Egypt, and the angel of death passes over the Hebrews' homes and kills the firstborn of everything in Egypt. And then that's when Pharaoh said, "Get out of here, go take whatever you want." And that's when Moses led the people out of Egypt. It was this Passover celebration that all of these pilgrims, they were pilgrims. Well, not pilgrims, not people with necessarily with hats that celebrated Thanksgiving. That's a pilgrim too. But the pilgrims who are going for a religious purpose in order to worship God because of the Passover. It was that Passover celebration. This little boy gets caught up. He got two fish and 5 loaves. The loaves weren't really necessarily barley loaves that were big, like, you know, some like a Brug bakery. Come on, somebody. You ever went to that Brug bakery in Ala Moana, that Japanese? The Japanese have gotten bread down to an art. I'm telling you right now, they're better than the French. They make French bread better than the French. Their bread is amazing. Brug, you should sponsor me, Brug. I don't need too much bread, but I'm looking at this, and what kind of fish? Like, oh, we found this boy. Oh, Andrew goes, we found this boy over here. He gets like dry aku. Come on, somebody, dry aku and poi. No, he doesn't know poi. He got this manapua. He got manapua. We found this. And he says, maybe we can use this. Maybe this is something that we can use. But what I notice about this passage is there's no food, okay? There's not, nobody else is bringing food, just a little boy. Mom packs his lunch, says, go ahead, bring your hot pockets with you, go. And he brings it, Honolulu, Mililani, watch this. He brings it with him, not knowing that the Savior is going to use it. I want to give you 6 things that I pull out of this passage. I just want to share this with you. I think God wants, I also believe this, that God wants to bring a multiplication mindset to you. I think we grow up sometimes with a poverty mentality. Well, God just wants to meet you, your daily needs, and that's it. Don't ask for anything more. Don't ask for anything more. But then Ephesians chapter 3, verse 20, Paul, under the inspiration of the Holy Spirit, writes, God is able to do exceedingly abundantly more than we could ever ask for, imagine, or even think. So why would we want to limit God? Can I get an amen? Let's not limit God. So the first thing I find, number one, is really interesting. Number one, write this down. The miracle always happens with what you barely have. Not what you don't have, but what you barely have. The miracle, all I've got, all we got is this little boy with 5 pita breads and 2 couple fishes. That's all we've got. With barely enough, not even remotely, minutely enough The miracle always happens with what you barely have. Let me give you an example. One of my favorite passages of scriptures, 2 Kings chapter 4. 2 Kings chapter 4, the great Elisha, the prophet, the man of God, does double what Elijah does. And now this young man, Elisha, comes in, and then there is a widow, a young widow, not an older woman who lost her husband because of age. We're talking about a young widow. We're talking about maybe in her 20s or mid-20s, late 20s, who's lost her husband. And she knows that the creditors, her husband, just happened to have some debt. It could have been the house debt, could have been the Toyota payment, you know what I'm saying? Could be the credit card. He had debt, and now he's not here to work, so they're going to take their two boys as slaves. He says, the creditors have come to take my two boys as slaves, and I have nothing, I have no money, and this already lost her husband, and now she might lose her kids. So she cries out to the man of God, not necessarily the Lord, to the man of God, who is Elisha, because it is believed that this is Obadiah the prophet, and Obadiah was a prophet. He was a prophet just like Elisha, but not as powerful, and this is his wife and kids. So she says to him, the creditors are here to take my kids. We got to pay this bill, and I can't pay this bill. I don't know what to do. I'm at wit's end. I don't know what I'm going to do. I need God. I need something. Can you please give me a solution? And this is what he says to her. He goes, tell me, what do you have in the house? She's like, what? Obadiah could have taken up an offering. We're going to take up an offering for sister. She needs it. And everybody's like, oh, yeah, I want to give to that. I want to give to that. He could have covered it by himself. He could have helped cover it by himself. But he says to her, I'm not going to give it to you. I want to build your faith. I want to let me ask you, what do you have in the house? And you know what she said? All I've got is just a little bit of oil. Perfect. He didn't say perfect in the Bible, but I can imagine him going, perfect, perfect. Bring what you got, even though it's barely enough. God likes to work with what is barely enough in your life. And this is what the widow entrusted him with everything. And the miracle always happens with what you barely have. All I've got is just a little bit of oil. All I've got is a high school education. All I've got is just this associate's degree. All I've got. I don't have a lot, but this is all I've got. You know what? If you give God all you've got, he can definitely meet you for more than you need in Jesus' name. Woo! I am preaching 8:45. You are quieter than normal. Come on, let's give God 5 seconds of praise, somebody. Let's give, thank you, Lord, for the multiplication that you bring into our lives in Jesus' name. Second thing that I notice out of this is that it says that they had to put him into groups of 50. Groups of, everybody say 50. Groups of 50. Jesus had to put them into groups of 50. 5,000, if we go with the minimum, 5,000 divided by 50 is 100. I figured that out last night, so I just rolled off my tongue today. 100 groups of 50. Organize yourselves in 100 groups of 50. Organize yourselves. Get the disciples, or get them in groups of 50. And they get them in groups of 50. God is into order. Here's why. Because number two, if God's going to bring an increase of multiplication into your life, number two, you have to have a structure for it. You got to have a structure. You got to have a system. You got to have a structure. You got to have a mechanism. You got to be able to contain what God wants to bring into your life. So when God wants to bring a multiplication, Jesus immediately instructs the disciples, break up into groups of 50. God, why? Because God doesn't do things haphazardly. He doesn't waste stuff. He doesn't waste. I'll talk about that later on. Jesus establishes a system, Honolulu, Mililani, a structure in order that nothing goes to waste. Nothing is going to be wasted. You have to have a structure. So you have to get prepared. Are you ready? Are you ready for an increase that God wants to bring in your life? Are you taking care of business to make sure that God can bring an increase into your life? Or have you improved your credit score? Have you paid down that credit card debt or cut that credit card, just gone with one only because it's necessary? Are you getting yourself to the place where you are no longer dependent upon that and not paying the interest that is killing you, that interest, because you're only paying the minimum? Whew. Are you ready for what God wants to bring, that when an opportunity arises, that your savings account has grown to a position where, hey, when this market collapses, if it ever does, if it collapses, then you can rush in for that opportunity rather than, ah, shucks. I wish we should have. See, it's that system and structure that I'm talking about, that God wants to bring an increase, a miracle, but also he uses the systems, the structure, and the mechanism that has already been created. Here's number three, third thing. Is this helping anybody? Okay, good, good. I'm telling you right now, like Lisa, I thank God for Lisa. We used to get into a lot of money arguments when we were younger. And she was better with the money, but she was over the board frugal, over the board. Like, oh, chill out. And then me again, at the same time, like I had this I deserve mentality, right? Oh, I deserve it. I work hard. I deserve it. And so we had to find the compromise between those two things. But I'm so many things I'm grateful for my wife. But my wife made sure that that we paid down that debt, that we never, our credit card never got to a place where we were paying only interest. We always paid our bill that whole month, the whole bill, whatever it was. We wouldn't use it. We only use it because we wanted points. That's why we used the credit card, because we wanted points so we could travel. And so the discipline that comes with that, she's very good. And if it wasn't for my wife, I don't know where, we would be okay, but we wouldn't be as okay as we are today because of when we first got married almost 30 years ago. Come on, somebody, 29 years, 30 years in September. It's been the best 30 years of Lisa's life. I'm just throwing it out there. And I'm telling you right now that the system and the structure that has been created since in our early 20s has set us up for where we are, where we're going to be in our 70s. And so when I was 19 years old and I got hired at American Airlines, I think I was 19, I had a job at American Airlines, single dad working two jobs, right? All this whole situation, working at American Airlines, and someone tells me about a 401k. I said, I don't know what that letters mean, the numbers and the letters together. I don't get it. It basically, you pay that out of your paycheck from the top. I didn't tell this to the other services. Maybe I'm supposed to tell this because Honolulu needs to hear this, okay? Because you spend too much money on coffee, Honolulu, okay? Every day, you spend $9 a day on coffee, Honolulu. I'm just kidding. I just made that up. Close, though. But then, here's why. Off the top, 19 years old, you're not even thinking retirement. But God was thinking something different for me. So off the top, I was already giving 10% automatic to my savings account. Okay? I mean, to my 401k. Off the gross. So then when it comes to church, I get saved at the age of 21 and I'm sitting in the church and I'm hearing this word tithe, which I kept calling tithy because I couldn't pronounce it. And I'm wondering, what is this? I asked my friend. He says, oh, that's 10% off the top. I said, wait, gross or net? He goes, gross. 10% off the gross. I'm like, wait, I'm already giving 10% to my retirement, so now I'm going to give 10% to the Lord, and I had to work that out in my heart, and I took the plunge, and I did that. Can I tell you that when I needed to buy my first house, the first one, we bought interest rates was 14%, somebody. Wow. Right? I think it was 14% when we bought the house. Okay? $255,000. $255,000 at 14%. Guess how I had the money for that? I did not know I could borrow it from my 401k and then I pay it back monthly automatically from the 10% I was putting in there. Okay, that's financial advice. That's for free. All right, moving right along. Okay, you have to have a structure. Everybody say structure. Structure. Say barely. Here's number three. Number three, there's nothing that God cannot do with a heart that is grateful. That's a long sentence, but you got to be grateful. Jesus, before he broke the bread, gave thanks to God. There's nothing that God cannot do with a person that is grateful. So instead of being disappointed and you had higher expectations, and it's easy, right, to like, oh, we live in Hawaii. It's really expensive here. It's hard to have a big place to live in. It's really hard. Your neighbor's right outside. Hey, can I have coffee? I don't like go Starbucks. Yeah, let me pour you one from window to window, right? We live so close to one another, and we have smaller homes, smaller apartments, but it's easy for us to look down on what we have and be very, very upset. In other words, the Bible tells us, do not despise the day of small beginnings, for the Lord delights to see the work begin. Don't despise your small beginning. Don't despise it. Look down on it. Don't look down on it. Oh, you know, look, if you're early 20s, that's the way it is. You don't have to live like you're in your 50s when you're in your 20s. Okay, you pay the price. You bite the bullet. You live one level below your means. You eat more home lunches, and I still eat home lunches. You eat the leftovers. I know it's today's generation, they don't like leftovers. You're so spoiled. Anyway, just kidding. But anyway, you know what I'm talking about? You got all these different things in order to save, in order to be able to put yourself in a better financial position. And it's grateful. Don't despise the day of small beginnings because the Lord delights. Everybody say delights. God likes to see you start small because he knows it's not going to stay there. So I would go like, oh, Lord, I thank you for this small house. God, I thank you for the house. I thank you for this apartment. We lived in Cam 4 Housing Road in Kalihi. Let me tell you, come on, somebody. What? You know, it was awesome. It was awesome. We lived downstairs. Everybody gave us brand new stuff. Everybody gave us hand-me-downs. We didn't buy anything brand new. When Lisa and I got married, 29 years ago, almost 30, the best 30 years of Lisa's life. I'm telling you right now, when we first got married, people were giving us stuff. Here's a bed. Here's a credenza. Oh, my mom gave us, here's the rattan glass table. You can have that mic. And then my friend Chuck gave me the entertainment center. Like, this guy lived in Kahala, and he gave me his entertainment center. Nice black lacquer, you know, definitely an 80s thing. You know what I'm saying? Gave me all that stuff. And then the only thing that we bought brand new was our bed. Everything else. I'm not going to sleep in the hand-me-down bed. I told Lisa, we're going to make our own memories. I'm not going to buy one out of bed. Oh, never mind. I'll leave it right there. My daughter's in the front row. I told Lisa, oh, if these sheets could talk, man. Anyway, moving right along. Sorry. We'll leave it right there. Sorry. We were grateful. We were grateful for the 900 square foot home that we raised three daughters in. We were grateful for that for 20 years. I was grateful for my here's what my pastor taught me. Buy everything cash, Mike. If you can't afford it, don't put it on credit. Today, I'm grateful that, you know, I can write off my lease, okay, for my truck. I write it off. It's a business write-off. But let me tell you, before I could get to that level, I was driving. My pastor taught me, buy cars with cash and find out what that money area is for you that you can afford. And for me, in the 90s, it was $7,000. In the late 90s, it was $7,000. Randy, you remember my Volvos? I had Volvos. 240 DL. 1982, 240 DL. I would only drive Volvos. I couldn't go into the turbo. Once you go into the turbo, I can't fix that. I'd have to send it away. But if, man, the other stuff, I could fix it. I found a company in Portland, Oregon that would ship me parts. And I ordered from them, or I go see my mom and dad that were living in Portland at the time before they moved to Vegas. I go to the factory. I buy stuff. I bought the car for $7,000. I put $500 into the car. I'm driving this car. The car is cherry. It was awesome. It was great. The thing was like a tank. You know what I'm talking about? Volvos are tanks. The old Volvos. I was like, and like driving, and all of us like Honda, and boom, bounce. Honda, bounce. This is how, I tell you what, man, God saved me a lot of money and blessed me because I bought all of these old cars. Do not despise the small beginnings. Anyway, moving right along. Here's number four. You ready for number four? All right, here it is. Thank you. Number four, the Bible tells us that Jesus began to take the bread and he broke it with his hands and he distributed it. The fourth thing is there is a blessing in the breaking. There is a blessing in your breaking. The miracle begins to happen as Jesus is breaking up the bread. He wasn't slicing it. He was breaking it. It was like pita bread, like matzah bread, like naan bread. It was that kind of bread, good bread.
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3: There's a little slow traffic on Kalani on Oli Highway, passing Kalani High School. But otherwise, the trip in from the east is good until you get on the freeway. The H1 is slow from the Waialae exit to McCully. Windward traffic is good. On the west side, it's slow on the H1 from the Kunia Road exit to Ka'ahumanu. You'll move okay after that until you see the usual slow traffic and the backups at the Middle Street merge. And there are backups there on both freeways.
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8: From the Ma'alama Media News Center, I'm Chaz Ontai. A bill allowing Hawaii insurers to seek damages against fossil fuel companies has stalled. The bill would have allowed them to seek damages for the corporation's role in climate change-related disasters. It died on Friday after the House lacked a quorum in the House Senate Conference Committee. Representatives Jared Kioho Kalole and Scott Z. Matayoshi hope to move forward with successful legislation on the topic next session. The Hawaii Department of Health's Emergency Medical Services branch is earning national recognition. This honors Hawaii's leadership in advancing innovative, community-centered emergency care. The department is also advancing legislation to modernize EMS into a statewide systems of care model. This news report has been brought to you by Timothy's Sandwich Shop. Hey, couple late. Timothy's is open 7 days a week, 9 a.m. to 8 p.m. Mostly sunny early in the morning, then becoming partly sunny. And sad to say, our trade winds have left, so you can expect hot and muggy conditions for today.
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10: Lord, why? Why is this happening to me?
11: When crisis or challenge hits, our lives are full of uncertainty. Pastor Greg Laurie says, don't let what we're uncertain about affect what we're certain about.
10: You know, life is full of questions. And even after we become Christians, we still have questions. I can be honest with you and say, I have questions for God. But one day, all of my questions are going to be answered, and yours are going to be too. Isn't that great to know?

0: More than 80% of Generation Z kids say they're stressed out. 4 out of 5. 1 in 3 adults lose sleep over their finances. And nearly 3/4 fear the future. Is that the way God wants us to live? Today on A New Beginning, Pastor Greg Laurie brings us a biblical antidote for the anxiety that grips our hearts. We'll follow the example of a reluctant warrior in the Old Testament and see how the same God that gave him courage can give us courage.
1: I want to look at what Jesus has to say to the person who is afraid. And that person might be you. You might come here to church today filled with fear or anxiety. And this is a story of a man who was afraid, and Jesus came to him. This man's name was Gideon. And Gideon was hiding from his enemy, the Midianites. And in his encounter with Christ, his life was changed. He went from being fearful to being faithful, from hiding to fighting, from panic to purpose. And man, you want to talk about things being upside down. Against the backdrop of Gideon's life, we have the book of Judges that introduces us to him. And in Judges 17:6, it says that in those days, Israel had no king, and whatever seemed right in the eyes of the people, they did. Everyone did what seemed right in their own eyes. If we were to put that in the 60s vernacular, we would say everyone was doing their own thing. And that's really true of our culture today. Everyone is doing what is right in their own eyes. So God raised up 13 judges to judge his people through these difficult times. And Israel was going from bad to worse. And when you contrast the book of Joshua, which that's a book of conquest, Judges is a book of defeat. Joshua is about the adventures and exploits of Israel as they obeyed God and entered into the promised land, while Judges is a book of unbelief and disobedience. And so everyone's doing what they want to do. And what happens? Jesus shows up. Jesus always shows up. No matter what you're going through, he will show up in your life. When things are going great and when things are not going so great. I think it's important for us to call on the Lord in the time of trouble. But it's also important for us to give thanks to him when he's gotten us through the time of trouble. I like what it says in James 5:13. If anyone is among you is in trouble, let him pray. Is anyone happy? Let him sing songs of praise. So probably right now, you're either in trouble or things are going reasonably well. If you're in trouble, pray. Absolutely pray. But if things are going well, just remember to give God thanks for that. So it's around 1256 BC, and Israel is reaping the consequences of bad decisions they made earlier. They were to drive out the inhabitants of the land. They were to destroy them, but they half did the job. And the Midianites were left and they grew stronger. And now as time has passed, the Midianites are dominating, even terrorizing the people of Israel. You know, it can happen in our own lives too. We'll deal with a certain problem in our life, but we won't deal with it completely, like a tree. You know how trees sometimes start tearing things apart as the roots spread through your yard? So you got to remove that tree. But you can't just chop the tree down. You got to take the roots out too. You got to take the stump out as well. Otherwise, it will come back again with a vengeance. And that's what Israel was facing, as things they should have dealt with earlier were now coming back to haunt them. But the Lord shows up and he brings deliverance to them through a man named Gideon, because Jesus meets fearful people where they are. So we're introduced to Gideon in Judges chapter 6. Starting in verse 11, read along with me. The angel of the Lord came and sat beneath the great tree at Ophrah, which belonged to Oprah Winfrey. No, I threw that in because you were thinking it. Of the clan of Abiezer. Gideon, the son of Joash, was threshing wheat at the bottom of a wine press to hide the grain from the Midianites. The angel of the Lord appeared to him and said, "Mighty hero, the Lord is with you." Kind of a funny scene. Here's a guy hiding from his enemies, hoping they don't see him. And an angel shows up and says, "Mighty hero, The Lord is with you. He's probably looking like, he's talking to someone else. What, you talking to me? Me, a mighty hero? The Lord is with you. And then Gideon says, well, if the Lord is with us, why has all of this happened to us? And where are all the miracles our ancestors told us about? Didn't they say the Lord brought us out of Egypt and now the Lord has abandoned us and handed us over to the Midianites? And the Lord said to him, go with the strength you have to rescue Israel from the Midianites. I am sending you. We'll stop there. What a powerful text that is. Heard the story of a mother that was reading Bible stories to her little girl. And as she heard the great stories of the heroes of the Bible, Moses, Joshua, Daniel, Esther, and others, she said, Mommy, it seems like God was more exciting back then. You know, and you might wonder, well, why can't I see something like I see in the Bible? You know, you hear of things that have happened in the past. Oh, the Jesus Revolution. I hear about that. Why can't we have that in our generation? And maybe we're starting to have that right now because God is certainly at work. Or you might say, well, God's working in that person's life. Why isn't he working in my life in the same way? God healed that girl. God provided for that guy. The Lord got this other person out of that crisis, but I'm still sick and I still need his provision and I'm still facing a crisis. And that's what Gideon was saying. Lord, why? Why is this happening to me? It's interesting. You know, life is full of questions. And even after we become Christians, we still have questions. I can be honest with you and say, I have questions for God, unanswered questions. But I've learned in life that I cannot live on explanations, but rather on the promises of God. But one day, all of my questions are going to be answered, and yours are going to be too, when we stand before God. And 1 Corinthians 13 says, right now we see things imperfectly like puzzling reflections in a mirror, but then we will see everything with perfect clarity. All I know now is partial and incomplete, but then I will know everything completely as I am known by God. Isn't that great to know? So Gideon says, why? And God responds with who? As in, you got the wrong question, buddy. Don't be asking why. Be asking, who should I turn to? So Gideon says, why is this happening? God says, I am with you. I'm with you. That's the answer I'm giving to you. You are not alone in what you are facing. And Christ appears to him. Now remember, we're calling these Christophanies. That's a theological term for an appearance of Jesus in the Old Testament. The first Christophany we looked at together was in the book of Genesis when Abraham offered his son Isaac in obedience to the Lord, and the angel of the Lord appeared, who was none other than Jesus Christ. Then we looked at Jacob wrestling with an angel, which turned out to be Jesus, because he said afterwards, I've wrestled with God and I've seen God face to face. Then Joshua, who encountered the angel of the Lord, or actually Jesus, before he went into battle against Jericho. And here we are now with Gideon having an encounter with Jesus. You say, well, Greg, you're wrong because the Bible says an angel of the Lord came to him. Well, actually, it says the angel of the Lord came to him. The angel. That's different from an angel. Now, if an angel were to appear right now, it'd be pretty awesome. Angels are magnificent creatures, and they are surrounding the life of the believer, and they are actively involved in our lives. And in fact, the Apostle John had an angel appear to him, and he bowed down to worship it, and he was strictly forbidden to do that by the angel. But this encounter is different because first it's identified as the angel of the Lord, and then the narrative shifts, and we find Gideon calling him the Lord. And also this angel, or the Lord, says, I am sending you. So he uses the first person pronoun, assuming divine authority. So it's not an angel, it's Jesus. And Jesus is commissioning Gideon to lead the people of Israel into battle.
2: Pastor Greg Laurie will have the second half of his message in just a moment.
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2: Well, Pastor Greg has just taken us to the moment when the Lord had commissioned Gideon for battle. But Gideon isn't quite on board.
1: Gideon's thinking, you got the wrong guy. Are you kidding me? I'm the last guy you should choose to do this. Look at verse 15. But Lord, Gideon replied, how can I rescue Israel? My clan is the weakest in the whole tribe of Manasseh, and I'm least in my entire family. Another translation put it this way, I'm the runt of the litter. So not too long ago, I was thinking about buying a dog. My wife is not in favor of this. And she hates sweeping up after dogs. But I was looking at a possible dog because we have friends in the church. They have a chocolate lab, and it just had a litter. They said, you want to come see the puppies? She said, Kathy said, don't buy a puppy. But I went over, and I'm playing with the puppies, and they're so adorable. And some were black, and some were dark brown. And I said, ooh, I like this one. Oh, that one's spoken for. Okay. I like this aggressive one. Now, that one's already been bought. Oh. What about this one? That one's already spoken for. Well, what's left? And they show me this one kind of sad little puppy. He would just sit there, sort of fall over. Not really, but he was in the pick of the litter. He was a runt of the litter, literally. Now, I wish I could tell you, but I bought that puppy, and he's a wonderful dog. I didn't buy him. I didn't want him. I don't know who ended up with him. But let me just say, even he would be better than any dog with the word oodle in its name. How many of you own some kind of an oodle, a labradoodle? Raise your hand. Get out. No, don't. Okay, now, let me give you my opinion. And it's not a criticism as much as it's an observation. Because I've wondered, what is with these oodles? What's with the labradoodles and all the rest of them? Because they all seem to have the same collective personality. They're very active. They run around a lot. They don't always seem to obey their owners. So I did a little deep dive, and why is this happening? I'm not the only one who thinks it. I see the Labrador, very affectionate, loyal dog. Poodle, very intelligent dog. Something weird happens when you put it together. Oh, but Greg, they're hypoallergenic. Duly noted. Still. Anyway, I digress. So, because I know I'm offending people right now, and there's no point in going on. But you probably know I'm right. But Gideon was the runt of the litter. So Gideon says, who am I? And I love the Lord's response. Who am I? Verse 15, the Lord says, that's not the issue. It's who am I? Not who are you? Who cares who you are? Who am I? And I'm going to be with you. And the Lord calls him a mighty hero. Hey, mighty hero, the Lord is with you. I think Gideon felt more like a pathetic zero than a mighty hero. But God doesn't just see you for what you are. He sees you for what you can become. You know, we see a vacillating Simon. God sees a rock-like Peter. We see a hate-filled, persecuting Saul of Tarsus. God sees a powerful Apostle Paul. We see a frightened Gideon. God sees a military leader, and he chooses him. I mean, to call Gideon a mighty hero, that would be like seeing some kid who can't throw a football and saying, hey, Tom Brady, let me ask you a question. Or finding some kid who's failing in class and saying, Einstein, come up here. It's kind of a joke, but it wasn't a joke. God saw him for what he would be. But before public victory, we have to obey God at home. So the Lord says, here's your first test, Gideon. Before you lead the troops into battle, you got to make a stand in your home. So as it turns out, Gideon's father had erected an altar to Baal. The Lord showed Gideon he needs to tear the altar down, which Gideon did. And then the people were so angry, they said, we should execute Gideon. And the funny thing is, his father was really moved by what he did and defended his son and got closer to the Lord as a result. But he took a stand in his own home. And I appreciate that. And I think it's important for us to never give up on our families. But also to remember this, the hardest people to reach with the gospel is your family. You know, and there comes a point where they don't need any more sermons. They need you to live the sermon. But every one of us should do everything we can to point our family to Christ. So if you're a kid living with your parents, be the best Christian kid you can be, especially if they're not believers. Do your chores, be responsible, be respectful. And that's how you can win your parents to Christ. If you're a Christian woman married to a non-Christian man, be a godly, loving woman. That's how you're going to reach them. The Bible even says you can do it without a word by the way that you live. And for a husband, if he is married to a non-Christian woman, he should love her as Christ loves the church. Even as we came to Christ because of his love for us, you can win that lady over in time, God willing. Don't give up on her. But I would like to say a word to men. How many men are there out there? Raise your hand if you're a man. Get up that muscular arm of yours. Men, God has called you to be the spiritual leader in your home. Ladies, you need to do everything you can to support him as the spiritual leader in your home. You should be able to say, guys, along with Joshua, as for me and my house, we will serve the Lord. Men, husbands, fathers, you should be reading the scripture to your children. You should be leading prayer. You should be saying, we're going to go to church now. You say, but what if my kids say, we don't want to go? Say, that's interesting. Get in the car, right? Be a man. Be a leader. Set an example. Here's some interesting stats you might consider. A survey was done that found if mother and father attend church regularly, mother and father, 72% of their children will attend regularly when they're young adults. That's pretty good. And chances are your kids, when they're young adults, are going to do the same thing. But it goes on. If only the father attends, 55% will attend church regularly. Sorry, ladies. If only the mother attends regularly, only 15% of the children will attend regularly. These are the stats. I didn't write them. But if neither mother nor father attends regularly, only 6% will remain faithful. You see how important an example is? You see how important that discipline is? So Gideon made a stand in his home. Now it's time to go to battle.

0: Such good counsel for all of us. Pastor Greg Laurie is bringing us practical insights from our study of the commissioning of Gideon today, here on A New Beginning. And there's more to come in this message. You know, when it comes to leading our families, it's important to point out how crucial it is that we're following the Lord ourselves. We can't show the way until we go the way. Do you have a personal relationship with Christ? Pastor Greg, if the Lord is speaking to someone right now and they want to come to God to make a change, what would you say to them?
1: What I would say is, He's only a prayer away, which means if you will call upon the name of the Lord right now through prayer, He will hear your prayer and answer your prayer. Listen, if you want Jesus Christ to come into your life, if you want Him to forgive you of your sin, if you want to know that you'll go to heaven when you die, just pray this prayer right now after me. Just pray, Lord Jesus, I know that I'm a sinner, but I know that You're the Savior who died on the cross for my sin and rose again from the dead. I turn from my sin now, and I choose to follow You from this moment forward as my Savior and Lord, as my God and my friend. In Jesus' name I pray. Amen.
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2: Yes.
0: Statistically speaking, you and Kathy had a high probability of divorce yourselves, and yet you've been married over 50 years. Whatever your secret is, you ought to write a book. How's that for a setup, Pastor Greg?
1: That's a good setup. Well, as a matter of fact, Dave, I did write a book. Now, I've written a number of books on marriage over the years, but this is a brand new book, and it's not just about marriage. It's about singleness as well. And the title of the book is, Am I Doing This Right? God's Design for Relationships That Last. This book is built on tried and true biblical principles. Listen, God has given us the user's manual of life. And the Bible tells us what our roles should be as husband and wife. Let me just illustrate. The Bible says, husbands, love your wives. And it also says, wives, see that you respect your husbands. Let's just think about that for a moment. Women need love and men need respect. That's not to say that women don't need respect and men don't need love. But it is to say the Bible specifically tells us as husbands to love our wives. You need to express your love to your wife. You need to verbalize your love to your wife. Last night, we had a great meal that my wife made. It was ravioli. She hasn't made that for a long time. And I said, This is really good. Well, she didn't hear me. And at the end of the meal, she said, well, did you like it? I said, yes, I loved it. I said the beginning, oh, I didn't hear you. You know, women need affirmation. They need to be told you love them. They need to be told you find them beautiful. They need that affection. Men, they need respect. Sometimes women will undermine the man, tell him all the things he's doing wrong, tell him the things he isn't getting right. You need to just stop periodically and say to your husband, I love you so much. You're such a good provider. You're such a great husband. Thank you for all that you do. These are simple principles, and there's a lot more like it in this new book, Am I Doing This Right? God's Design for Relationships That Last. Why don't you order a copy? There's no charge, but we're going to give it to you for your gift of any size. And we mean that, by the way. So if you just send a little, you'll get your copy of this book. Some can maybe send a little bit more. Whatever you send will be used to help us continue to bring this radio broadcast to you so we can strengthen your marriage and call people to Christ and teach you how you can be stronger in your faith. So order your copy of Am I Doing This Right? And we'll get it to you as quickly as possible.
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3: The Westside H1 traffic is clearing now through the Kunia Road Waikele area. Backups are building, though, at the Middle Street merge. The H1 is backed up to the airport on-ramp, and the Moanalua now backed up to Kaiser. After Middle, you'll be under the speed limit, but you'll move a lot better to downtown. The east side slowdown extends from Aina Haina to the Mo'ili'ili area, and windward traffic is okay coming over the Ko'olau this morning on the Pali, the Likelike, and the H3 freeway.
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1: The responsibility for justification doesn't fall on you and me. It actually falls on God. 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We can't earn God's favor because it is God who justifies.
2: 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The following message was recorded during one of our Sunday morning worship services. Let's listen in as Pastor Scott Custer shares God's word with us in the first part of a message entitled 38 Wonders Number 2, God Justifies Me by My Faith.
1: Welcome to International Church. My name is Scott. I'm the lead pastor here at International. Really glad you are with us. Thanks for spending your Sunday morning with us today. If this is your first time with us, you're not coming at all too late to the party. We're about 2-3 weeks into a new series called 38 Wonders in One Moment. We've just begun this. You see, as Christ followers, as Christians, we build our entire faith, even our entire lives, on the death and resurrection of Jesus Christ. We don't just think he was a good moral teacher. We don't just think he was a good prophet from God. We believe he was actually the Son of God in human flesh, and that he came to this earth to save us, to be our Savior, to give us salvation. Now, what does that mean? What is salvation? What exactly happened to us the moment that we are saved? Well, that's exactly what we're trying to find out as well. That's the topic that we're exploring in this series. Through God's word, what we're going to see is there are at least 38 different facets of salvation. Salvation is like a singular gift that God gives to you the moment you put your faith alone in Christ alone. But each of that's like a diamond that has like multiple facets to it. You can look at this salvation gift from many different angles and see just some array of beauty and wonder that God has given us. So last week, if you were here, the first thing we learned is that the moment we believe, God includes us in his eternal plan. Well, today what we'll discover is this. It's only the second wonder, is that the moment I believe, God justifies me by faith. Now, there's a key word in that sentence that we're going to explore today, and that's the word justify. What is justification? Well, justification is the central truth of the gospel. It really is what the gospel's all about. But here's what the word actually means. Justification is the divine declaration that you are right with God. It's the divine declaration. It's a legal declaration. It's like a judge who says, charges are dropped. There is no case against you. It's a judge saying you're innocent, you're not guilty, you're free to go. It's a legal declaration. It is God declaring us humans righteous, innocent, pure before him. Now, why would such a declaration of innocence, a declaration, be necessary? Why do we need to be made right with God? Well, it's because we don't start off right with God. In fact, we start off all wrong with God. And everybody knows it. We kind of talked about this a couple weeks ago, just how every person knows that things aren't quite as they're supposed to be, right? There's something in us that knows I'm not quite what I'm supposed to be. My relationships with people aren't what they're supposed to be. The world around us, society, isn't quite what it's supposed to be. There's something broken. And at the core of it, we realize that there's something broken between us and God. And the question that every human has to answer is this: how can we be all right with God when we're all wrong with him? Now, there are thousands of ways people could answer that. People have answered that. But really, all the answers just boil down to two different answers, as we'll see today. Now, if you don't know this about me yet, you'll soon discover that I am somebody, I like history. I love church history.

0: history especially. It was one of my favorite classes in seminary. I know, I'm nerdy, and I'm probably one of the few people who would say that. Because here's, I think, a Peanuts comic strip that illustrates how most of us interact with church history. So you got Lucy up there writing an essay, something for school or something on her own. She writes church history, and then she thinks. And she says, when writing about church history, you have to go back to the very beginning. Our pastor was born in 1930. Actually, 1987, but you got to go back further than that, even. You see, many Christians today, we suffer from historical amnesia. We know that there was Acts and the apostles and the prophets, and then there's us. And in between is just like a giant gap that is just a blank space of information that we don't really know about or maybe even care about. But I don't think that's really how God wants us to interact with the past. I think he cares very much about the past. Think about the Bible and the Old Testament, how many times he tells his people, remember, remember, remember what I have done. Or God even says, I've remembered the commands that I've said. I've remembered the promises I've made. Every Jewish festival is, in a sense, a memorial. It was set up to remember something that God had done. Even communion, which we celebrate the first Sunday of every month, is like that. It's a monument. It's a memorial to remember what Jesus did for us on the cross. Now, church history can just be like a massive topic, and sometimes we don't know where to start. If you've ever felt that way, you're like, hey, I'd like to know more about church history, but man, it's like 2,000 years. That's a lot of reading. Where do I start? I won't do this often, but let me give you a book recommendation. It's called Church History in Plain Language, and it is as plain as the title would say. This is a thick book, but it's really concisely put together, very clear, very helpful. They actually have, this is the third edition, they just came out with a fourth one a couple years ago. So if you're looking for something about Church History in Plain Language, I'd highly recommend it. Sometimes, though, I find that studying church history, one of the things I like about it is it gets you to truth from a slightly different angle sometimes. It gets you to God's word, but it gets you through the experiences and thoughts and understandings of different people from a different time. And sometimes I find that casts a light on God's word slightly different from my own experience or slightly different from today's time in today's society. You may remember last year, we had a sermon where I preached on William Wilberforce. And we talked about how his life demonstrates what it looks like to take the gospel into the streets, to take our faith into the marketplace, to actually live out what we believe. William Wilberforce is single-handedly responsible for eradicating slavery in the entire British Empire. Well, today, we're going to look at this, at the story of one man, and even just a small slice of his story, and we're going to see how he changed his answer to the question, how can we be all right with God when we're all wrong with him? I think his story sheds a powerful light on what the Bible teaches about justification. So we're going to look at his story today. Have you ever heard of a man named Martin Luther? If not, page 237. You should read up. So Martin Luther was initially a lawyer. He lived in the early 1500s, and he was a lawyer and he loved law. He writes about his passion for trying to understand right and wrong. He had a very high view of human law, and he was a very devout Catholic. He believed that God had given laws to humans because it was good and right and necessary to obey them. But he also remembered thinking that if humans can create good laws, and yet humans are fallible, we can make mistakes, we can err, how much more perfect must God's law be? When God is perfect and his law is without mistake, surely a transgression against that law is incredibly serious. It's incredibly great, far more than a transgression of a human law, which could still even end in death. Now, one day, Luther was traveling not too far from his home in Germany in July 1505 when, crack, lightning struck right next to him. So he did what we all would do. And he hit the ground, and he cried out to his family's patron saint. He said, Saint Anne, if you save me, I'll become a monk. Who has not prayed that prayer before, right? I usually pray, Lord, I'll become a pastor. Just let a hole in one, God. I'll become a pastor. So So he survived, the storm abated, but his oath did not. Luther took oaths and he took laws very seriously. So he switched his profession and his study from human law to divine law. He entered into a monastery. He became a monk. And there, Luther became all the more overwhelmed, all the more troubled, as he saw how short his own deeds fell of God's law, how he couldn't possibly keep God's laws. He tried confession, he tried penance, he prayed, he studied, he did everything the monks told him to do. And let me read from his own words how he felt about it. He writes, "I was indeed a pious monk, and I kept the rules of my order so strictly that I can say, if ever a monk gained heaven through monkery," apparently that's a word, "it should have been I. All my monastic brethren who knew me, they can testify to this. I would have martyred myself to death with fasting, praying, reading, and other good works had I remained a monk much longer. As a monk, I led an irreproachable life. Nevertheless, I felt that I was a sinner before God. For instance, when I was a monk, I was unwilling to omit any of my required prayers. However, when I was busy with public lecturing and writing, I often accumulated my appointed prayers for a whole week or even two or three. But then I would take a Saturday off, or I would shut myself in for as long as 3 days without food and without drink. And I would pray my prayers. This made my head split, and consequently I couldn't close my eyes for 5 nights. I lay sick unto death, and I went out of my senses. I thought I could save my soul by punishing my body. Though driven there for rest, the monastic life of good works failed to ease my guilt. Bowed down by sorrow, I tortured myself with the multitude of my thoughts. I would say, look, you are still envious, you're still impatient and passionate. It profits you nothing, O wretched man, that you have entered into this sacred order. My conscience was restless, and I could not depend on God being propitiated by my satisfactions." That means, it's fancy, basically saying, for God to be satisfied by my good works. "Not only did I not love, but I actually hated the righteous God who punishes sinners." Did you catch that? Martin Luther began to resent God's righteousness because it was God's righteousness that condemned him. It's God's righteousness that showed him how far short he had fallen of the perfect standard. The more Luther studied the righteousness of God, the more he saw that he was not right. And the more he tried to get close to God on his own, the further he felt from him. Religion wasn't helping Luther at all. In fact, it was just making his problems worse. Trying to be right with God on his own just wasn't working. Well, this all came to a head one day when Luther was up before his congregation. He was about to lead his first mass in the church. And as he came to the time of communion, as a Catholic, he'd been taught to believe that the bread and the wine actually became the presence and the body and blood of Christ. Now, as evangelicals and Protestants, we don't believe that. If you are curious what we believe, you can go back to a sermon on our YouTube page or on our website that I preached in January, actually about that topic. But anyways, he was about up there, and he was realizing that he was about to hold the presence of God in his hands. And in the middle of the liturgy, he just froze. It hit him. What was he doing? All of his efforts, all of his attempts to be made right with God, they were a waste. As he later wrote to his father in a letter about this moment, he said, "Here I experienced another thunderstorm, but this one in my spirit. I stood before the altar, and I began to recite the introductory portion of the Mass, but when I came to the words, 'We offer unto thee the living, the true, the eternal God,' at that moment, the terror of the holy struck me like lightning. At these words, I was utterly terror-stricken. I thought to myself, 'With what tongue shall I address the majesty?' Seeing that all men ought to tremble in the presence of even an earthly prince, who am I that I should lift my eyes and my hands to the divine majesty? And shall I, a miserable little pygmy, say, oh, I want this, or I ask for that? For I am dust and ashes, I am full of sin, and I'm speaking to the living, eternal, true God. See, in that moment, Luther got it. He understood God is holy and righteous and perfect. Man is sinful, unrighteous, and imperfect. And because God is a perfect and righteous judge, he must and he will punish sin. Luther said, I'm a sinner. I deserve to be punished as one. As he himself writes, in short, as a monk, I experienced the horrors, the shame, and the futility of trying to earn peace with God through good works. Now, before we find out what happened to Luther, let me point out that his experience is not an isolated event. He was wrestling with the question that all of us have to answer, how can I be right with God when I'm all wrong with him? You see, every religion on this planet tries to answer that in the same way. You earn peace with God through good works. The answer to the question, how are you justified, is good works. How can you be declared righteous and innocent by a God? It's by good works. Let me give you an example. Let's take the religion of Islam for a moment. How does Islam answer that question? How can you be justified? How can you be declared all right with God? Well, Islam has the five pillars of their faith. You know, the problem is that humans have sinned against God, and the solution is the good works of the five pillars. Number one is the statement of the belief, their creed. You have to publicly state there is no God but Allah, and Muhammad is his prophet. Secondly, you have the prayers. You have to pray in the direction of Mecca 5 times a day. Thirdly, you have Ramadan, which is the 9th month in the Muslim calendar, at which time you will not eat or drink from sunup to sundown. You must fast. You may only do so at night. Fourthly, the fourth pillar is a pilgrimage to Mecca. You have to go, a devout Muslim has to go to Mecca at some point in their life. Now, if they are unable to go, they can send a substitute in their stead. And lastly is alms. They're required to give 1/40th, or I think 2.5%, if my math's not off too much, of income to the mosque for widows, orphans, and those who are less fortunate. Now, for Muslims, observance of these 5 pillars is required for salvation. There's no salvation apart from obeying these. As the Quran says, whoever goes astray, he himself bears the whole responsibility of wandering. In other words, it's up to you. You bear the responsibility of getting yourself back to God. Now, a missionary to the Muslim world, he recently wrote this. He said, Islam is defined as a religion of works. In fact, many Muslims are taught that you receive points for everything that you do. There's an angel on your right shoulder that keeps track of all of your good things that you do, and an angel on your left shoulder that keeps track of all of your evil or negative things. This missionary was then asked, well, how can a Muslim know that they are right with God? And he responded, they can't. You cannot know. And even the ones who think they have done enough, whether they get to paradise or to heaven, is at the whim of Allah. Even Muhammad, who was on his deathbed when asked about whether he would go to paradise or not, said it depends on the whims of Allah. Allah, by the way, can change his mind. So in Islam, you can even obey all the rules and you're still not guaranteed entrance into heaven. You're still not guaranteed that you'll be all right with Allah. Now, by the way, some sects, some smaller groups within Islam add a 6th pillar to it, which they call the holy war or jihad, because the Quran condones violence for the sake of spreading the Muslim faith. Now, some sects in Islam say that a person who dies as part of the holy war actually gets to take a set number of friends and family members with them into paradise. So if you are killed fighting the infidels, spreading Islamic faith, you are assured salvation. You are assured and guaranteed entrance into paradise. So do you wonder why 19 terrorists would die for their faith in the cockpits of airplanes? It's not just dedication, but it's desperation. It's the only way they can know for certain that they can be right with God is by dying, being martyred for their faith. It's the only assurance that they and their families can get to heaven. It gives them some semblance of control over this, over their eternal fate, rather than having to just rely on the whims of Allah. A missionary I knew who worked in the Middle East, he said when he tries to witness to Muslims, he's asked them a question. He says, "Are you a good Muslim?" He says invariably he hears the response, "No, I have not perfectly kept all five pillars." To which he asks, "Then how will you be right with Allah?" And he says it's always met with a shoulder shrug. You don't. Now, before we shake our heads at how misguided Islam is, we have to understand every religion in the world promises salvation or something in response to your good works. It's all about you. All religion says we are made right with God by what we do. But the harder we try to be right with God, the more we realize that God's righteousness actually condemns us. The harder we try, the more we realize we can't try hard enough. We can't possibly keep God's laws perfectly. So the question is, if we cannot do enough ourselves to be justified before God, then who can? Well, that's where Martin Luther was stuck, remember? Well, let's listen to what he did in his own words. "As I turned away from the world and turned to God's word." Now that's generally going to be a pretty good solution to your problems. Turning away from the world and to God's word. Which is why one of our top values at International Church is that we trust God's word as our guide. So he says he turned away from the world and he turned to God's word. "I began to understand that no matter what coverings I attempted to wear to hide my sins, the piercing eyes of my holy God saw only filthy rags. God's word opened the eyes of my heart to another truth, the Reformation truth that I could stand before my holy God, clothed in faith in my holy Savior. Before any of us can stand before God, we must discover and admit that there is something drastically wrong with us. I came to understand that my very nature was corrupt, that my whole nature needed to be changed. I came to perceive that it wasn't just individual sins that needed to be forgiven. I needed to be forgiven. But how? How could I find forgiveness? How could I stand before God clothed and accepted? My questions were answered as I studied Paul's letter to the Romans." Romans 8:33 tells us this: "God is the one who justifies." So the responsibility for making us right with God, the responsibility for getting to a point where we can be declared righteous and innocent before him, the responsibility for justification doesn't fall on you and me. It actually falls on God. Every attempt of every religion will ultimately fall short. It's doomed to fail. We can't earn God's favor because it is God who justifies. Now, what is his great plan of justification? How does he get us to that point where he can declare us all right with him? Well, Romans 5, verse 6 says this: "At the right time, Christ died for the ungodly. While we were still weak, while we were powerless, Christ died for the ungodly." Did Christ die for the faithful? Did Christ die for those who sacrifice? Did Christ die for those who try really hard? Did Christ die for good people? Did Christ die for the penitent? Did Christ die for those who were already right with God? No. He died for the ungodly. He died for those who could do nothing about it, for those who couldn't earn a thing. Then Luther went on to read in verses 7 and 8.
1: For one will scarcely die for a righteous person, though perhaps for a good person one would dare even to die. But God shows his love for us in that we were still sinners. While we were still sinners, Christ died for us. While we were still sinners, Christ died for us. Since we have now been justified by his blood, how much more shall we be saved from God's wrath through him? You see, our justification comes not based on our effort, but based on the effort of Christ on the cross. It's not our blood, sweat, and tears that get us justification. It's the blood, sweat, and tears of Jesus on our behalf and in our place that gets us to a point of receiving justification. We're justified through him.
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5: No incidents have been reported, but there is some unusually slow H3 traffic townbound between the Hirano Tunnel and the Halava Interchange. Expect slow traffic shortly after you get out of the tunnel. Got a new accident reported on the Likelike in town, but it's in the Kaneohe bound lanes just after the split to Kalihi Street. The east side traffic gets slow at Waialae Iki Park. The west side freeways are fine until you get to the backups behind the jam at Middle Street.
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13: 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Welcome to Living Waters, the radio ministry of God's Life Christian Church that offers the refreshing truth of God's Word, where scriptures are taught without apology or compromise. 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

0: Second greatest gift given to us is Holy Spirit. In this teaching, Bishop Bethea will focus on how to be moved by Holy Spirit. Every day we are bombarded by things that can easily move us. It may be a bad medical report, financial hardship, marital or family issues, or the opinions of others. As a holy people, we're not to be moved by fear, anger, doubt, or the changing situations of life. We're only to be moved by God's Holy Spirit. The same Spirit who moved holy men of old to speak God's truth is the Spirit who now lives in every believer to guide, influence, and empower us to be holy as God is holy. Join Bishop Bethea as he continues this teaching on holy living is only moved by the Holy Spirit.
1: God is not going to do nothing or going to allow anything that's going to disturb your joy. Now, if you allow it to, then that's a different story. And this is why Jesus said, let no man, he didn't say amen, that anybody else is in control of that. He said, let no man steal your joy. He said, let. In other words, you are in control of what happens to your joy and your peace. He says, let no man. What does that mean? Don't let something you hear steal your joy. Don't let something you hear steal your joy. Don't even let something you thinking steal your joy. Are you with me?
2: Yes, sir.
1: The only thing that we should be led by is Holy Spirit. It doesn't matter how the situation looks, no matter how things are going. It's like, Lord, you are still God. There's no life on this earth without you. There's no living thing without you. And there's nothing that can happen unless you allow it. But a lot of us don't trust that God is truly in control. There's no way you and I can believe that God is in control and allow any report that goes contrary to God's word and God's truth and God's report move us. Hallelujah. But we always moving differently. As I said earlier, we have to move, M-O-V-E, with the mood of Holy Spirit. And what do I mean by that? I mean that we as people, we change our moods. Is that not true?
2: Yes.
1: Sometimes we've been in this mood. Next thing you know, we're in this mood. We swing like a swing. These moods swing. That's what they call them, mood swings, right?
2: Yeah.
1: Because our moods be swinging all the time. But Holy Spirit, when I say we have to move, M-O-V-E, with the mood of the Spirit, because Holy Spirit mood never changed. Holy Spirit mood is always in line with the will and the word of God. So you don't have to worry about Holy Spirit mood changing just because yours changed. He's always going to tell you, believe God, trust God, that he's in control. I mean, you're thinking right now. Some of you, the devil got you right now thinking about something that's moving you. It's moving you away from your peace. It's moving you away from your joy. And you're sitting here hearing this and not resisting the devil. You need to say, Satan, get thee behind me. Because I believe God's report. And his report says I'm healed. Hallelujah. What did his report say?
2: I'm healed.
1: Now I need you to know you're going to be tested.
2: Yeah.
1: Amen. When you get that next headache, backache, stomach ache, whatever kind of symptoms. Oh, I remember one of the members in the church was saying, you know, I got these heart pains. I think I got to go to the doctor. I said, you want me to tell you what's going on? I said, you pull a muscle. No, I didn't, Pastor. I didn't pull no muscle. I said, you pull a muscle. You got too much work to do for the Lord. You don't need nothing wrong with your heart. You understand what I'm saying? You got too much work for the Lord to do. So with this person, they was insistent that they're going to get the doctor's report. So they went to the doctor a couple of days later, and the doctor said, you pulled a muscle. I said, you could have saved that copay or whatever it was. You could have saved that and just believe God. And that's what happens a lot of times. Let me share something with you. The first time something happened, God speaks to you just like that. He speaks to you just like that. But what happens for us, we don't always believe or trust God. How many of you have had a bad situation and God say, it's going to be all right?
2: Yes, yes.
1: But what do you do? Oh, well, that's too simple. I got to do something. I got to go do something. But I need you to know God is, he's about guarding your peace. And this is why I say, as Christians, we have to be moved, M-O-V-E, by the Holy Spirit at all times. And he's there. He's orchestrating everything. No matter what I go through, no matter what you go through, Holy Spirit has already got the plan for how we are supposed to approach it. Are you understanding what I'm saying? What we are supposed to do. So the first thing we got to do, we got to sit back and say, Lord, this is all stuff that I don't like. I don't like what I'm hearing. I don't like this report. I don't like the way things are progressing. I don't like the way things are going. And Lord, what I don't like is to not be in a place to where I know what is going on. How many of us are like that? We like to know what's going on, what's going on. But sometimes God keep you in the dark. Not for him, but for you. Because a lot of people say, I love the Lord. I trust the Lord. God say, okay, well, this is going to require you to show your love and to show your trust. Hallelujah. And a lot of us show him that we don't love him and we don't trust him. Oh, hallelujah. Amen, amen, amen. You still love the Lord.
2: Amen.
1: You might not like me by the time I'm finished, but do you still love the Lord? Hallelujah. Amen. So when we are born again, as I said, we are no longer the same person. As believers, we have been born again by the Spirit of God, and now Holy Spirit lives within us. We have been made new creatures in Christ. We are to live a life that is moved by Holy Spirit only. Amen. So every area of our life is to be influenced by the Holy Spirit. Every area of our life is to be influenced by Holy Spirit. Even in this church service, even while you're sitting there listening to this message, what is moving you? What is moving you, and how is it moving you? Is it moving you to tune into what Holy Spirit is saying? Is it moving you to say, Lord, speak to me? Is it moving you to say, Lord, I don't want to miss what you're saying. I believe that I'm here by divine appointment, and I believe that you have a specific word for me. Maybe not the whole message, but I believe there's a word in the message that's specifically for me. And Lord, I don't want to miss it. What's moving you? How are you moved at times when you're having your devotion? How you move? Is your mind all over the place, or is it on really hearing from God? When you're praying, what's moving you? Are you following what I'm saying?
2: Yes.
1: So when Holy Spirit is moving us, we will get everything we're supposed to get and be able to do everything God wants us to do. Amen. Hallelujah. So as I said, every area in our life should be influenced by the Holy Spirit. Our thoughts, our words, our decisions, our conduct, our relationships, even our worship, as I said. What is moving you? How are you moving? You know, whenever the worship team is up and singing, where are you? You say, well, I'm sitting right here. Well, are you? I'm standing right here. But where should you be? I know where you are, but where should you be? We should be so tuned in the Holy Spirit that nothing should affect us. If you're sitting in church, if somebody that you're with is going to disturb you, move away from them.
2: Yes.
1: Amen. Move away from them. Don't be around nobody that's going to be touching you and saying anything to you and trying to get your attention or anything. Not when God's word is going forth, because we are disrespecting God's word. It's not so much you're disrespecting the speaker, but there has to be a time where God gets our undivided attention. Are you understand what I'm saying? And in our case, it's about 30 or 40 minutes. We have to be able to blank everybody else out. I remember when my wife and I was engaged, I'd sit away from her. You understand what I'm saying? I wouldn't sit nowhere near her, not doing service. Because I know that at some point, I'm going to touch you or say something, or you might say something to me. I don't want that. Are you understand what I'm saying? Because you are a gift from God, and I got to show God I appreciate you the right way. The only way I can do that by showing total respect to God in the time that's been allocated for me to not to let nothing disturb me.
2: Yeah.
1: Are you understand what I'm saying? And so you'll notice that some married people don't always sit next to each other. You know what they're doing? They're trying to guard themselves. They're trying to guard themselves. Amen. Because it's too easy when the word of God is going forth for the devil to say, touch them. Say something to them. Are you understanding what I'm saying? Yeah, yeah. And while you're doing that, the word you're supposed to get just went by you.
2: Amen.
1: Are you understanding what I'm saying? It just went. He knows. He knows, oh, they word is getting ready to come. Let me distract them. Are y'all following what I'm saying? And this is why I said I used to take the message on Sunday and listen to it 18 to 19, 20 times, because if in case during the time it was going forth I missed something, I'm going to keep listening to it until I get what I'm supposed to get. Are you understand what I'm saying?
2: Yeah.
1: We're supposed to be moved by the Spirit, even in our worship. What is this service called? Worship service. Worship means that this is God's time and God's time alone. Are you understanding what I'm saying? Nothing else should compete with that. So this is what I mean by being moved by the Spirit. Are we moved by our feelings? Are we moved by all kind of other stuff? And this should not be the child of God. God should never have to compete with anyone and anybody. Never. Are you understanding what I'm saying? Most of you, when you try to pray, you try to get alone, right? You're trying to get alone because you are understanding that God should not have to compete with nobody when we're having our conversation. You understand what I'm saying? When you're doing your devotion, you try to get alone. Amen. Some of you, well, if a house is full, I go in the bathroom. Whip open that Bible in a minute and talk to the Lord. Are you understand what I'm saying? So what I'm trying to show you is today is that you have to examine what is moving you. What's moving you? Or what are you moved by? What has the biggest influence on you? We can say that we are Christians and not be influenced by Holy Spirit at all.
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1: Are y'all following what I'm saying? And this is why I said I used to take the message on Sunday and listen to it 18 to 19, 20 times, because if in case during the time it was going forth I missed something, I'm going to keep listening to it until I get what I'm supposed to get. Are you understand what I'm saying?
2: Yeah.
1: We're supposed to be moved by the Spirit, even in our worship. What is this service called? Worship service. Worship means that this is God's time and God's time alone. Are you understand what I'm saying? Nothing else should compete with that. So this is what I mean by being moved by the Spirit. Are we moved by our feelings? Are we moved by all kind of other stuff? And this should not be the child of God. God should never have to compete with anyone and anybody. Never. Are you understand what I'm saying? Most of you, when you try to pray, you try to get alone, right? You're trying to get alone because you are understanding that God should not have to compete with nobody when we're having our conversation. You understand what I'm saying? When you're doing your devotion, you try to get alone. Amen. Some of you, well, if a house is full, I go in the bathroom. Whip open that Bible in a minute and talk to the Lord. Are you understand what I'm saying? So what I'm trying to show you is today is that you have to examine what is moving you. What's moving you? or what are you moved by? What has the biggest influence on you? We can say that we're Christians and not be influenced by Holy Spirit at all. Well, you're not like, wait a minute, Pastor, now you're kind of getting a little, you're kind of picking now, you're kind of judging me, you're kind of this, you're kind of that. Listen, I'm trying to tell you the truth.
4: Amen.
1: Just because I say I'm a Christian don't mean Holy Spirit will agree with me. Uh-oh. Hallelujah. The Holy Spirit got your attention? Okay, all right, all right, all right. Amen, amen, amen. And this is what's supposed to happen. When we come into worship service, things should be said to cause us to like, wait a minute, Lord, am I guilty? Lord, what can I do better? Lord, what, you know, when I have my devotion, help me, Lord, to adjust what I need to adjust. When I read your word, help me to apply it properly. Help me to be moved. Holy Spirit, help me to be moved and obey your prompting. Hallelujah. Amen. So every area of our life should be influenced by us. Peter reminds us that the word of God was given as men were moved by what? The Holy Ghost. In the same way, because we have Holy Spirit living within us as believers, we must always be moved by the Holy Spirit. Every area of our life is to be influenced by Holy Spirit. So when I speak of holy living, I want to share some things that Holy Spirit, a holy living is not. Holy living is not produced by humans' efforts, amen, alone. Holy living is not simply trying harder. Holy living is not just avoiding certain sins, amen. Holy living is a life yielded to Holy Spirit. So there's no way you and I can live holy unless our life is yielded to Holy Spirit. So then the Bible says in our reference text, amen, that holy men of God speck as they were moved by Holy Spirit. Well, this means that the Spirit of God was the source of their message. The Spirit of God was the source of their directions. The Spirit of God was the source of their witness. What is our source? Sometimes the source of what we do that we say we do for the Lord could be our feelings, our emotions. Amen. But at some point or another, you and I are going to have to allow Holy Spirit, amen, to order our thoughts and our steps. Hallelujah. Amen. Amen. So imagine this. You're walking in a forest, a dark forest, and you can't see, and your mind is telling you to go left, go right, go straight, go back, all of these things. Well, if you follow what each thing your mind tells you to do, the next thing you know, you'll be lost. However, God's word, amen, will be a light, amen, to our feet, because the word of God is that lamp. It's the lamp that will cause us to know what to do. And the Holy Spirit used that word to guide us as believers. In Psalms 119 and 105, it says, "Thy word is a lamp unto my feet and a light unto my path." So holy living begins with God's word. The Spirit of God never lead us contrary to the word of God. Remember, I said that we have mood swings, but the Holy Spirit is always in the same mood. And that mood is always in alignment with the word of God. The Holy Spirit will never lead you contrary to the word of God. So if you're feeling led, you know how we say, I'm feeling led. But what if that feeling, what if what they feel is contrary to the scripture? Then it is not Holy Spirit. As I said, the Spirit of God will always agree with the Word of God. So if I'm feeling led, or you feeling led to do anything that Holy Spirit is not playing a part in, then I need you to know, then you are feeling fishing led, but you're not being led by Holy Spirit. Amen. You understand what I'm saying? Amen. So then, we also read in the reference text that how that the prophecy of the scripture is of no private interpretation. Well, this means God's word is not invented by man. Scripture is not made by human opinion. It is not a product of culture, feelings, or personal preference. And this is what's happening in our world today. Because of people's personal preference, because of people's feelings, like homosexuality and transgender and all of these other things, they are now wanting the Bible to agree with the way they feel. And you some of you say, well, you know, well, that's them, you know, they ought to be shaming themselves. Well, all of us at different times wanted the Bible to agree with how we was feeling. Come on. We wanted the Bible to agree with how we was feeling. I feel this way, so the Bible should support what I'm feeling. Well, I was told early in my salvation, they said, Brother Calvin, just in case the devil try to come to you, when it come to the Word of God, he said, Brother, he said, God's Word will never adjust to you. We always have to adjust to His Word. So, like in our society today, now they're trying to take the Word of God and adjust it to how they want to live. They're trying to take it and adjust it to how they want to do things. But I've learned that the Word never adjusts to me. I gotta what? Adjust to it. So this is what I mean when I said earlier that we have to move, M-O-V-E, with the mood, M-O-O-D, of Holy Spirit, because our moods may swing. But if we allow Holy Spirit to move us, then we don't never have to worry about our moods, because our moods will swing back into alignment with God's Word. Amen. Yep. Our mood will swing back into alignment with God's Word. Hallelujah. So then, the Bible tells us that holy men, they speak as God, as they were moved by Holy Spirit. And this goes across the board in our life. Whatever I do, I have to do it being led by the Spirit. Amen. You know, a lot of times people would ask me as a pastor, do you know that so-and-so is doing this? Do you know that so-and-so is doing that? And so forth and so on, you know, doing things that is not conducive to the child of God, does not represent the kingdom of God. And they say, well, why haven't you said or done nothing? Because I'm not allowing their actions to move me. I'm waiting for Holy Spirit to tell me that their heart is prepared for whatever He wants me to say. Are you understanding what I'm saying? So sometimes we react when we need to wait on the Lord and say, Lord, I know what I see. And I know what I want to say. And I know what I want to do. But will this be in alignment with what you want me to say or what you want me to do?
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2: There's some extra slow traffic right now on Kamehameha Highway in both directions between Radford Drive and Salt Lake Boulevard. No accidents are reported. Could be due to slow entry into the Pearl Harbor gates. A reminder that the Cinco de Mayo Festival takes place this evening downtown. It's going to be on Fort Street Mall between King and Hotel, so no streets will be closed. But traffic will be heavier than usual in that area. The festival goes from 4 until 10 o'clock.
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1: We got breaking news. The judge in the Correspondents' Dinner shooting apologizes to the assassin suspect.
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1: Welcome to Seculo. It is Tuesday, May 5th, 2026. Welcome to the show. We have a packed one coming for you. CeCe Howes will be joining us, give you an update of what's going on with the ACLJ's work in Pakistan. But with that, of course, we're going to cover what happened in Iran. There's some updates there, including a sinking of seven small Iranian boats. We're going to discuss what that looks like in terms of, is the ceasefire over? Is it continuing on? President Trump has been speaking. He claimed that was only a skirmish, I believe was the word that they used.
3: Right.
1: But we're going to discuss that a little bit more at length. Also, you know, sometimes you think you've seen it all. But you had a situation where, you know, that suspected shooter who, you know, ran through the hotel, ended up canceling the White House Correspondents' Dinner, shot Secret Service agent, allegedly, was arrested, has been held. And they've actually been holding him in pretty severe circumstances. They've been keeping him at essentially a suicide watch scenario. This is due to the fact that he had written what was could have at least been portrayed as a letter inferring that he would probably not make it through. So this is someone who they were concerned about. The judge was very upset with the conditions they were keeping him in and had to issue an apology. Didn't have to. Decided he was going to issue an apology to him. My apology should be to you, sir. Whatever you've been through, I apologize for the prior week. He then later on said, you know, you drive someone crazy in this situation. And then even referred back to, he doesn't remember people like the January 6th people getting treated this way, Will.
3: That's right. So what we're seeing here is now this judge, this is a magistrate judge in Washington, D.C., that has issued this apology in his courtroom yesterday and has ordered the government to provide an update on the condition of this attempted assassin, that fortunately no one was killed by this individual who wanted to take out as many Trump administration officials as he could, according to his manifesto. Even told the FBI after he was taken into custody, I didn't expect to survive that. So the inference from both the manifesto and what he told the government was, I did not expect to be alive right now. Now he's facing attempted assassination charges, many other charges against him. The government put him on what you said, suicide watch, in protective custody, in a restraint that would not allow him to do something drastic so that he could face the U.S. justice system. And you now have this judge that is issuing apologies, very troubled, is asking for all this, wants a hearing on this. And we're starting to see, as you said, even the drawing this in and making it political.
1: That's the main
3: by
1: thing.
3: Comparing it to saying, I didn't know of January 6th suspects that were held in the same condition. Those individuals were not attempting an assassination in that way. There were crimes that are, and people violate the law. There are different ways that people are held. And when you have someone that was attempting a mass shooting and survived it, that isn't the norm in this country.
1: Yeah, I mean, look, I understand the idea of treating everyone fairly and that we have a justice system that is fair. No problem with that. But when you immediately start making it political, even if you disagreed, by the way, if you went in and said, the judge said, hey, I think that we have gone too far here, let's adjust this. There are ways to do that without just making it another political moment, which makes this judge seem biased. And here we are again, bias and leaning towards the support of the alleged shooter. I mean, we've seen the video footage. We know what happened here. We've seen the manifestos. Sure, you're innocent till proven guilty, but look, there's a reason he wasn't released on bail. Phone lines are open for you at 1-800-684-3110. 1-800-684-3110. What do you think about this situation? I would love to hear from you. And please don't call if you're just going to tell me, well, it's all fake and it's all a... Yeah, I don't want to hear that. What do you think about this actual situation that did happen? 1-800-684-31.

0: 10. 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
3: Welcome back to Secular. We do have a bunch of lines open for you if you want to call in, 1-800-684-3110. Let me know in the comments also where you're watching from. If you're watching on YouTube, I'm going to ask you to hit that thumbs up and the subscribe button. Both of those really do help us out. Get some interactions going right now. I think there are certain words, honestly, that we may have said due to this person being on a certain kind of watch that may have thrown off YouTube's algorithm to share this show, and that is one of those words we're supposed to not say, and I realized that we said it. So I'm going to ask you to engage, get involved, so hopefully we get more people out there, more words are spread, because this is a ridiculous scenario where a judge to Cole Allen is sitting there and apologizing profusely, pretty much saying, you know, I should be the one apologizing to you for your conditions being kept. Of course, this is someone who is an alleged shooter. This is someone who did actually appear to shoot a Secret Service. And we know, we've seen the manifestos that were released, was going through person by person. We know who he was going after, Will.
4: That's right. And when you hear what the judge said, that he's very troubled by what the conditions are in which this individual, Cole Allen, is being held, it sounds like things have not been the way they're supposed to. These are all quotes from the magistrate judge. Now, I feel like there is a line that should be parsed out as well, where, yes, a judge does want to make sure that constitutional rights of those detained are being followed, that that they are afforded those rights that are guaranteed by the Constitution to individuals. But it's a different thing when the judge starts, one, making comparisons to other political cases that aren't apples to apples, that starts to look at an individual and is saying, I'm deeply sorry, has ordered the moving forward with a hearing on his conditions, even though his own attorneys said it wasn't necessary to do so. And when you hear also from, this is Judge Jeanine Pirro, who is the U.S. Attorney for the Washington, D.C. District, says, welcome to Washington, D.C., where U.S. Magistrate Judge believes a defendant armed to the teeth and attempting to assassinate the president is entitled to preferential treatment in his confinement compared to every other defendant. When you start to look at this and think about the ridiculousness of how far this judge went in saying, you know, that making those comparisons between January 6th defendants, so someone that maybe walked through an open door, you think of how many defendants there were in the cases, how aggressively the government prosecuted January 6 cases under the President Biden. You think of individuals that just went in, were having the full book thrown at them for a grand conspiracy against the government, and then you compare it to an individual whose own words were, I went there, I traveled across the country for the express purpose of doing this, of taking out as many people as I can. I did not expect to survive this ordeal. And then you also think about how almost rational we talked about, which was kind of the scary part of that manifesto, that it was so thought out in not just, I mean, obviously the individual is deranged to even think they could do this, but not in the way of just out there rationale.
3: We've seen many of these alleged assassins over the years who have released statements, or sometimes they're even just impossible to read, or they're conspiratorial, or they are, you know, mind control devices. They are talking about themselves as some sort of Jesus type figure. Like, there's always something metaphysical or spiritual or mentally deranged. When you read his, it came off like somebody making jokes, having a good conversation. But when you actually, and being very specific, this wasn't someone who, of course, they are deranged. They're very sad that this is something they felt like they had to do. But this is not in someone with a lot of issues like that. This is someone who clearly is very intelligent, was a smart person, who, you know, had many degrees, was an educator, who over the last few years clearly had a lot of issues with what was going on with the President of the United States in this administration. It is not unlike we have seen this happen to countless of others, just many of them haven't taken it quite this far yet. And look, we had a lot of calls coming in specifically about this now, and I want you to encourage you to call in as well at 1-800-684-3110. I think we have about three lines open. I want to go to Anne Marie, who's calling in South Carolina. Anne Marie, go ahead.
5: Hi. I just wanted to say that I think this judge should recuse himself. He's already proven himself biased by his statement. I think he's asking to be removed.
4: Yeah, well, and to that point, Anne Marie, he said he was concerned that the treatment of Cole Allen could lead the defendant to believe he's not getting a fair proceeding. There's also the flip side of that, of the appearance of the judge of, instead of calling balls and strikes as a judge should, but actually involving himself in a way that appears biased, could make the entire trust in the judicial system have issues as well. So I think that while he is saying that he believes that he wants it to still appear fair, him introducing into his own language another political case, I think just goes to show that there is some sort of bias potentially there. And I think also when he made a broad statement about every single January 6th defendant, I don't think that the record necessarily could reflect that every single person was treated in a completely different way than this individual.
3: All it does is show that you're just comparing, well, you were against President Trump, they were for President Trump, therefore, you know, I feel for you because you are being unjustly treated because you were against President Trump. Let's not remember, you know, not forget that, you know, after January 6th, very quickly after, Donald Trump was not the President of the United States anymore, about 15 days later. So the situation just again turns this all into some sort of political show. Now I'm looking at the comments right now, and I guess not unexpectedly, we have comments that are coming in from all sorts of political spectrums. But again, this is one of those topics which I feel like the conspiracy theories have run so wild. Now look, you may say we live in a world where we do question everything, and it's understandable when you had situations where you feel like the government has lied to you or so on, where you will question everything that happens. But there's also things that are easily provable. I saw one comment that just came in that said, well, you know, Cole Allen was wearing an IDF sweatshirt. Yeah, we've seen that picture. You know what all the experts show? Yeah, he's missing a bunch of moles. His ear's wrong. Why? Because it's not real. Let's say he was wearing an IDF sweatshirt. He was also worn an IDF sweatshirt in his life. This guy right here. I have him in my closet. You know, like, I visited Israel and you buy them. They're tourist items that you buy. And who knows what this guy's political thoughts are on Israel, or where they were 20 years ago, where they are 10 years ago, where they are today. when you start putting all of these pieces together and think like you're some sort of, you know, expert and putting clues together and you're going to solve this mystery better than the experts, better than actual people working on it, it's where it becomes also dangerous on both sides of the aisle here. And I don't even know if these are aisles at this point. This is some sort of chasm of lunacy that we're having to deal with on a daily basis that I'm personally pretty sick of. I am sick of everything being blamed on Israel. I'm sick of everything being blamed on that everything is fake and that everything is some conspiracy theory. Look, there are some things that I understand have been proven true over time. And that does, like I said, make you question the reality of which you live sometimes. And I get that. I'm not saying there's no legitimacy to that. But there is not legitimacy to this situation. Look at the video. Look what we've seen. Look at his manifesto. You think that they hired a guy to go through all of this and then be arrested, treated poorly, then made into a political situation? Then, of course, it became a conspiracy of Wolf Blitzer, you know, thinking he was getting shot. Like, this is just, you know, crazy that you think that this is where we are right now. You have another shooter who was captured yesterday in front of the White House. Are they all not real? All of this is a show? All of this is Israel working with the Americans? Come on, let's just, we got it. We got to be better than this.
4: Well, and here's the problem with that, right? Is every single, not every single person.
3: I do see a lot of comments saying, I have an IDF shirt too. Yeah, a lot of us do.
4: Well, the hyperbole, I said every single person, but how quickly you saw people during the event of the White House Correspondents' Dinner say, fake. This is fake, right? And then the easy thing is, if it was fake, why did they catch the individual? There's going to be justice. There's going to be a trial. If this person was a patsy or this was some fake thing, why would someone agree to that? Then you have this judge saying, how dare you be making sure this person is protected that didn't expect to live through this situation. The government has had, in recent history, high-profile individuals detained heading to trial that didn't make it to trial. And what did that do? Create an entire cottage industry of conspiracy theorists that will not, no matter what is shown to them, no matter who they trusted before, will not believe when someone tells them the opposite of what the conspiracy theory tells them. So I think it is in the government's best interest that justice be served, that this person get to have a fair trial. And so protecting that individual in custody, if heaven forbid something did happen to that individual while in the custody of the government, those conspiracy theories would be turned into told you so's. And I think that's what another thing the government is trying to avoid here.
3: Yeah. All right. Hey, some phone lines are open. Maybe I've spurred some of your interest. 1-800-684-3110. We are seeing numbers bounce back a little bit, so I appreciate it for those of you that are interacting and commenting in the chat right now. You know, again, I think we set up some red flags here, so I appreciate you doing that. If you are new to this show, I ask you to subscribe. If you've been here a while, though, just hit the thumbs up, shoot us a comment. Know that I really would appreciate that. Let us know where you're watching from if you don't have anything to say or to contribute to in terms of the content of the show. We got three lines open, 1-800-684-3110.
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3: Welcome back to Secula. We are going to be taking your phone calls and comments at 1-800-684-3110. That's 1-800-684-3110. Of course, we were talking about that judge who, you know, is really concerned and troubled over the living conditions of the alleged White House Correspondents' Dinner shooting. So, of course, that is what we're dealing with. But we do want to actually pivot a little bit. You know, that one is more of the political side of America right now. But worldwide, there is so much happening in terms of Christian persecution and worldwide religious freedom that the ACLJ focuses a lot of our team on. Sometimes it doesn't get as much airtime because we know it's not necessarily why you tune in each and every day. But I always want to make sure that we do spend an ample amount of time letting you know about the incredible work we're doing and the updates that are going on. Because when a lot of you support because of not just that we're bringing you a fun, entertaining, interesting news show every day, but because of the actual work that we're doing, whether that is here or abroad. And Will, I know you wanted to take from here. We're going to give a little update what's going on in Pakistan.
4: That's right. And I wanted to bring Cece on to talk about this as well, because I realized that when many times we bring up an individual client, like a couple weeks ago, we talked about that we received that letter from a client thanking the ACLJ for standing with them and just really even the joy in face of death row in Pakistan that we saw from that client as we continue to fight for their freedom. But as we are off air and we're talking with the attorneys and seeing all the work going on, sometimes it gets lost that we aren't showing you, those that support us, the ACLJ champions and members, just how much this is. And it dawned on me that when we talk about an individual case in Pakistan, it may come across as we sit around waiting to get a client in Pakistan that we could maybe represent and try to help out. But we have this recent update, and this is an 8-page document of different cases that our office in Pakistan is currently working on and current clients. And this document for internal use has imagery and photos. Some of it we could not show on the broadcast. It's graphic. Some of it involves children that we are fighting for. And it just goes to show that sometimes maybe people don't realize that this is a full office. This is a full operation in Pakistan, constantly fighting for those that without something like the ACLJ's office there, they would have no one to stand up for them and try to defend them.
6: Yeah, the Organization for Legal Aid is the ACLJ office in Pakistan. So it is a functioning law office. We have attorneys, we have investigators, and really OLA has risen to the top. You know, Christians are the minority in Pakistan, and our law office there has risen to the top as being one that will defend Christians. And like you said, we have right now 6 blasphemy cases. Actually, we won in March where the judge dismissed the case. So we have still 5 pending cases, and 4 of them are on death row. We have 5 sexual assault cases, and some of those involve girls as young as 7. And so, and then we have 7 murder cases. And I'll explain that a little bit more. In Pakistan, you don't just have a prosecutor. The victims actually can have attorneys that help prosecute the case. And this is very important, especially when Christians are the victims. So when you have these sexual assault cases, when you have these murder cases where a Christian has been murdered or attacked and is the victim, a lot of times the perpetrators never are brought to justice. But here's where the OLA steps in, and we help the prosecutor prosecute these cases, and we are very successful on that. We make sure that the perpetrators that have murdered people, that have committed crimes against Christians, that they are actually held accountable. And so that is what's going on a daily basis in Pakistan. We are constantly getting new clients because as the OLA's reputation rises, especially in the Christian community, when Christians are harmed, they immediately reach out to the OLA, and there's no charge, just like the ACLJ, there's no charge to these people at all.
4: And I think, once again, Logan, when you think about that, that many times we talk about the urgency of some of these death penalty cases, that it is an individual that is being charged with this blasphemy charge and put on death row and languishing there, facing a hanging by the government for their crimes against the government or against Islam or another religion when they have these blasphemy cases. But in reality, even that other side, when we defend and we help out get justice for victims, because they are looked down upon in the society, and when they are the minority in the society, that it doesn't just bring change and justice for that individual, but it also... it puts people that may think they can get away with those crimes on notice that normally they wouldn't have someone to stand up and help fight it. But when there is an organization like us there, that brings change also.
3: Yeah, I think you need to understand that when you do support the work of the ACLJ, it does go in to different places. There's the European Center. There's the ACLJ in Jerusalem. There's our work in Pakistan. It's not just the primary work is the work that's happening here in the States. There are all these other options because we need to have those offices. Like you said, religious freedom isn't just being persecuted. It's actually being persecuted a lot more and a lot more egregiously in other areas of the world. And thankfully, we have a far enough reach. And honestly, people like you that support a big enough audience to where we are able to fund these offices all over the planet.
6: Yeah, and I would say you hear more about Christian persecution. You know, now we even have celebrities talking about the Christian persecution that's happening in Nigeria. And I would like to credit our office a lot for that, because for decades, we have been pushing this issue of what is going on across the world and how Christians are targeted around the world, specifically and only because of their faith. And so I think some of the things that we've seen with Nigeria putting on the country of particular concern list, you know, I want to take some of that credit, because again, we have been doing this for decades, and now finally the world is listening.
3: That's right. And look, we have a lot of you watching right now, and I appreciate it. Look, we just got out of a big Double Your Impact drive and a Double the Difference drive, but I want you to know that the ACLJ work continues on. 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And they're free. You can just be a part of them. 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And of course, there is all of our work overseas. And look, as I told you, it's not necessarily the easiest thing to come on here and talk about. These are very serious issues. These are very dark issues. They involve a lot of pain for people who are just trying to live, you know, their own faith. But we have an incredible team that's able to work with them and work all over the world. 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

0: like sheep, have gone astray. We have turned everyone to his own way, but the Lord laid upon him, that's Jesus, the iniquity of us all. And so in Christ, we get back on the way. Whatever way you're straying, whatever way you feel like you're off track, Jesus is here to bring us and to put us back in the priorities and empowered in the way he's called us to. Okay? So God intervenes when we don't know Jesus. He intervenes when we do know Jesus, but we're getting off of track. And in this world, there is so much that is calling, oh, follow me, go this direction, to the point where no one ever knows what's true. And on the media, on the news, our government has just started a whole board of disinformation. Which way are we going to go? I mean, this is massive. But praise God, we have his word. And if you're feeling like you don't know which way to go, start with the word. And the word will reveal Jesus in your relationship, and then you will learn every step to live the word as you're dialoguing with Jesus and the Holy Spirit. But people, we've got to be in the word. There is a whole world of disinformation. But he's given us clarity and truth in Christ and in his word. And so we want to saturate ourselves in it. That's why we're always begging you, encouraging you, not just to read it at home, praise God if you do, not just to pray alone, but to tie in with some of God's people. And if you don't do that, you will very quickly get pulled one side or the other. Okay? So Jesus intervenes, and when we don't know Jesus, and right now, Father, I just pray anyone that is here or anyone listening that doesn't know you, Jesus, we pray that in your love and in your grace, you would reveal yourself in a way that is so personal and real just for that person. And God, that you grab their attention and let them know you love them in Jesus' name. Amen. But God also intervenes in order to take us and to make us go where he directs, okay? And we see this in the passage. Saul falls to the ground. I don't think he was riding a horse. Some people do. I think he was walking because it says they led him by the hand. Can you see them leading on an unpaved path up to Damascus and you're blind? I mean, talk about a huge shift and lesson of humility for Saul. And they falls to the ground. Saul, Saul, why do you persecute me? And then in other manuscripts, and later on, Saul says this when he shares the same testimony later on in Acts before a king. And he says that Jesus said, why do you kick against the pricks or the goads? And when you had a great big ox, you know, 1,000-pound ox or whatever, he would steer off to the right and you would goad him with this iron stick with a point on it that would prick him and make him go over where he is. He'd go the other way, the wrong way. You would guide him with this. It's called a goad, to make him moving in the right way. And Jesus is saying to Saul, Saul, you keep rushing off and hurting yourself because you're not following my way. You're just, and some of you know that feeling of just, you keep kicking against the Lord and against his truth, and it hurts. And Jesus just wants to say, stop kicking. Stop kicking. And so get up and go into Damascus, and I'm going to tell you what to do. So we need to get up when God knocks us down. I mean, when the world knocks us down, that's one thing, and you cry out to the Lord. You know, Lord, pick me up. Rejoice not over me, O my enemy. When I fall, I will rise. When I am in darkness, the Lord will be a light unto me. When the enemy knocks us down, God will pick us up. When God knocks us down, it's to stop us in our direction, and then he picks us up in order to put us in the right direction. And so here, God says, get up and go. You see it later on with Ananias. In the later on passage. And then secondly, you have Saul waiting for the next step. So he goes into Damascus. He has this place where he's staying in the house of Judas on Straight Street. And for 3 days, he doesn't eat or drink. Now, you can not eat for 3 days, especially if you got enough reserve like I do, and it's no big deal. But to not drink for 3 days, you're hitting near death, okay? And I've been with people who fasted like that. So he's all in. So what he is doing, he is fasting in how he has been trained to pray, where it is, God, I want you more than life itself. And Paul's in that mode. So in those 3 days, he is waiting. Now, when the Bible talks about waiting, it's not sitting there saying, oh, I got to kill 3 days, I'm going to play computer games. Okay? It is a seeking God intently. We're dog sitting right now, and we have this little dog called Buddy that when the cicadas go away, they give us Buddy. And I love Buddy, and I hate Buddy. Okay? Because Buddy, when I come home, he does this running down the hall. He jumps on the couch. He jumps on me. He barks. He's so excited. He does somersaults, and he's just this great little dog. Okay? But then he's like this shadow on my heel. Anywhere I go, Buddy's right there. Okay, and then I turn around and Buddy's right there. And I forget, Buddy, like everywhere I go, Buddy is there. But there is this picture that God wants us to have of being glued to Jesus. Remember we talked about the way? And the way is not some religious formula of what you do. The way is knowing Jesus and then being glued to him wherever he goes, that's the way. But sometimes God wants to stop us to make sure that we're glued to Jesus and we're not getting glued to the wrong thing. And so you have Saul for 3 days waiting for the next step. I love it. God says, you go, get up and go to the city, and then I'm going to tell you what to do. I'm not going to tell you yet. And a lot of you don't know the next steps in your life. You don't know the big picture. You don't know what are the next things God's calling you to. And we're in this waiting period. That's okay. A lot of our students are graduating, and you say, what's your next step? I don't know. That's okay. If you're waiting on God, and if you are being obedient to him where you are in seeking him in prayer. You know, I've been at a lot of different positions and of leadership, and often a board or a church will ask you, hey, we want to know the 3-year plan, or we want to know the 5-year plan, or where are things going, and you know, they really want to see it. And I said, you know, often I say, well, how can we know 10 steps down the road if we haven't taken the first step of stopping and praying together? If we haven't taken the first step of waiting on God, yeah, I can give you some neat plan. But that's not going to be worth the paper it's printed on. You see, the first step, and for many of us, we want the answers to the 5th and the 10th and the 20th step of where am I going in my life, God? But we haven't taken the first step of waiting on God, of getting into his word, of learning to pray, of learning to be with God's people so that we understand the way relationally and how God has called us to be connected to him and connected to each other. So we wait for the next step. I think in those 3 days, part of what God was doing was just loving on Saul. When he realized that the one that he was killing was Jesus, that the people that he was beating and imprisoning was Jesus. Jesus doesn't say, why do you persecute my people? He said, why do you persecute me? That's real personal. And when God reveals himself that way, I mean, it took 3 days, I think, just for Saul to receive that forgiveness and let it soak through him. That the blood of Jesus penetrates that deeply, and just to receive and be a man of God changed, covered by the blood of our Savior. So the Lord intervenes. He intervenes in order to get us on the right path. And part of that is a pause. One of the reasons God's given us Sunday is that we can stop and that we can focus on Christ And we can take that focused, intense time of, am I really living on the way where Jesus is guiding me? Or do I sort of go off from Monday to Saturday and then Sunday I kind of kick back in? And he gives us Sunday and he commands us, set it apart, and you're just going to be still? You know, I always laugh when they open the eyes of my heart, Lord, open the eyes of my heart. And I always have my eyes closed. Right? Because sometimes to see Jesus, we want to close our eyes and block out the world, right? But it's true for us in the same way for Paul to see, he had to lose his sight in order to see Jesus. For us to be able to see the things of God, we have to stop rushing and be still and listen and close our eyes enough to say, Jesus, get me back on the way with you. Okay? So there is this, the Lord calling us in terms of to go where he directs us, to get us where he wants us to go. That was true for the Apostle Paul. This was also true in terms of Ananias. And God often, his way takes us places we would never go on our own. And so his way is often to the places we would consider the worst places, and it's there that we find the greatest miracles. And here we have the story of Ananias. Paul had his own vision of the Lord confronting him. Ananias has a vision, and he says, I want you to go very specific directions. Bible is often very specific. Go to the house of Judas on Straight Street, ask for a man from Tarsus, his name is Saul, and he's praying. And more than that, he's had a vision that you're going to come, a man named Ananias, and you're going to place your hands on him, and his sight's going to be restored. That's pretty specific, if you want to go to Google Maps, okay? So then, but you've got to remember, Ananias is one of those people, and may have been known by Saul, that's why he went there in order to go and wipe out the church in Damascus. And now God is calling him to go to the very presence of his enemy who's wanting to kill him, and not just him, but his wife and his family and all the other believers that were with him. That's a big mission. And God will sometimes call us to the places that we think are the last places in the world, with the people, the last people we could ever imagine would come to Christ. I mean, can you see Putin coming to Christ? You're Ukrainian, and I want you to go to Putin, and I want you to lay your hands on him, Brother Putin, and be filled with the Holy Spirit. I mean, you got to begin to grasp a little bit of what is going on in this passage. And yet God calls us into the presence and the context of those we deem as enemies, because he has a plan to change them. If God has put you and surrounded you with people who are antagonistic to God, people who hate the name of Jesus, people who want to destroy and are out actively to destroy the things of the kingdom of God, and we all know people like that, it's because he has us there, not just to be a light in the darkness, but maybe that they will come to know Jesus. Wouldn't that be incredible? You see, that's the kingdom's way. It's not going around back door. It's not manipulating and controlling. It is changing the hearts of people. You know, when we were involved in the Middle East in different ways, ISIS was beginning to stir. And when ISIS would move into an area, there would be Christians there, and the Christians would know it, and they had a choice. Would they flee or would they stay? And many of the Christians chose to stay, and this was their logic. They said, if we flee, how will they ever know the truth of the love of Jesus? But if we stay, we can tell them about Christ. So when they were captured, when they were tortured, when they were abused in horrendous kinds of ways, and in the process of dying, they would tell those who were killing them about the love of Jesus. And what happened is so many people from ISIS became Christians through the witness and the testimony of the living God. You see, sometimes it's a light from heaven. Sometimes it's a light from the face of your brother or sister that you don't know. And Jesus uses them to shine through. And so many ISIS people came to the Lord that they had to keep sending in more to kill them. You see, there is this power of the kingdom. It's the way, not the way the world works, but the way the kingdom works is he sends us into the places. And so much of the Western church is just running away, running away. Oh, I got to be safe. Oh, I got to get out of problem. What if this happens? What if this happens? Well, God bless you. But the way of the kingdom is to run into the world and bring the power and the love and the life of Christ, even if that means suffering and death. That's the cross. That's what Jesus came. He came to us, and now he sends us in the same way that the Father sent him. Remember? He breathed on the, said, receive the Holy Spirit. Now, Ananias puts his hand on Saul, and he says, brother, oh boy. Brother Saul? Brother Saul. I don't know if he practiced it on the way there or not, or whether it was just the Holy Spirit in him. That Ananias was a sinner saved by grace, and so there was no sinner that God could not save. Paul describes himself as the least of these. He was an abortion survivor, he describes in those terms. He was a child who was aborted and not wanted, but survived, and then God pulled him out, literally off the death table, and called him to himself. That's literally the graphic imagery he uses of how low he was. And yet God called him and revealed Christ to him. So to go where the Lord directs, and that's where you see the miracles. It's interesting, when he put his hands on Saul, I don't even know if he prayed, but it says immediately the scales fell and Holy Spirit came and it happened. And God uses the least people to do the greatest miracles when they're willing to go to the hardest places. Finally, two things. Keep praying. Can we say that? Keep praying. Keep obeying. Okay, let's try it together. Keep praying. Keep obeying. You have two hands, right? Let's try to use them. Okay, keep praying. Keep obeying. Those two always have to go together. And then you give praise to God. Come on, help me out. Come on, let's try it one more time. Here we go. Keep praying. Keep obeying. You bring them together and you give praise to God. Prayer always has to be with the mindset that I'm here to obey, or you'll never really pray with all that you are. But when you're committed, God, I want to know what you're doing, because I'm all in and I'm here to obey. God will speak to you. In the same way, obedience has to have prayer. Because if you're just off on your own, you've got your plan and you think you need to know what to do, and you stop interacting with the one who's the way, you're going to get off track. And a lot of us get you know, busy in the Lord's work, but we get off track. So we got to keep praying and we got to keep obeying, and the both have to be together if we're going to glorify God. All right? So we have here in this passage, when you are waiting and still, keep praying and keep obeying. You know, and we see Saul for those 3 days. He was focused, even though he was still. He couldn't go out for a walk. He couldn't do whatever he wanted to do. He was so focused, he said, God, I would rather be in touch with you than even eat and even drink. I don't want anything interrupting this time. If you are in a time of silence or of stillness, maybe you've got some bad news. When God puts you in the hospital, when your life turns upside down and you can't keep going the way you've been going and you're in a pause, you keep praying and you keep obeying and you put them together every moment as the Lord begins to lead. And many of you, I know, are in those pause times. That's okay. But keep praying and keep obeying. Okay? There are two key questions, and we're going to finish with this before we do communion. Two key questions in this passage. One is, who are you, Lord? Can we say that? Who are you, Lord? That's the question that Saul asked Jesus when he was surrounded by his glory. Who are you, Lord? And that's a great question to ask. When we come to a period of silence or of waiting or to communion, we want to ask the question, remember what it is? Who are you? Lord. He's our Lord. But Lord, there's so much more of you I need to know. There's so much more of your love. There's so much more of your grace. And if you don't know the Lord Jesus, ask him, who are you, Lord? Reveal yourself to me. He will. He'll do it his way, his time. Probably not as fast as you want him to, but he will. And start with his word. And his word will be alive to you. But the second question you want to ask is, what do you want me to do? Can we say that? What do you want me to do? Whenever we come to the Lord's table, we're asking those questions. Who are you, Lord? And we have his broken body. You're someone who loves me so much, you died for my sin. Who are you, Lord? And we have his shed blood. You are someone who has removed all my sin. If you can forgive Saul, who is literally breathing out the slaughter of God's people, that's what the Greek says, then you can forgive me. And you are a forgiving God who makes new. You can make anyone new, even my enemies you can make new. There is no one outside of the reach of your grasp and of your love. But then the second question is, what? What do you want me to do? Can we say that? What do you want me to do? See, when we come before the Lord, it's saying, thank you, Lord, but now what do you want me to do? It's very interesting with Saul. He went and immediately after he was healed, he's found preaching in the synagogue. Now the synagogue is where the Jews are, and the letter from the head of the Jews, Caiaphas, was that they should all be arrested and killed. So now Saul is making himself enemy number one, ready for death. And in fact, they tried to kill him, and he snuck out. And then he went right into Jerusalem and did the same thing. But the problem is the believers wouldn't trust him because they thought he was just a mole trying to get him out so he could catch all of them. The Jews didn't trust him. He was alone. Nobody trusted him. But he had the way. He had the relationship with Jesus until Barnabas, one of his brothers in the Lord, came alongside and they began to trust him. So there is keep praying, keep obeying, even when you're still and you're in the waiting, and even when you are asked to do the impossible. I can't imagine anything more impossible that God would ask us to do than go to this place and this person who's an enemy, who hates the believers, and I want you to pray for him and heal his sight. But when God asks you to do something and it's clear, and we act in obedience, that's when miracles happen. And it's so glorious. Someone asked me the last service, if Ananias hadn't obeyed and prayed for Saul, he just would have said, oh Lord, I hate this guy, I'm not going to do it. Would God have still healed Saul? I don't know, probably, but I tell you this, Ananias would have missed the greatest opportunity of his life. Don't miss what God has for you. Let's stand together. Lord, we stand in your presence as our Lord, our Savior, Jesus. And I pray, Lord, for those that are thinking right now, I've never had Jesus stop me in the middle of a road and throw me to the ground. Lord, you know how to perfectly reveal yourself to each person here. And I pray that you would do that, whether it's for the first time or the 100th time, but Lord, that you would affirm your presence and your authority and your love for each one here. And Lord, we pray for those in our world, and we pray for those in our own lives and our own families who we feel are so far away from you, Jesus. We can't imagine them turning. But Jesus, you are able. And so we pray that you will intervene in their lives the way that you've intervened in our lives, and turn those that are enemies, Lord, into brothers and sisters. Oh, Father, we cry out to you to do that which is impossible, because you've already done it for us on the cross in saving us. We love you. We praise you. We stand in awe of who you are. Lord, let us soak in your forgiveness that washes away all of our sin. The Lamb of God takes away the sin of the world. And we're here, Lord, asking, what do you want us to do? In Jesus' name we pray. Amen.
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8: Thank you for joining Alan Jackson Ministries.

horror of the judgment of God, God made provision for Jeremiah. He took care of him. He delivered him from enemy after enemy. I just gave you a very brief snapshot of the brutality with which the Babylonians treated the Jews when they came to Jerusalem. Now I want to read you a contrasting passage in Jeremiah 40. The word came to Jeremiah from the Lord after Bill, the commander of the Imperial Guard. Wouldn't it be easier if all those old biblical names were like Bill and Pete and Sam? You know, when I read my Bible, I write in names that are easier to pronounce because I don't want to miss the message. So Bill, the commander of the Imperial Guard, had him released. And he found Jeremiah bound in chains amongst the captives from Jerusalem and Judah who were being carried into exile. And when the commander of the guard found Jeremiah, he said to him, "The Lord your God decreed this disaster for this place. And now the Lord has brought it about. He's done just as he said he would. All this happened because you people sinned against the Lord and you didn't obey him. But today I'm freeing you from the chains on your wrists. You can come with me to Babylon if you'd like, and I'll look after you. But if you don't want to, then you don't have to come. The whole country lies before you. Go wherever you please." While the horrors are being visited on the population of Jerusalem, Jeremiah, who has honored the Lord, and he's not the only one, but the message to Jeremiah through the commander of the Imperial Guard is, if you want to come with me, I'll watch over you. If you don't want to go with me, you can stay here and do whatever you would like. Is it safe to say God protected Jeremiah? He made provision for him. I didn't bring you all the passages. Other leaders gave him gifts. They made provision for him. In the midst of horror and death and destruction and terror, God made a pathway for Jeremiah. I came to give you good news. It didn't originate with me. We read it in Luke 21. Jesus said, when you see these fearsome things happening in the earth, lift up your head, your redemption draws near. He didn't say, go find a cave. He didn't say, burrow beneath the surface of the earth. He didn't say, be filled with terror and dread. Peter said, listen, when you're bullied, shake it off. There's some difficult days between here and the return of the king, but God will lead us through. He will watch over us. I receive questions almost every week from people in the community and beyond. This is, you know, Pastor, what will we do as we approach the end of the age and the rise of darkness? And they've got little prophetic passages that are familiar with them. And the questions are okay with me, but I don't want to stay focused on what the adversary is going to do. We've got a kingdom assignment. We've got good news to be delivered in this generation. We have greater freedoms and liberties and opportunities and technology than any group of people that have ever lived on the planet. And we have the authority of our King and the help of the angels and the power of the Holy Spirit, our guide and comforter and teacher. Let's focus on what God is doing. I'm more excited than you, but I got more time to prepare. I would submit that in passing, it's worth noting that the captain of the guard for the Babylonian army had more spiritual awareness than the spiritual leadership in Jerusalem. He understood that what was happening in Jerusalem was not about military conflict. It wasn't about the superiority of Babylonian military technology. That the reasons the Babylonians had been victorious over Jerusalem was because God had handed them over to them. There's a naivete or an indifference amongst the people of God these days. Folks, what we see happening in the earth is more about spiritual forces than the battles between nations or militaries. Amen, Pastor. I'll give you another example from Scripture. I just brought one verse. Daniel is one of my heroes in the Hebrew Bible. Daniel lived the majority of his life as a slave in Babylon. He was mutilated physically. He served as a courtier. He served in

0: the royal court. But God used him in a mighty way. And before the end of Daniel's life, if you've read the book, on multiple occasions, God sent angels to Daniel to say, "You are highly esteemed in heaven." Do you know why he needed an angel to tell him that? Because he didn't feel highly esteemed. I don't believe God wastes words. And when the Bible says not to become weary in doing good, do you know why it says that? Because some days I get tired of doing good. Don't you? I don't even like yield signs on the highway. Right? When I see a yield sign, what I really think they mean to say to me is, if you'll hurry, the other people can yield. So when God sends a messenger to Daniel to say, "You are highly esteemed in heaven," it's because I suspect he did not feel highly esteemed in Babylon. But at the very beginning of Daniel's story, in Daniel chapter 1, it says of Daniel and his three friends that God gave knowledge and understanding of all kinds of literature and learning. And Daniel could understand visions and dreams of all kinds. It says God gave that to them. It doesn't say that they spent weeks and weeks locked up in a library. It doesn't say that they spent all of their time on AI asking it difficult questions and memorizing the answers. It says that God gave to them some unique gifts that enabled them to flourish even though they were slaves in a foreign country. If you'll allow me, I would submit to you that God will give us the gifts and abilities we need to flourish and to see his purposes come forth no matter what comes to the earth. That our future is not secured by the United States government or the strength of the dollar or the stability of whatever. I'm grateful for all of those things. They have provided some unique blessings to us, but they don't define our future. The authority of our God does. We serve at his pleasure. We are ambassadors for his kingdom. And whatever comes on the earth, if you have given your heart to him and will honor him, he will lead you through. In Acts chapter 23, there's a statement made about the Apostle Paul. Paul is in Jerusalem and he's been arrested. He's been falsely accused. There's an angry mob in the temple area. There's a large crowd gathered there. It's festival time in Jerusalem and a large crowd is gathered and there's lies that have been circulated about Paul. And there's an angry mob that is gathered. They're trying to kill him in public. And the Roman commanders see it and they come into the crowd to stop the riot. And they come for the Apostle Paul and they take him into Roman custody. And that's where your notes come in. It's Acts 23 and verse 10. The dispute became so violent that the commander was afraid Paul would be torn to pieces. So he ordered the troops to go down and take him away from them by force and to bring him into the barracks. The next sentence is the amazing one. The following night, the Lord stood near Paul and said, "Bless your heart. I'm so sorry." The Lord stood near to Paul and said, "Take courage. As you've testified about me in Jerusalem, so you must all testify in Rome." Who stood near Paul? The Lord did. The last time we saw Jesus in Jerusalem in public, he was hanging on a Roman cross. But he comes into the Roman barracks. Folks, this is the location where the troops had taken him and blindfolded him and crushed a crown of thorns on his head and hit him over the head time and again and said, "If you're the Son of God, tell us who hit you." Jesus is back in the praetorium, but he's not defeated. He comes to see Paul. Are you kidding me? Why did Paul need Jesus to come? Is it safe to say it might have been a low moment? I think so. And Jesus came and stood near to him. And what was the first thing he said? Take courage. Be encouraged. Be encouraged. Paul, be encouraged when you're arrested by the Romans. Be encouraged when an angry mob of your own people wanted to murder you. Be encouraged when the circumstances aren't encouraging. Paul, be encouraged. Have courage. To be encouraged means to have courage. To be discouraged, that little prefix dis means to be without. To be discouraged is to be without courage. Paul, I need you to have courage because you're going to have to testify for me in Rome. It's going to take him 2 years to get to Rome. He's going to need to remember the night Jesus stood next to him.
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2: 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Some of my favorite verses that Paul wrote, a bit of devotional time, and then some place to journal. The goal is to be changed. We want to be transformed by the Word of God and not just informed by it. Saul of Tarsus, a hero of mine, I got to know him as the Apostle Paul, an unrelenting advocate for Jesus in the face of unyielding persecution. Folks, that sounds like the world we live in. Lessons from Paul, it'll help you and I be overcomers, triumphant in this season in the earth. You'll enjoy the book.
1: 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That's 855-577-2255. Now, let's get back to Pastor Allen to wrap up part two of his message called What is Ahead? Trouble and Triumph.
0: Years and years ago, someone said to me, Allen, when you get remarkable direction and guidance, it's because you will need it. At that point, I began to say, I'm really good with a still small voice. I want to be sensitive to the gentle nudges of the Spirit of God. I don't want God to have to shout at me. Be encouraged, Paul. God will provide what you need to complete the course that he invites you to. The book of Hebrews says he's the author and the completer of your story. And you may say, I don't like this chapter. Keep reading. You may say, I don't like this valley. Then don't camp there. Sometimes when there's discouragement and heartbreak and brokenness, we build a monument and stay in that place. Please don't do that. Say, God, I will keep moving. The Babylonians may have destroyed Jerusalem, but Jeremiah sent money from a cistern and said, buy me a piece of property. We're coming back. Jeremiah was investing in real estate while the Babylonians were destroying the city. God will lead you through. God will lead you through. Well, why do I have to? I don't know. I can't always answer the why questions. Some of those we'll have to wait for heaven to get the answers to. But I came with a biblical perspective. There are some unsettled seasons ahead of us, but God will lead us through. He will make provision for whatever we need. Set your heart on him. Give him first place. If you've been a casual Christian, if you've been an indifferent Christ follower, if your spiritual life has been defined by ambivalence, then begin to say to the Lord, Lord, I'm sorry. I want to be different. I want to serve you with my whole heart, mind, soul, and body. You will need that maturity for the season that is ahead of you. I was out early this morning walking through the fields, talking to the Lord. I would invite you to the same. Don't say, I don't know how to pray. Talk to the Lord. Tell him what's in your heart. Prayer is not about a tone of voice or a theological degree. You ever met somebody that when they prayed, their voice changes? I know if you meet them at the store or the restaurant, they go, hey. And when it's time to pray, it's, oh, God. Don't do that. I think even God would be shocked. Who's he talking to? Talk to the Lord about what's in your heart. If you're afraid, tell him. If you've been indifferent about him, tell him. If you've been angry with him or resentful of him because of the hardness of the season, tell him. Take time to say thank you to him that he's revealed himself to you, that you have access to the Word of God, that you can gather with other believers in public without fear of reprisal. Be certain to be thankful with more energy than you present your requests. The Bible says we enter into his gates with thanksgiving. It's not wrong to present your request to the Lord. We're given permission to do that. But don't be the one that always has a request and is never grateful. Those people are annoying. You know some. But begin to pray. Talk to the Lord every day. If you've gone all day long and you haven't talked to the Lord and your head hits the pillow in the night, get out of bed and kneel and say, God, I'm sorry I missed you today. Thanks for the day. I'll see you in the morning. But begin to pray. Let those bowls be filled with the blocks of your prayers so there's something for God to respond to. In fact, I want to close. I brought you a proclamation. It's not complicated. I took it from two passages of Scripture. The first is Revelation 5. I already mentioned it's the passage where we see the bowls of the prayers of the people of God that are collected in heaven. And when those prayers are offered, it says that all of those in the presence of the throne of God knelt down and began to cry out to the Lord, singing a new song that you're worthy to take the scroll and to open its seals because you were slain and with your blood you purchased men for God from every tribe. Folks, when we see the Lord, the praises of God will break forth from within us. Let's not wait until that point. Let's begin now to proclaim the goodness of our Lord in the earth. Let's give our voice and our strength and our energy to honoring the Lord and giving glory to him. So I gave you two passages. The first is the next two verses from Revelation 5. It's verses 12 and 13. I'm going to read them to you, and then in a minute I'm going to ask you to say them with me in your best outdoor voice. We want the people driving by to hear them. They want us to hear them. We want them to hear us. Worthy is the Lamb who was slain to receive power and wealth and wisdom and strength and honor and glory and praise. And to him who sits on the throne and to the Lamb be praise and honor and glory and power forever and ever. And then from Hebrews 13, because God has said, never will I leave you, and never will I forsake you. So we say with confidence, the Lord is my helper. I will not be afraid. What can man do to me? Now, what I want to invite you to do is begin to say those verses over your life and over your family and over your home and over your place of employment and over your neighborhood and over your community, and over your state, and over our nation, and over the nations of the world. Let's let the Word of God resonate from our lips to express His authority in this earth. Amen. We have been timid for too long. We've been afraid for too long. For too long, we've said, well, is it okay for us to say Jesus here? Folks, if we're there, we should be talking about Jesus. I don't intend to go any place where I can't talk about Jesus. And I hope you don't either. I want you to stand with me, if you will. We're going to make this proclamation together. And while we do that, if you're here to be baptized, I'm going to give you a head start to the pools. While we're doing this proclamation, everybody else is going to stay in place, please. But if you're here to be baptized tonight, you can start to make your way to the pools. There's more than 70 people being baptized tonight. We asked the children to have completed the second grade, but we have children all the way to someone who's 90. So I don't know what your excuse is for not getting in the pool, but I think I just blew it up. What a privilege we have to live in a generation when the purposes of God are coming to a completion, when we get to see God stirring nations and moving people in a way unprecedented in human history. God called our names to be a part of this generation. This is our watch. We will not relent. We will not stop. We will not back up. You ready for your proclamation? Let's say it together. If you didn't get an outline, maybe somebody near you will share. We're outdoors. Please don't whisper. Worthy is the Lamb who was slain to receive power and wealth and wisdom and strength and honor and glory and praise. And to him who sits on the throne and to the Lamb be praise and honor and glory and power forever and ever. Because God has said, never will I leave you, never will I forsake you. So we say with confidence, the Lord is my helper. I will not be afraid. What can man do to me? We better read those verses from Hebrews again. Come on. Because God has said, never will I leave you. Never will I forsake you. So we say with confidence, the Lord is my helper. I will not be afraid. What can man do to me? Hallelujah. Father, I pray that you will give us a spirit of courage and boldness. Give us discernment to recognize the season and the opportunities you put before us. By your power, Father, deliver us from every attack of the enemy. Lift us above it. I thank you for your provision. I thank you that you watch over us, that you guide us and direct us, that you secure our future, that you are our life and our strength, our strong tower, our hiding place, our rock. We praise you, Lord Jesus, that in you we live and we move and we have our being. For it's in your name we pray. Amen. Hallelujah. Can you give the Lord a hand?
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16: From the Malama Media News Center, I'm Chaz Ontai. A bill allowing Hawaii insurers to seek damages against fossil fuel companies has stalled. The bill would have allowed them to seek damages for the corporation's role in climate change-related disasters. It died on Friday after the House lacked a quorum in the House Senate Conference Committee. Representatives Jared Kioho Kalole and Scott Z. Matayoshi hope to move forward with successful legislation on the topic next session. The Hawaii Department of Health's Emergency Medical Services branch is earning national recognition. This honors Hawaii's leadership in advancing innovative, community-centered emergency care. The department is also advancing legislation to modernize EMS into a statewide systems of care model. This news report has been brought to you by Timothy's Sandwich Shop. Hey, Kapolei, Timothy's is open 7 days a week, 9 a.m. to 8 p.m. Mostly sunny early in the morning, then becoming partly sunny. And sad to say, our trade winds have left, so you can expect hot and muggy conditions for today.
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18: Do you ever stop and marvel at the fact that the creator of everything in the universe loves you personally and thinks about you at every moment? Today, on Turning Point, Dr. David Jeremiah considers this incredible truth and the priceless treasure you are when you see yourself through his eyes. From God, I Need Some Answers, here's David to conclude his message, What Is My Self-Worth?
19: People debate that question about self-worth in educational institutions, in the psychiatrist's office, sometimes at church, at small groups, and wherever they get together. What is my worth? How do I know what I'm worth? And, of course, the world sends many false messages that really mess people up. The Bible tells us that your self-worth is based upon God, not upon you. And what God says you are, you are. And the Bible is very affirmative in that respect. Today is part two of What Is My Self-Worth, and we'll get to it in just a moment. Let me remind you that Turning Point produces not only radio and television and internet messages, but we produce a monthly magazine that has been read by hundreds of thousands of people over the years. Today it is mailed out to over 300,000 families every month, and many other people download the biblical material for their daily devotions. We'd love for you to get this magazine if you're not already receiving it. Please ask for it when you get in touch with us, and we'll see that you get on the list for the next edition. I know it will add value to your walk with the Lord and be an encouragement to you every day. Now here is part two of our discussion that we began yesterday. What is my self-worth? Psalm 139.
20: Here is the way God knows you. Number one, God knows what you do. In verse 2, he says, Lord, you know my down sittings and my uprisings. This is a reference to the activity of life. It is an Old Testament expression that talks about the routine of life, the going in and the coming out. God knows your activities. In essence, David is saying that God knew him in his active life and in his passive life. God knew what he did. Secondly, God knows what you think. Notice verse 2, you understand my thoughts afar off. The psalmist says, before you ever think your thoughts, God knows what they are. God knows your subconscious life, and that is why we read in the New Testament that your Father knoweth what things ye have need of even before you ask. God knows what you think. And thirdly, the psalmist says, God knows where you go. He says in verse 3, you comprehend my path and my lying down and are acquainted with all my ways. God knows all about your habits and what things you have need of, and God knows all that's going on in your life. Number 4, God knows what you say. Verse 4 says, for there is not a word on my tongue, O Lord, but you know it altogether. And finally, God knows what you need. In verse 5, it says, you have hedged me behind and before and laid your hand upon me. This is an Old Testament idiom that it's rich in imagery. He says, you have hedged me in like a city that is under siege. You are providing for and caring for me even when you do not realize it. He knows your past. Thou hast hedged me in from behind. He knows your future. Thou hast hedged me in before. And he knows your present. You have your hand on me right now. So stop and think about it for a moment. How important are you? God knows you. He knows what you do, what you think, where you go, what you say, what you need. And when David thought about this, it was so overwhelming to him that we read in verse 6, he said, such knowledge is too wonderful for me. It is high and I cannot attain it. David said, there was only one thing left for me to do when I finally realized, God, that you knew me. And out of all the billions of souls on this earth, you knew me better than I know myself, better than I am known by anybody else, that God, you know me. He said, it is so wonderful. I can do nothing but fall down and worship. You know, sometimes truth about God is like that. There's no way to respond to it. There's no way to write a critique of it. When you just finally understand it, you just want to fall on your knees and say, God, you are too wonderful. How can I comprehend it? So the next time you're wondering about your own self-worth, if you're a believer in Jesus Christ, you can pull your shoulders back and say, hey, God knows me. He knows me. But the second thing the psalmist wants us to understand is that God is near you. He not only knows you, he is near you. For in these next 6 verses, he asks the questions, where can I go from your spirit? Or where can I flee from your presence? Quite often these verses have been used as an evangelistic thrust to help us understand that we can never get away from the hound of heaven. that he will chase us down the corridors of life until finally he catches us, and that like Jonah of old, we can never get on a ship that will take us away from God. He will always find us. And that's true. But there's a wonderful, positive application of this portion of God's word as well. For what David, I believe, is talking about is not so much the pursuing God, but the present God. He is saying to us that God is everywhere. He is not everything. That's pantheism. But God is everywhere. And in his poetic style, he researches the universe as if to go through a checklist and find out if there's any place that he could imagine where God might not be. He says, I've gone to the heavens and I've gone to Sheol, and God, you are there. Here are the two extremes, the heights of heaven and the depths of Sheol, the place of living in light and the abode of death and darkness. God, when I go there, you are there. And it surprises some of you, I know, to think of God in Sheol. But let me remind you, God will be with you wherever you go from now throughout eternity. Either as the one around whom you have wrapped your worship and love, or as the thought in your mind throughout eternal days of the one you rejected all the time you had a chance to know him. God will be in your mind forever, in heaven or in Sheol, says the psalmist. And then he adds, not only is God in the heights and in the depths, but he is in the east and in the west. There's a curious expression in this next verse. He says, if I take the wings of the morning, you are there. And if I dwell in the uttermost parts of the sea, even your hand shall be there. And if you study that in the language of the Hebrew, what you'll find out is that the wings of the morning are a reference to the east, where the sun comes up. And if I go to the furthest parts of the sea is a reference to the Mediterranean Sea, which was further west than Palestine. And David is looking at the universe as he sees it. And he says, God, you're in the east and you're in the west. I can't get away from you. You're everywhere. You're on the land and you're on the sea. And then he says, well, maybe if God could somehow be isolated to darkness and light, there would be a way that he could not be near us. But he goes on to say, if I say, surely the darkness shall fall on me, even the night shall be light about me. Indeed, the darkness shall not hide from you, but the night shines as the day. Now watch this. The darkness and the light are both alike to you. God, you're in the light and you're in the darkness, because with God there is no difference between light and darkness. And the point that the psalmist wants us to get is this. Listen up now. God is near you wherever you go. You can't get away from him. You can't go to a place where God is not. And I don't know what that does for you, but boy, I'll tell you what. If you get your worth from being near important people, you are near God, and he is near you. And what that means, and the exciting truth is, that he is immediately accessible to you wherever you go. When God designed to send his son into this world as his picture to us of who God is, a name was given to him that we cherish, especially at Christmas time. He's called what? Emmanuel. And what is that? God with us. God is with us. And the psalmist wants us to understand that you cannot hide from God, but he also wants us to understand that God is near us. So you get your self-esteem from the fact that God knows you and that God is near you. Here's the third one, and basically this is the centerpiece of the whole psalm. You get your self-esteem and your self-worth from this truth. God made you. He created you. You are the incredible creation of the infinite God. And I almost just took this section and put all the rest of it aside and just dealt with this, because what a wonderful truth it is. The psalmist says, oh God, you have formed me and my inward parts and covered me in my mother's womb. St. Augustine once wrote, he said, men go abroad to wonder at the height of the mountains and at the huge waves of the sea and the long courses of the rivers, at the vast compass of the ocean and at the circular motion of the stars, and they pass by themselves in their wonder. Isn't it interesting that in the first six verses, the psalmist is talking about God's omniscience? He knows everything. In the second section, he's talking about God's omnipresent. He is everywhere. And in this section, he's talking about God's omnipotence. He's all powerful. Now listen, when he wanted to use an illustration of his power, he didn't choose the vast universe with all of its stars and galaxies and planets, but he chose the crowning creation called man. And he says, let me show you how powerful is God. Let me show you man. And he says, man has been in the heart and thought of God from the very moment of his conception. God is involved with the conception of each of us. He says in verse 13, for you have formed my inward parts and have covered me in my mother's womb. These words describe reproduction in some of the most meaningful and tender verses in all of the Bible. If we read them honestly, we understand that they contain the secret for an incredible sense of self-worth. Listen to me. God knew you before you were born, and he knows the moment when you were conceived. He knows the very beginning of your life. God was involved in it all. In every phase of development from that moment on, he is there. So I want to tell you something in case you haven't heard it recently from this pulpit. That the human embryo is not the result of a biological accident. God is aware of the union of the sperm and the egg and the attachment of the embryo to the uterine lining and the development of human life. And God formed the inward parts and arranged the genetic structure and possesses our reins, and God is in conception. And we believe that the Bible teaches that human life begins at that moment. And God knows about that human life, and God loves that human life from the very moment of that union. And that's why Christian people struggle so much with the liberalized views of taking that human life indiscriminately and destroying it. God was involved at the very moment of conception. There's a book written by Lewis Thomas called The Medusa and the Snail. It's about why people made such a fuss over test tube babies in England. And in this book, Thomas says, the true miracle is the common union of the sperm and egg in a process that ultimately produces a human being. He said the mere existence of that cell should be one of the greatest astonishments in all of the earth. He said people ought to be walking around all day, all through their waking hours, calling to each other in endless wonderment, talking of nothing except that cell. He said if anyone ever does succeed in explaining it within my lifetime, I will charter a skywriting airplane, maybe a whole fleet of them, and send them aloft to write one great exclamation point after another around the sky until all my money runs out. He said, so incredible is that cell. Over 9 months, these cells divide up functions in exquisite ways. Billions of blood cells appear, millions of rods and cones, in all up to 100 million cells from a single fertilized ovum. And finally, a baby is born, glistening with liquid, already his cells cooperating. His muscles limber up in jerky, awkward moments and movements, and his face recoils at the harsh light and the dry air of his new environment. His lungs and vocal cords join in a first air-gulping yell. And within that clay-colored package of cells lies the miracle of human life. God was involved in the very beginning of it. God did it. And God is involved with the development of it. He says, I will praise you, for I am fearfully and wonderfully made. Marvelous are your works, and that my soul knows very well. Do you know that the psalmist tells us that God protects, even at birth, our individuality? The word wonderfully in that little phrase, fearfully and wonderfully made, do you know what that word means? The word literally in the Hebrew language means you are fearfully and differently made. And, you know, we can look around and we can joke about this sometimes. We can say, boy, is she different. Or boy, is he different. Let's face it, we're all different. There has never been two human beings created anything alike. God has made us fearfully and uniquely. We are all stamped with our own special genetic code that sets us apart from every other human being on the face of God's earth. And out of the billions of people, the billions of souls, God made certain that every one of us would be special, wonderfully, uniquely made. My friend Don Wurtzen, who is a pianist and a songwriter, wrote a little song about this verse, and I never even knew it was around until I was studying for this message, but I love the words of this. This is what he wrote. Fearfully and wonderfully made, I'm unique, one of a kind. Fearfully and wonderfully made, my beginning was God's design. He was with me before my birth and formed my being with care. I'm a person of infinite worth, a masterpiece beyond compare. Fearfully and wonderfully made, I'm woven in his tapestry. Fearfully and wonderfully made, I'm created for eternity. His imprint is seen everywhere, and he has plans for me. In secret, he knew I was there, a mystery of God's decree. Fearfully and wonderfully made, I'm woven as his tapestry. Fearfully and wonderfully made, I'm created for eternity. That's true. You wonder, do you have any worth? Well, let me tell you something. When God got done with you, he took the blueprint and tore it up and threw it away, and he said, I'll never make another one just like him, just like her again. If value is in scarcity, you are worth a ton, because there isn't anyone like you anywhere. And as you age, you will become more and more valuable. Now, I don't know about that part, but the rest of it's true. You're uniquely God's protected creation. And then not only does he protect your individuality, but he protects your identity in the whole process of life. In verse 15, he says this, my substance was not hid from thee when I was made in secret and curiously wrought in the lower parts of the earth. The word substance here is a key word. It means frame. It refers to the complete structure of the adult person. According to David, now listen up, according to David, the full-grown body had actually been planned, designed, and programmed when it was not even large enough to be visible in the unseen parts of the earth, says David. Before you were born, the whole genetic plan of exactly what you would be as an adult was set by God. And scientists in molecular biology have not too long ago discovered this, and we call it DNA. And I've read so much about this. I mean, I feel like bowing down and worshiping God a whole new way. I discovered some incredible things. Do you know that in every cell of your body, there is enough information to recreate your adult person as if there were no other cell necessary? And that every time that cell divided in the process of your growth, all of that information was contained in each cell that was a part of the division. And there is so much information in each cell that if they just had the one, they could recreate your whole adult person. And someone has reasoned that if all of the instructions in one cell, in the genetic code, in the DNA of one cell, if all of those instructions were written out, it would take 1,600-page books to put all that information down in writing. God put it in a cell that no one could see except with magnification. And it's in every cell in your body. It's incredible. In fact, the DNA strands are so fine and so unique that if you put them all together from one human body, they would fit into a size of an ice cube. And yet, if you spread them out end to end, they would go from the earth to the sun and back 400 times. That's how much information is in one cell of the human body. God did it! And he did it so that you would have your identity. You are unique. You are individually precious to God. And not only does he protect your individuality and protect your identity, In the very process, he protects your importance. He says, you are so important that all of your days were written in his book before one of them came to be. Isn't that incredible? God knew everything about you before you ever started out in life, and he has your whole life charted. He knows everything there is to know about you. You are so important to him. Well, there's one last thing I want to tell you about your self-esteem. Let's review for just a moment. How do I know I'm important? Hey, he knows me. He knows me. What I do, what I say, what I think, where I go, he knows it all. Number two, he's near me. Wherever I go, he's there. He makes sure never to let me get very far away. Number three, he made me. Whatever I am, I've got no reason to complain. I just have every option to take what God has given me and max it out for his glory, use my ability the best I can, because God made me distinct from every other person, and he did the same for you. But here's the most incredible thing, and I want you just to read verses 17 and 18 with me. You say, well, that's great theology, Pastor, and I'm glad to know that, but here's something for right now. How precious also are your thoughts to me, O God. How great is the sum of them. If I should count them, they would be more in number than the sand. When I awake, I am still with you. Your self-esteem comes from the fact that God knows you, that God is near you, that God made you. But watch now. Your self-esteem comes from the fact that God, right now, at this very moment, listen to me, he is thinking of you. In the great mind of God, he is thinking of you. Did you ever call somebody you love who's a long way away? And what do you say to that person? Just want you to know I'm thinking of you. If you can't be in somebody's presence all the time, it's good to be in their thoughts. But the psalmist says we're in God's presence and we're in his thoughts. And the psalmist says the way God thinks of us is so incredible that he can't comprehend it. He said, if I tried to number up the ways you think concerning me, I wouldn't be able to do it. But God, even when I'm not aware that you're thinking of me because I go to sleep. But God, you never sleep. All during the time that I'm sleeping, you're thinking of me. And when I wake in the morning, there you are. And your thoughts are of me. I want to tell you something. You are so valuable and so incredibly important to God that he knows you and he stays near you and he made you and he's right now thinking of you. God has you in his mind and in his heart. You are only man in relation to God. And Psalm 139 is God's loving smile to you. You are okay. He knows you. He's near you. He made you. He's thinking of you. You're worthy because God is smiling on you today.
19: Amen. Well, thank you for being with us today as we finished up this study on the question, what is my self-worth? Tomorrow, we're going to talk about another how can I question, how can I be happy? And Psalm 1 tells us what blessedness is and how to accept it. We'll talk about that tomorrow and Thursday. You know, in a world that can often feel barren and uncertain and lonely, we once again return to the Psalms and find a proven roadmap to step into biblical and true flourishing. 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We'll see you next time.
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connected immediately with Almighty God to help you through some situation or circumstance in life. We've all been there. 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Nobody can help you, but you need some help. When you find yourself in one of those situations, where do you turn? So I want you to turn, if you will, to the 14th chapter of John and to remind you that Jesus is encouraging his disciples. He's going to be crucified the next day. They are very discouraged, and Judas has betrayed him, and he's begun to talk about some things. They don't quite figure out how they all match up. He said, if you've seen me, you've seen the Father. I and the Father are one. And now he's talking about suffering and all the rest. But listen to these words of encouragement, because this 14, 15, 16 chapters of John really are words of encouragement. He's getting ready to leave them. And beginning in verse 16 of the 14th chapter, here's what he says. He says, I will ask the Father, and he will give you another helper that he may be with you forever. That is the Spirit of truth, whom the world cannot receive because it does not see him or know him, but you know him because he abides with you and will be in you. I will not leave you as orphans. I will come to you. Very important for them to know that the whole fact of his leaving was already frustrating and confusing and fearful. Now he says, I'm not going to leave you as orphans. I'll come to you. It's very interesting what he says in these next verses, because he offers them, promises them help. Help that will always be there. So the question is, who is this helper? What is this helper? And he says the helper is the Holy Spirit. Now listen carefully, because many people will sit in church pews for years and years and years and never understand who the Holy Spirit is. So let me explain to you who he is. The Holy Spirit is a person. He's not an it. And oftentimes people refer to him as an it. He's a person. He feels, he wills, he knows, just like we do, all the characteristics of a person. The Holy Spirit has them. Every time Jesus referred to him, he referred to him as a person. Notice what he says. I will ask the Father, and he will give you another helper that he may be with you forever. He may be with you, not it. 26th verse of the same chapter. But the helper, the Holy Spirit, whom, not it, whom the Father will send in my name. And something very significant in this passage of Scripture is this. Back to this 16th verse. When he says, I will ask the Father, and he will give you another helper. Listen carefully. The word another is a little Greek word, allon, A-L-L-O-N, which means another just like. And what he was saying is, I'm going to send you somebody just like me. Very significant, all these words. I'm going to send you someone just like me, and he's going to be with you. And look at this. He says, another helper that he may be with you for how long? Forever. Not until, not if, and in but I'm going to send you another helper who's going to be with you absolutely forever. That is the Spirit of truth, whom the world can't receive because it doesn't see him and know him, but you know him because he abides with you and will be in you. Now, here's the issue. People who are unsaved know nothing about the Holy Spirit. Secondly, the truth is the Holy Spirit is not in them. He's separated from them, because until you receive Jesus Christ as your personal Savior, the Holy Spirit does not live in a person's life. Amen. And so we're talking about, first of all, the person of the Holy Spirit. And second, I want you to know that he's not only the person of the Holy Spirit, but he's a person of the Trinity. That is, God the Father, God the Son, God the Holy Spirit. And when he says he will abide with you forever, he couldn't say that unless the Holy Spirit was omnipotent, omniscient, omnipresent. And so think about this. The Holy Spirit indwells every single believer. When you trust that Jesus Christ is your personal Savior, the Holy Spirit at that moment sealed you as a child of God. He comes to abide in you, to live in you, and he comes primarily as your helper. So think about this. One of the gifts of God to every single one of his children is the person of the Holy Spirit. He's the one who convicted you of your sin to begin with. He's the one who gives you the faith to believe. He's the one who makes you aware of the reality of who Jesus Christ is. He's the one who makes you aware of the fact that you need him. He's the one who brings you to confession and repentance of sin. He's the

0: one who brings about this new birth in your life, and he's the one who comes in to seal you as a child of God. And the scripture says very clearly, if the Spirit of God is not within you, you are none of his. He's the one who bears witness to us that we are the children of God, a person of the Trinity. So think about this. You and I have within us a helper who is omniscient, knows all things, omnipotent, has all power, omnipresent, that is, all things are in his presence, but primarily he lives on the inside of us so that you can never be without him. You say, well, wait a minute, I could be without him. Listen to what Jesus says. He says he'll be with you forever. So if you happen to be one of those persons who believes that you can be saved and then you can be lost, then think about this. Jesus lied. And he didn't lie. He says he's coming to be with you and he's going to be with you forever. He didn't say he's going to be with you forever unless you deny me, Peter. He didn't. No. Unless you betray me. In other words, unless you sin. He doesn't say that. Once the Holy Spirit comes into your life and seals you as a child of God, you are forever a child of God and forever sealed. No one can break the seal of God in your life. You are sealed, he says, under the day of redemption, which means he sealed you to the moment he takes you home to heaven. Think about this. And you see, the fact that we don't understand who the Holy Spirit is helps me understand, realize, that one of the reasons that people are not happy, they are not joyous as Christians, they're full of anxiety, full of fear, governed, and listen, and oftentimes plagued with fear and uncertainty and lack of security and all the rest in their life. Why? They don't realize who's living on the inside of them. The Spirit of the living God, the Holy Spirit, and he came to help her. What did he say? He says, I will ask the Father, he will give you another helper, that he may be with you forever. And then in that 26th verse, but the helper, the Holy Spirit, whom the Father will send in my name, he will teach you all things, bring all things to your remembrance. And then, for example, in the 15th chapter and the 26th verse, when the helper comes, whom I will send to you from the Father, that is the Spirit of truth, who proceeds from the Father, he will testify about me. And you will testify also because you have been with me from the beginning. What is he saying? The Holy Spirit is a person. He's a person of the Trinity. All of the aspects of the Trinity, all of his wisdom, all of his knowledge, all of his understanding. And think about this. He knows all about your life, present, past, and future. He has all power to do anything and everything that you need for him to do in your life. You have this awesome gift within you, and I wonder how many times you turn to him to help you in your Christian life, to see you through difficulty, hardship, and trial. What does he say? He says, I'm going to send you a helper, just like me, Jesus says. The Father's going to send him. The Father and I are going to send you this helper who will live in you and be with you forever. How many believers ever even think about turning to him? How many believers ever think about depending upon him, asking him? And he was so important that Jesus said to those disciples, he said, I'm going away. And he said, but here's what I want you to do. He said, you must sit down, tarry ye, he says, in the city of Jerusalem until you be endued with power from on high. He's with you now. He's going to be in you and with you forever. At Pentecost, what happened? You remember they were praying together. The scripture says the Spirit of God fell upon them, this mighty rushing wind, and the Spirit of God baptized them into Christ. That is, he identified them with him. The Spirit of God came upon them and indwelt them. And from that moment on, every single believer, every person who trusts Jesus Christ as their personal Savior is indwelt by the Spirit of the living God, and he's there to help us in every single circumstance of life. And so, as you look at your life and as you face the situations and circumstances that you face, and sometimes they're very difficult, sometimes they're critical, sometimes they're emergencies, you're never alone. And oftentimes believers will say, I'm just alone these days. No, you're not. If you're saved, you're not alone. You may feel lonely, but you're not alone. In fact, how far can you go from the Spirit of God who lives inside of you? Can't get away from him. He has a work to do. He has a ministry to fulfill in your life and mine. He is God's omniscient. He's God's omnipresent helper, omnipotent helper, sent into your life and mine to enable us to live a godly life until he calls us home to be with him. So, if you happen to be one of those believers and you're sort of down in the dumps and you're saying, well, you know, I don't believe God's anywhere close by. I don't sense God. I don't feel God. And you just talking about how bad things are. You need to stop and ask yourself the question, what is the truth about me? What is the truth about you? You trusted Jesus Christ as your Savior maybe last week, last month, 20, 40 years ago. And because of your ignorance of Him, you have not taken advantage of this awesome person and power and love living on the inside of you that makes it possible for you to live this fantastic life. You say, well, now, wait a minute. This fantastic life. Look at all my troubles and trials and heartaches and burdens. I'll ask you two questions. Number one, how many of those did you bring upon yourself? How many of those did you bring upon yourself? Probably a lot of them. Secondly, what about those that you didn't bring upon yourself? You said, well, God let it happen. Well, He did. Well, why did He let it happen? God always has a purpose for every single thing. We claim Romans chapter 8 that He's causing all things to work together for good to those who call according to His purpose. Now, watch this. Suppose you didn't have any problems, any heartaches, any burdens. What would you know about the love of God? Suppose you didn't have any emergencies, any real trials, any things that you just absolutely could not handle. Suppose you had none of those. You would never know how awesome God is to reach down into your life and your heart in those critical times and to be exactly what you need Him to be to help you through those times. You would never know that if He didn't allow them. He sent the Holy Spirit to live on the inside of us in order to do what? To enable us to become the persons God wants us to be, achieve the things that God wants us to achieve. And you're out there working in your schoolwork, for example, or in your job, whatever it might be, and you're doing it on your own. You're not trusting God. You're not relying upon Him. You don't ask the Holy Spirit to help you to do anything. Now, the Bible doesn't tell us to pray to the Holy Spirit, to pray to the Lord God Himself, the Lord Jesus. And He says the Spirit is always doing what? The Spirit's always pointing us to Jesus. The Spirit's always pointing us to Jesus Christ, to glorify Him. So look what God has done. While He sits in the heavens and reigns and rules over all things, and the Son sits beside Him, interceding for all of His children, He has the Holy Spirit living on the inside of every single one of us, meeting every need of our life, ready and willing in every situation and circumstances to help us. He is our divine helper, but you don't call upon Him. And then you wonder why you go through these situations. Believers, listen, would be happier, more peaceful, less anxious, more confident, more assured, more fruitful, more impacting if we took advantage of the person who lives on the inside of us. Well, now, what kind of a person is this? Well, first thing I know about him, he's very practical. That is, this isn't, listen, there's some people who have religion. We don't have religion. We have a faith. And our faith is in the one true God and in His Son, Jesus Christ, who went to the cross in our behalf, and in the Holy Spirit, whom the Father sent to live on the inside of us, to equip us and to enable us to face any and every circumstance of life. And so He's a very practical helper, because you can't come up with anything He's not willing to help you in. No situation, no circumstances, He's there to help us. And so when you say, well, I go through these difficult times in my life and my circumstances, but I want you to notice, that, for example, in this word that he uses here, notice he says, and I will ask the Father and He will give you another helper. Watch this. The word helper here, the Greek word is parakletos. Para mean alongside, and kletos is to be called. That is, the Holy Spirit is one whom the Father has called to do what? To walk alongside us, so to speak, and to do what? To help us. And remember this, if He's omniscient, He knows what's coming. If He's omnipotent, He can handle it. So you and I have someone who knows all about the future to warn us of things that are coming, to make us aware, and to enable us, to strengthen us, to equip us. Very, very practical helper. We're not talking about some theological jargon. We're talking about somebody that Jesus called a person whom He sent because He knew you and I need help. Amen? We all need help at times in our life. And so He sent Him. He's a very practical helper. But not only that, He's a very personal helper. This isn't some thing. This is a person. And when I think about other religions, for example, and all the things that people go through to try to please and appease their God, and the gods, first of all, they can't speak, they can't hear, they can't do anything. It's all a waste of time. I know they don't like to hear about it, but it's the truth. It's a waste of time. We have a person. And you remember what Paul said when he went through Athens? He said, I see you've got some statues out here. One of them says to the unknown God, I'm telling you who he is. He is the Lord Jesus Christ who came to save you from your sins and to fill you with the Spirit of the living God. He is a very personal helper. Listen, if he's living on the inside of you, what is it about you he doesn't know? He knows everything about us. Somebody says, well, that's the problem. That's what I don't like about him. He knows everything. Well, you want him to know everything when you're hurting. You want him to know why you're hurting. You want him to know the needs of your life. He knows all about us. He's a personal, listen, a personal messenger sent by the Father to us to live on the inside of us and to be with us forever for every situation, circumstance of life. Practical, very helpful, very personal. And one of the wonderful things about him is that he's available. Listen, he is available 24 hours of every day, 60 minutes in it. Listen, in every hour, 60 seconds in every minute, in every millisecond, he's living on the inside of you, always available. So when you say, well, you know, I pray to God and he doesn't listen, that's not true. God can hear what you say. The question is, are you coming to him in the right way? Are you coming to him full of sin in your life and expecting God just to ignore all that? No, remember who's on the inside of you. Omniscient Holy Spirit, who is our helper. He's very practical, always available. And listen, he's also always adequate. You can't come up with anything that God can't handle. Isn't it amazing how we as believers oftentimes we say, oh, I believe the Bible from cover to cover. We read the verses and we see what they say, but when it comes to applying it to our life, we don't do it. Think about this. You have this adequate, available Holy Spirit who is omnipotent, has all power, can handle every situation, and you go calling your mother or calling someone else or asking somebody else, why don't you call on him? You know when most people call on God? Tell me. When they've called on everybody else and they can't help him. Listen, he's living on the inside of you. This is practical. This is real. And one of the reasons you don't have the joy that God wants you to have and the peace he wants you to have, he doesn't want his children full of anxiety and fretting and fuming about the future and security and all these other things. He's already taken care of every bit of that. And you say, well, what about these troubles he allows me to go through? Just to demonstrate his awesome love for you. That's one of the reasons. And what does it do? It drives us to God. And listen to this. Whatever drives you and me to God's good for us. Whatever drives us to God is good for us. Because he'll work it out in such a way, it'll turn it for our good every single time. He's available. He's adequate. And listen, he's dependable. You don't ever have to worry about coming to him and asking about anything. And he's not going to be late. He's not going to be in a hurry. He's not wringing his hands. God loves you and me and wants the best for us. And he loves us so much. Listen, it's not enough for him to be in heaven. He says, I'm going to send you someone who's going to be in you, with you, and upon you forever. And he is going to be your helper, your parakletos, the one who's going to, I'm calling alongside you to walk with you through the fire, in the valley, on the mountaintop. When things are good, when things are bad, when everybody's happy, when everybody's sad, he's still there doing his work in your life.
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1: 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If Jesus is your Savior, you're never alone. A Moment with Charles Stanley reminds us of this promise.
0: God the Father, God the Son, God the Holy Spirit, three persons of the Trinity, make up the Godhead, which is one. The Father, the Son, and the Spirit. The Father, the great Creator, ruling and reigning over all. Jesus said He put all authority in His hands. His Jesus Christ, the Savior, God's substitute for your sin and mine, giving His life, redeeming us, seated at the Father's right hand. The Bible says He's ever interceding for us. Jesus said the Father will send the Holy Spirit to live in you and with you. So who's living on the inside of you but the Holy Spirit? One of His primary reasons for living on the inside of us is to live, listen, in us and through us, the very life of Jesus. That's what He's all about. He's here to help you and me to face any situation, any circumstance of life, and to live out in us and through us, what? The very life of Jesus Christ Himself. So where's Jesus? Seated at the Father's right hand. And so why did He send the Holy Spirit? Because He knew we couldn't do without Him. But He says, I will not leave you as orphans. I'm going to send one, the Holy Spirit, to be in you, with you, and upon you, so that every single believer is sealed with the presence of the Holy Spirit. You could not be alone, even if you wanted to, once you trust Jesus Christ as your Savior.
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2: From the Ma'alama Media News Center, I'm Chaz Ontai. A bill allowing Hawaii insurers to seek damages against fossil fuel companies has stalled. The bill would have allowed them to seek damages for the corporation's role in climate change-related disasters. It died on Friday after the House lacked a quorum in the House Senate Conference Committee. Representatives Jared Kioho Kalole and Scott Z. Matayoshi hope to move forward with successful legislation on the topic next session. The Hawaii Department of Health's Emergency Medical Services branch is earning national recognition. This honors Hawaii's leadership in advancing innovative, community-centered emergency care. The department is also advancing legislation to modernize EMS into a statewide systems of care model. This news report has been brought to you by Timothy's Sandwich Shop. Hey, Kapolei, Timothy's is open 7 days a week, 9 a.m. to 8 p.m. Mostly sunny early in the morning, then becoming partly sunny. And sad to say, our trade winds have left, so you can expect hot and muggy conditions for today.
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0: Can you imagine driving along the busiest freeway in the world only to find that you're the only one on the road? It would be weird, right? Well, according to our teacher, Dr. J. Vernon McGee, that's similar to the situation that Noah and his family faced as the door to the ark opened and they walked out onto dry lands. Welcome to Through the Bible. I'm Steve Schwetz. And if you're wondering about the first thing that Noah did after the flood, then you are in the right place. This is a fascinating part of Scripture, so grab your Bible, and in just a minute, we're going to get started with our study in Genesis 9. First, though, we've got time for just one quick note from a listener named Kevin. He writes, I'm not much for writing letters, but I receive so much from this program that I at least want to express my gratitude. A heartfelt thank you to the entire team, both here in the USA and abroad. When I hear the impact the ministry is having around the world, I'm blown away. But at the same time, I'm not surprised because I've seen its impact in my own life. The simple and steady teaching of the Bible has delivered me from numerous addictions and brought me to a closer walk with Jesus. I can happily give to this ministry knowing that you all are hard at work giving the whole word to the whole world. The faithful, slow drip of the teaching of the Word of God has transformed my life, and it is my prayer that it'll do the same for everybody around the world who hears this program. Please know that your work is changing lives, converting sinners, and bringing believers into a closer walk with Jesus. I would say that I would change out the brakes on the Bible bus, but it doesn't seem like the bus is slowing down anytime soon. If anything, it's speeding up. I listen daily on the app in Redondo Beach, California, and also read the studies on my Kindle. This ministry is such a blessing. Well, Kevin, thanks so much. We really do appreciate you taking the time to tell us how God's Word's making a difference in your life. And thanks for letting us know you read on your Kindle. That helps us too. And what about you? Has the slow drip of God's Word, as Kevin calls it, strengthened you in a hard season? Are you sharing what you're learning with others? Maybe there's a particular study that's surprised you. Well, you know we'd love to hear from you, so just send a note to Through the Bible. You can do that through our app or at BibleBus@ttb.org or write to Box 7100, Pasadena, California, 91109. In Canada, Box 25325, London, Ontario, N6C6B1. You can even leave us a voicemail at 1-800-65-BIBLE. Let's pray. Heavenly Father, thank you for the opportunity to gather around your word. Give us wisdom on how to apply what we learn to our lives. And give us a burden to share your word with others. In Jesus' name, amen. 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
1: Now today, friends, we come to the 9th chapter of the book of Genesis. And we have come through the flood, I trust, and that we came through dry shod. But we have attempted to lift out of this tremendous incident, some great spiritual truths that we believe are for us. Now, we have found out that when Noah came out of the ark, the first thing that he did was to build an altar to the Lord and offer a sacrifice to him, which was the burnt offering, as we're told here. And that burnt offering speaks of the person of Christ. It was offered on the basis of acceptance before God and a praise to God and a recognition of Him. May I say to you that this was without doubt one of the things that caused God to be pleased with Noah at this particular time. Because we've seen in the flood, actually, man there learned the three R's. First was rebellion of God realized. It came right out in the open. And then there was the revelation from God, which was rejected. Noah's witness did not reach them. And then their repentance was absolutely repudiated. No return to God at all. And they refused the refuge that God had provided. And for 120 years, Noah had no converts. And so we have rebellion, revelation, and repentance. Those were the three R's. And they led in that first. But the other two, they rejected the revelation, and there was no repentance on their part. Now, this man Noah comes forth from the ark. And actually, friends, he stands in a most unique position. He stands in the position of being the head of the human race again, just in the same position Adam is. A great many people say, well, we're all related to Adam. May I say to you, we're closer kin than that. All of us are related in Noah. Noah is the father, in one sense, of all of us today. Now we have here in chapter 9 the new beginning. And you can imagine what a revolutionary beginning it is. The dispensation of human conscience is over with. Now, God is putting man down now under government. He's to govern himself. And that is something we'll see now in this covenant that God made with Noah. And when he made it with Noah, he made it with you and me, for he made it with all mankind. And we all have a stake in it. Now he said to Noah, first of all, be fruitful and multiply and replenish the earth. And again, the word replenish is meaningful here because we know there was a civilization before the flood. Now there is to be a civilization after the flood. But Adam was told to replenish the earth also. So obviously there must have been here on the earth before Adam creatures. I don't know what to call them. But creatures on this earth, living creatures, God's creation. And anything I say beyond that is speculation, to be sure. Now, will you notice he says, be fruitful and multiply and replenish the earth. That's number one that God tells him to do. This is the propagation of the race. Now, there comes a time when God does not give that. I think we're living in that period right now. Because of the fact that we see in our day that there's overpopulation. We have a regular population explosion in our day that actually is quite dangerous. But again, let me come back to Noah and say he's in a unique position. He's the only one around. Just imagine one day driving out on the freeway, going to work of a morning, and there are cars in the front of you, cars to the right of you, cars to the left of you, and cars behind you honking. And you're just in a traffic snarl. And then it's not but about a year later, you drive out on the freeway, and there's nobody there. You are the only one on the freeway. And you just well take down all the street lights, because you won't need them, because you're the only one driving through. May I say that would be quite an unusual experience, would it not? Well, Noah had an experience like that for his day. Now, notice the second thing God says to him, and the fear of you and the dread of you shall be upon every beast of the earth, upon every fowl of the air, upon all that moveth upon the earth, and upon all the fishes of the sea. Into your hand are they delivered. Now, we have man's protection and rulership of animals given. That's part of the covenant. And I take it before this that there were several things. Man, as we're going to see, did not eat meat before, and now he's able to eat meat. But before, he couldn't because all animals were tame, and you just don't like to eat tame animals. That is, those that you become attached to. And so we find that the animals came to Noah. There was no problem there at all. And man, therefore, today is responsible for the animal world. And man's treatment of the animal world, it's a brutal story. The way that they've attempted to exterminate, well, you take the whale out around the Hawaiian Islands. They had to stop. Why, man was going to slaughter all of them, of course, for money. The buffalo been largely killed out in the West. And one time, they went in great herds. Why? Well, man, and they have game refuges today in order to protect animal and bird life. And they do well to do that. The animals of Africa would all be exterminated. Man's a pretty brutal creature himself. And then the third thing, every moving thing that liveth shall be meat for you, even as the green herb have I given you all things. Now, before, God gave to man the green herb. Plant life to eat. Now he tells him that he'll be able to eat animal life. And this is something that you need to take in consideration. I've told the story many times about this woman who was a faddist on diet and was in a religion, of course, and that generally becomes a religion. And she made a great deal of the fact when I told her one day that the antediluvians were all vegetarians. And that's what she was advocating and propagating, was that we should just eat vegetables. She had one of her assistants to take it down, but I think it was a race later. I told her, I said, I wouldn't make too much of it, because you must remember it was a bunch of vegetarians that were destroyed in the flood. And if diet had anything to do with it, then certainly they would not have been destroyed. But now man is permitted to eat flesh. Now, verse 4, but flesh with the life thereof, which is the blood thereof, shall ye not eat. In other words, the blood should be drained out. That speaks of life, and that would indicate that the animal was dead. Indicates something else, that the animal might be killed in a merciful way rather than prolonging its suffering. That is one of the reasons that I hate to hunt, and I ought not to put it like that. I love to hunt. And I haven't been able to now for a couple of years. I've been so busy at the fall season and was this year. But the fact of the matter is that the reason you don't like to shoot certain birds, quail, for instance, is that sometimes you merely wound the little fella and he just crawls away and you can't find him. Now, you don't like to do that. God says when you are going to eat animals, why, the thing to do is to make sure you don't eat them with the blood. The blood should be drained out. In other words, the animal should be killed in a merciful manner. And he says, surely your blood and your lives will I require at the hand of every beast will I require it, and at the hand of man, at the hand of every man's brother, will I require the life of man. Now, that's an interesting statement and not meaningful for us today, because we do not live on a frontier. And most of the frontiers are gone today. But up to the present hour, animals have been a danger to man. They still are a danger to man. There are certain animals that you do well to beware of. Fact of the matter is, if there's a possum in your neighborhood or a skunk, you'll do well to beware of it. Chances are it has rabies. And animals are those that man is to beware of. Now, we have the next statement that God gives. And this is the amazing one, the fifth and the last one. Whoso sheddeth man's blood, by man shall his blood be shed, for in the image of God made he man. Now you have here, you see, something that's quite interesting, the principle for government and protection for man. And he gives to government capital punishment. So that we have, first, the propagation of the race, protection and rulership of the animals, provision for food, and prohibition, that is, no blood is to be eaten. Now the principle of government, and this is the basis of capital punishment. And may I say to you that it's amazing the attitude that this generation, as it's gotten away from the Bible, you see, we do not have a Bible-oriented population today. They're totally ignorant of the Word of God. And that's one reason we're teaching the Bible, because we believe it's very important to teach the Word of God and that it's needed today. And as a result, you find the judges and the lawyers and our politicians all wanting to get rid of capital punishment. And they've done a pretty good job, and I think finally it'll be totally eliminated. And at the same time, we have the most horrible crimes that are taking place. And there is an increase in crime, as many of us predicted. But I've dealt with this very important subject. I believe today that capital punishment is scriptural. I think it's the basis of government, that a government has the right to take a life when that individual, in turn, has taken a life. Now, why? Well, it's quite obvious, I think. It's in order that God might protect human life. You're not safe today to walk on the streets. In fact, your life is not safe today. Now, I know that the officials would deny this, and believe me, they are very quick to deny it. But the reason your life is not safe in this land of ours today is because of the attitude toward capital punishment. when a criminal knows that if he takes a life, his life is going to be sacrificed, then may I say to you, he'll think twice before he takes a life. Then the idea today, we're trying to get a gun control law. May I say to you, the problem is not with the gun in the hand, it's the heart that's inside a man. That's where the problem is today. And therefore, you have to control man in this particular area to make it safe for you and for other human beings to walk our streets and to step out of their home at night. Why, we're finding many members of our church, that is, those that are single, women that are mature, that are single, they shut their door at night and they don't dare open up until the morning light. May I say to you, we better get the law back on the statute books, let me tell you, and get rid of this sob-sister stuff. Whoso sheddeth man's blood, by man shall his blood be shed, for the image of God made he man. Now, this is the basis of human government. This is the area under which man and the Gentiles have moved. This has not been changed as far as governments of the world are concerned. Now, will you notice? And you, be ye fruitful and multiply, bring forth abundantly in the earth and multiply therein. And God continues on here. And God spake unto Noah and to his sons with him, saying, and I, behold, I establish my covenant with you and with your seed after you. That includes now the human race. Now he says, and with every living creature that is with you, of the fowl of the earth, of every beast of the earth with you, from all that go out of the ark to every beast of the earth. In other words, all of God's creatures are included in this. And there's a very interesting statement made by Isaiah about the lion and the lamb someday will lie down together and that they'll not hurt. And then Paul says the whole creation is groaning and travailing in pain. May I say to you that God now has made this covenant for the protection of these until that day comes. For all of God's creatures, with every living creature that's with you, God says. Now will you notice, he says in verse 11, and I will establish my covenant with you, neither shall all flesh be cut off any more by the waters of a flood, neither shall there any more be a flood to destroy the earth. Now, here is God's promise, and his purpose is that he'll no longer destroy the earth with a flood. The next judgment on the earth is a judgment by fire. We find that in 2 Peter, the 3rd chapter. Now we come down here to verse 12, and you have here the picture of the covenant, and I think really a spiritual meaning of the covenant. It's a sort of a sacrament, if you please. Now, the thing that makes it that, the visible signs to which are next promises. And here you have it. Now let me read this particular section here, beginning at verse 12. And God said, this is the token of the covenant which I make between me and you and every living creature that's with you for perpetual generation. I do set my bow in the cloud. It shall be for a token of a covenant between me and the earth. The rainbow is more or less of a sacrament. That is, it's a token of a covenant. It shall come to pass when I bring a cloud over the earth that the bow shall be seen in the cloud, and I will remember my covenant, which is between me and you and every living creature of all flesh, and the water shall no more become a flood to destroy all flesh, and the bow shall be in the cloud. Now will you notice, God says, I will look upon it, and that I may remember. You see, God didn't say you'd see it. He said he'd see it. He didn't say you'd look upon it. He'd look upon it, if you please. And it would be an everlasting covenant between God and every living creature of all flesh that is upon the earth. That ought to be the encouragement when you look at a rainbow. Verse 17, and God said unto Noah, this is the token of the covenant which I have established between me and all flesh that is upon the earth. Now, this is God's covenant, not just with Noah, but all flesh that is upon the earth. You see, what you have here is actually almost a sacrament. As we said, a sacrament is a visible sign to which are annexed certain promises. The Passover, they ate the Passover. The brazen serpent was put up, and there was Gideon's fleece, and there's baptism today, and the Lord's Supper. Dr. Lang puts it like this, God's eye of grace and our eye of faith meet in the sacraments. And that's what happens here when man looks at the rainbow. Faith lays hold of the promise attached to the sign. You see, the merit is in what the sign speaks of. There's no faith in a promise, and there's no assurance in a sign. The word and the sign go together, you see. God makes a promise and attaches a sign to it. Now, the rainbow is God's answer to Noah's altar. God says, I'll remember, and I'll look upon it. A friend of mine told me he was traveling by plane across the country, and they were going over a storm, and all of a sudden, they saw a rainbow. And he says it was the first time in his life he'd ever seen a rainbow that went all the way around. Now, this is something that's very disappointing in the rest of this chapter. The question arises, well, when man came out after the flood and all the sinners are dead, then there's no more sin in the earth. Is that right? Well, let's look and see. And the sons of Noah that went forth of the ark were Shem and Ham and Japheth, and Ham is the father of Canaan. Now, why does he say that? Well, for two reasons we'll see in a moment. And the second is that they're going right now traveling to the land of Canaan. It's nice for them to know this. It'll be an encouragement. These are the three sons of Noah, and of them was the whole earth overspread. And Noah began to be an husbandman. He planted a vineyard. He drank of the wine, and he was drunken, and he was uncovered within his tent. And my friend, may I say to you, here you have Noah's sin, and the hard fact of the matter is that Noah got drunk, and this is sin. There's actually no satisfactory excuse. Many have been made. One is that he was ignorant of the effect of wine, since no one had been drunk before. And you'll notice back before the flood, drunkenness is not mentioned as one of the sins. Then there are those who hold the canopy theory about the flood. There are many things I did not mention. The canopy theory is that there was ice covering over, the sunlight filtered through, and that grapes would not ferment before. And this was something new for this man Noah. Well, all I can say is that it's a new beginning and a new world, but it's old sin that's still there. And this reveals that. That's the reason this is given. That's the big question. Why did God give it? Well, he gave it for a very definite reason. Let me drop down, read verse 22. We are told that he was drunken, uncovered within his tent, and Ham, the father of Canaan, saw the nakedness of his father and told his two brethren without. And then we're told Shem and Japheth covered him, and Noah woke from his wine, knew what his younger son had done unto him. And notice what he does. He said, cursed be Canaan, not Ham. And I'd have you note that, and I'd like to answer. This is something that always comes up. Isn't the curse of Ham upon the dark races? That is not true. That is absolutely absurd, and the Scripture does not teach that to begin with. The coloration of the skin, the pigment that's in the epidermis of the human family has come there not because of sin within, but because of sunlight on the outside. And he says, cursed be Canaan. A servant of servants shall he be unto his brethren. Now, these people are going to the land of Canaan. That's the reason it's mentioned here. Blessed be the Lord God of Shem. Canaan shall be his servant. And God shall enlarge Japheth, and he shall dwell in the tents of Shem, and Canaan shall be his servant. You must remember that the first two great civilizations were Hamitic civilizations, the Egyptian and the Babylonian. They were both that, if you please. Now, this is the great covenant God made then with Noah. We'll leave off right there today. So until next time, my beloved, may God richly bless you.
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12: How old is the universe and the earth? 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At the 2023 Evidence and Answers Conference, a panel of Christian scholars of the various views discussed this question. Listen to this fascinating discussion as our speakers discuss the age of the earth. 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Pat is an author, teacher, and international speaker in the area of Christian apologetics, the defense of the Christian faith. Today's questions and answers session is taken from the 2023 Evidence and Answers Apologetics Conference. Pat hosts this conference each year and brings out Christian scientists and scholars from across the country. Listen to this fascinating discussion as our speakers discuss the age of the earth. Now, here's part one.
13: As you have noticed last night, we have our speakers have two different positions

0: relatively recently. So I think we all agree that Adam and Eve are specially created and recently created. I mean, it's the last creation miracle that God had performed. So it's not an issue over Adam and Eve, nor is it an issue over evolution. I think we all agree that, you know, naturalistic evolution can't happen under a young Earth scenario or an old Earth scenario.
1: Okay. Oh, by the way, I forgot. I need to introduce the panel. Dr. Hugh Ross with Reasons to Believe represents the old Earth creationist position. You have Dr. Evan Kawamura. He has his PhD in mechanical engineering from the University of Hawaii. He also works with NASA. So he'll be representing the young Earth position. So it's easy to remember, right? Young guy, young Earth, old guy. Does physical age have anything to do with your position on the age of the Earth?
0: No, I was old Earth when I was young.
1: Oh, okay. And then we have Dr. Richard Howe. Richard, you're an old guy, but you hold to the young Earth position. Shouldn't you be here?
2: Well, I know it's at least 67 years old, the Earth is. Although I think the first few years I have on hearsay.
1: Okay. All right, so that's our panel here. All right. Oh, so Dr. Ross, as an old Earth creationist, you believe in a literal Adam and Eve and
0: right.
1: a fall and a Garden of Eden and all that.
0: Right, right.
1: Okay. Now, is old Earth creation position just another form of what's known as theistic evolution? Is there a difference here?
0: There's a major difference. In fact, our Reasons to Believe scholar team did a Two Views book with BioLogos. That's a Christian team that holds to a theistic evolution position. Theistic evolution is the position that God worked through mutations, natural selection, gene exchange, and epigenetics to produce the life we see here on Earth. He basically worked through the naturalistic processes. Whereas we hold the position that, yes, these processes do operate, but they don't produce much. And so the fossil record, the history of life on planet Earth, is predominantly explained by divine, miraculous interventions, and many of them.
1: Yes, and is there a danger, some people are asking, that if you take the old Earth creationist position, is there a danger, a slippery slope that you'd be sliding into Darwinism?
0: Well, I think it's fundamentally based on most young Earth creationists believe that when God said what he created was very good, that meant there was no death at all. And so the fact that the old Earth position has plants and animals dying before Adam sinned, they see that as counter to what Genesis 1 is teaching. They say that can't be very good. So, and on that basis, they would say, well, we're going to need to have the herbivores rapidly evolve into carnivores at the fall of Adam. And they also hold to, I think it's important to realize, the young Earth position came out of a global flood model. So the global flood interpretation gave rise to young Earth creationism. It's not the other way around. And with the flood, there's a limited number of animals you can have on board the ark. So they claim that the few thousand species on board the ark rapidly evolved into the millions we have on the planet today. And so a core feature of young Earth creationism is a belief that this naturalistic evolution happens very rapidly and very efficiently, whereas old Earth creationists take the position it's not rapid, it's not efficient. It may be able capable of producing some new species, depending on how you define a species, but you're not going to get new classes. You're not going to get new families or orders or phyla through those mechanisms. And interestingly, atheist paleontologists now admit that you know, if it's naturalistic evolution, you get a proliferation of species, and if you wait a long time, you get new genera. Wait much longer time, you get new families. The problem is, you look at the fossil record, you see the exact opposite. The phyla show up first, then the classes, then the orders. Last of all, you get the proliferation of species. And as James Valentine has written in peer-reviewed literature, this is the exact opposite of what you'd expect from a materialistic or naturalistic interpretation.
1: Yes. Well, let's move to the young Earth side now. Dr. Howe, so when we're talking young Earth creationism position, how old do we say the Earth and the universe is?
2: Well, as I said, I'm at least 67 years old. I got that in, all right, got my joke in. I think the range is anywhere from about 6,000 if you go to Bishop Usher to somewhere around 10,000 that I've heard as an outside limit from Old Testament young Earth creationists. So it's probably somewhere within that spectrum.
1: Yes. Now, Richard, you know, what is at the heart of the debate here? Some people say that this is an inerrancy

0: issue, or you given up the inspiration of the Bible if you hold to a position like what Dr. Ross holds. Is that the issue here?
1: This is probably the most important thing to me that we communicate at this conference, that I think that it's not that. And so in that respect, I'm different from every other young earther that I know, except the ones that at the seminary. There are a few at our seminary, Southern Evangelical. In other words, while I may disagree with Dr. Ross in terms of how we interpret the days of Genesis or these kinds of things, in my perspective as a young earther, it's a matter of just how do we understand both the science and the scriptures. But in this case, we're talking about the scriptures, so that I am very comfortable and actually go to the mat to defend Dr. Ross's fealty and commitment to the inerrancy and authority of the scriptures. And so it's a family dispute over the interpretation of Genesis. And the reason I emphasize that is I came to realize how much animus there was in this debate, where some leadership in the young earth community, which in many respects I would identify with in terms of their conclusions, were nevertheless characterizing the old earth position as if somehow they were compromising the authority of the Bible. And I go, I could understand perhaps examples of things that someone who professes to be a Christian, an example of something, some position they take that I might say, well, you just don't believe the Bible. Like, for example, if somebody said, well, I'm a Christian, I believe in the inerrancy of the Bible, I just don't believe Jesus ever existed. You just go, okay, well, that's just crazy. I mean, you might disagree with a lot of things, but if you say you believe the Bible, you can't just say that Jesus never existed. It obviously taught that Jesus existed. So what would be a better position if you thought Jesus didn't exist is just to say, I think the Bible is just wrong. All right? But obviously not everything's that way. So there's lots of disputes that have peppered church history where even though they can get enthusiastic, in the debate, we nevertheless acknowledge the other side of the debate as still being within the family of God. Like say the Calvinist Arminian debate. Okay? So I had a brother who was a 5-point Dortian Calvinist Presbyterian pastor, but he would never have characterized an Amaraldian or an Arminian or any of those non-Calvinists, he would have never characterized them as, well, they just don't believe the Bible, or they just are compromisers or things. They might say, well, they're not very good, Bible interpreters, and that's part of the debate. That's how I would like to see this debate move towards, especially in the U.S., is that the one last thing I know, I told the audience last night that I'm thinking about starting a blog called More Than You Wanted to Know, because I'm telling you more than you wanted to know. I regret that the leadership of a lot of the young earth community that with whom I'm familiar, they've created a ghetto. So there are a community of Christians who are talking to each other, and I think they misinterpret the echo they're hearing as being formative in their arguments. In other words, well, we've really got a good case because everybody around them is affirming the same conclusions. And so they've insulated themselves in some strategic ways from the rest of the body of Christ to have a robust debate. And I know this from personal experience because we have the longest running and largest apologetics conference in the U.S. done through Southern Evangelical Seminary. And I can tell you how hard it has been. I don't organize the debate, but I'm there as a faculty with the staff that are putting the debate together, how hard it's been to get young earth creationists to come to an apologetics conference and make their case because they almost feel like what I would imagine a Christian would feel like if they were asked to go to a Mormon conference. If you were invited to a Mormon conference, say, hey, would you be willing to come give your position? You'd happily do that. Say, I'd love to give you my position as an evangelical in contradistinction to Mormonism. But while you were at the Mormon conference, you would know I'm not really part of this. That's the way they acted. I actually asked one of them, I said, you act like almost like we're a cult, and that you're not really part of this family. And he kind of laughed and accepted that characterization. Well, I regret that because I think if there's ever going to be any advance in this that's productive, that doesn't detract from the glory of God, we've got to figure out some way to get rid of the animus and the mischaracterization. Well, these people are compromisers. I was actually called the compromiser by one of these leaders. So it's like, wait a minute, I'm a young earther. How could I be a compromiser in that regard? Anyway, that's more than you wanted to know.
0: Yeah, and so how did we heard last night how Dr. Ross came to his position. How did you come to your position that the earth is young?
1: So to me, initially, it was more or less just a default in terms of how I understood Genesis. That was one thing. just taking it prima facie, day one, morning, evening, that just sounded like regular days. But then as I was growing a little bit, now I was saved as a pinheaded teenager at 16. So you have to sort of interpret it in that context as to how much I could really process some of this stuff. But for better or for worse, my initial introduction to the scientific debate regarding creation was Young Earth Material Institute of Creation Research, Henry Morris, for example, which, by the way, back to your point about inerrancy, Henry Morris signed the International Council on Biblical Inerrancy Chicago Statement, which is the definitive document sort of circumscribing how evangelicals, broadly speaking, have understood the doctrine of inerrancy. And even though Henry wouldn't sign a more attenuated statement regarding science over the days of the Genesis, he did sign the overall statement on inerrancy because he understood the doctrine of inerrancy is broad enough to allow these different interpretations of Genesis. So it was the combination of a prima facie reading of Genesis plus my first inaugural experiences with Institute Creation Research and Henry Morris.
0: Now, Evan, you're the young earth scientist here. Some people have trouble with the scientific evidence and holding to a young earth position. So can you give us scientific evidence for a young earth?
2: Yes, I thought you'd never ask. So I brought some notes with me. So as Dr. Howe mentioned, Institute for Creation Research, here are five global evidences for young earth. So you can look at continental erosion. It happens a lot quicker than we thought. Another one is ocean salt accumulation. So there's a lot of salt in the ocean. It builds up very rapidly. And if you kind of go back in time, the oceans could be at least or at most 62 million years old. That's how they come up with that idea. And then if you look at Earth's magnetic field, that'd be the third one. It's decaying. The Earth is losing electrical current. So the magnetic field gets weaker over time. They say that we know Earth's magnetic field is losing 50% of its energy every 1,400 years or so. And so therefore, Earth's magnetic field could be only 20,000 years old at most. And so since we have a decaying electrical current within Earth's core, it could maintain a magnetic field for 6,000 years or so, which is very reasonable and fits, as Dr. Howe mentioned, Usher's calendar. The fourth one is surviving radiocarbon in old specimens. So you heard of like carbon dating. So radioactive carbon decay occurs so quickly that even the most sensitive scientific instrument shouldn't be able to detect any radiocarbon in a sample even 100,000 years old. Yet, ironically, we see tons of radiocarbon in coal, oil, natural gas, and dinosaur bones, which have been dated to be millions of years old. So there might be something going on over there. They also find radiocarbon in diamonds, which are supposedly billions of years old. But again, how can you detect this accurately in a sample that's even 100,000 years old? And then finally, the fifth point they mention is helium in old zircons. It sounds like it's from Star Trek or something. What happens is you have these zircon crystals, and it has helium and lead inside, and they decay radioactively. And so you can look at the rate of how the lead decays or how fast the helium decays. And let me jump down a little bit. So they look at something called the leakage rate. The more scientific term is called diffusivity, which is like if you take a balloon, it's going to lose some of the helium. So eventually, if you suck it in, your voice isn't going to sound funny. So you can do something similar for these zircon crystals. You can look at how the lead leaks out of the crystals or how the helium leaks out the crystals. So you have two different metals you can look at. And so if you look at just the lead one, you're going to say that the zircon crystals are about billions of years old. But if you look at the helium, you would say the zircon crystals are only thousands of years old. So you get a very, very different measurement and time there. So it depends on what you want to look at. But either way, we find evidence of accelerated nuclear decay. So in summary, again, if you're taking notes, the five are continental erosion is faster than we thought. The second one is ocean salt accumulation. The third is Earth's decaying magnetic field. Fourth is radiocarbon in old specimens. And then the last one is the helium in old zircons.
0: Well, Hugh, you state that the universe is billions of years old. What scientific evidence do we have that we know it's that old?
3: Oh, I think I'd need the opportunity to respond to your five, if that's acceptable.
0: Okay.
3: Yeah. I mean, when you look at radiocarbon, you do see them in diamonds. You do see them in zircons. You see them in things that measure to be billions of years old for the simple reason that Earth's crust is filled with uranium and thorium and nitrogen. And so like in the atmosphere, you get cosmic rays coming through that convert the nitrogen into carbon-14. That also happens in the crust of the Earth, not because of cosmic rays, but because of the residual uranium and thorium. These are radioisotopes. And so that's the energy source that converts. And this is going to keep going on and on and on. So you're going to get a residual level. And what's interesting, when you look at the diamonds and the zircons, anything that measures to be really old, you get what's called a baseline carbon-14 date of about 58,000 years. And radiocarbon has a half-life of 5,715 years. And so you get a reliable date within a factor of 7. You know, 1/7 to 7 times is where you're going to get a reliable date. The 58,000 is outside that range, but the 58,000 is exactly what you'd expect given the amount of uranium and thorium and nitrogen in the crust of the Earth. And so whenever we scientists see something that's 58,000 years by carbon-14, we say that's just the background level. Everything's going to measure to be 58,000 years given that it's sufficiently old. So it's indication that it's old. The magnetic field, young Earth creationists presume that Earth's magnetic field is declining in a linear fashion. That's not the case. It's sinusoidal. And right now it is going down. In the future, it will go up. In the past, it's been going up. So it's sinusoidally varies between about 1/10 of a Gauss and about 8/10 of a Gauss. And this has been going on throughout the whole history of the Earth. It's well understood by our understanding of Earth having a solid core of nickel and iron and cobalt and a surrounding liquid core. And we actually predict that there will be these random reversals. So every few thousand to every 100,000, several 100,000 years, the Earth's magnetic field flips like this. When you do get a flipping over, you go from a dipole to a multipole. And right now we're heading down towards a multipole level. So we anticipate our magnetic field will decline down to about 1/10 of a Gauss. And then you get a polar reversal and it goes back up to 8/10 of a Gauss. So that's two of your five. What was one of the other ones?
2: Ocean salt accumulation.
3: Ocean salt accumulation. There again is the assumption that the salt accumulates in a linear fashion. You know, there are salt mines in the continental U.S., and so what's happening is that you get these salt lakes or, you know, salt seas, and they get trapped by landmass, it evaporates, and you get a salt deposit. It's the plate tectonics that recycles that salt. So if you look over the long-term history of the Earth, the total salt content is constant, but it shifts locations. You know, the rivers wash off the land masses. They take the salt that's there and put it in the ocean, but different parts of the ocean get isolated and you get a salt concentration, but it's plate tectonics that explains why that salt gets recycled from the land mass to the ocean, from the ocean back to the land mass. That's been going on. And what was the fourth one?
2: Continental erosion.
3: Continental erosion varies over the course of the Earth. And the argument from the young Earth position is that if you look at continental erosion, that eventually would cause all the mountains and land masses to be reduced to a level barely above sea level. But what they're not taking into account is volcanoes and plate tectonic activity. So here in Hawaii, these are volcanic islands. And what you see here in Hawaii, by the way, the state of Hawaii is unique amongst the 50 states of the Union in that it's the one state that's getting bigger and bigger as time goes on. Why? Because the volcanic activity that's producing new land masses is greater than the erosion rate. It's good news for H1, it's bad news for Kauai, because in Kauai, volcanism has stopped, and you've got quite aggressive erosion, and Kauai is getting smaller and smaller, but the big island's getting bigger and bigger. So the total land area of Hawaii is actually increasing in spite of what's happening here on Oahu. Oahu's getting smaller, too. So you might want to invest in land here because it's going to get more and more dear as the land masses disappear. And so there again, we need to take into account that it's not just erosion. There's plate tectonics. There's volcanism. And actually, what you see over the course of the Earth is something that I mentioned in my talk on Thursday night, is that Actually, the buildup of land masses is slightly greater than the erosion rate. Right now, 29% of planet Earth is covered by continents and islands. In the future, it'll rise to 30%. So the buildup of land masses is actually slightly greater than the decay rate as a result of erosion. What was number five?
2: Helium in old zircons.
3: Oh, yeah, helium. Okay. I've worked with helium as a physicist. It's the slipperiest of all the elements in the periodic table. You just can't contain it. Lead, on the other hand, is really heavy and very stable. And so no physicist would ever use the quantity of helium in any sample as an age indicator. It just slips around, moves in and out so easily. The lead, however, is stable. It's not going to be moving. And so how we date samples is that you've got uranium-238, uranium-235, thorium-232, and they decay into three different isotopes of lead. So uranium-232 decays into lead-208, uranium-235 into 207. I mean, it's thorium that makes 208, uranium-235, 207, uranium-238 makes 206. So what physicists do is they will take a sample, they ignore the helium because that just moves in and out so easily that it's a useless dating tool, and they look at the three isotopes of lead, thorium-232, uranium-235, uranium-238, and they wind up with six independent radiometric tools to date the sample. And we know we're dealing with a pure sample if all six methods give the identical age. And it's through this technique that physicists have been able to date the Earth with high precision. Using those six methods, we get a date for the age of the Earth, 4.5662 billion years, plus or minus 0.0001 billion. We actually have it nailed down to five places of the decimal. Now, one gas we can use to get a rough estimate of age is argon. Unlike helium, argon is heavy. It also is a little bit slippery, but nothing like helium. And so, for example, you've got potassium on the moon that's decaying into argon. Potassium-40 decays into argon. And so on the moon, we say it has no atmosphere. Not true. It's got a thin argon atmosphere. And by measuring, and the argon comes 100% from potassium decay.
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23: From the Ma'alama Media News Center, I'm Chaz Ontai. A bill allowing Hawaii insurers to seek damages against fossil fuel companies has stalled. The bill would have allowed them to seek damages for the corporation's role in climate change-related disasters. It died on Friday after the House lacked a quorum in the House Senate Conference Committee. Representatives Jared Kioho Kalole and Scott Z. Matayoshi hope to move forward with successful legislation on the topic next session. The Hawaii Department of Health's Emergency Medical Services branch is earning national recognition. This honors Hawaii's leadership in advancing innovative, community-centered emergency care. The department is also advancing legislation to modernize EMS into a statewide systems of care model. This news report has been brought to you by Timothy's Sandwich Shop. Hey, Kapolei, Timothy's is open 7 days a week, 9 a.m. to 8 p.m. Mostly sunny early in the morning, then becoming partly sunny. And sad to say, our trade winds have left, so you can expect hot and muggy conditions for today.
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0: This is McGruff the Crime Dog, and I need you to help me take a bite out of crime. 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

0: Good afternoon and welcome to the Narrow Path radio broadcast. My name is Steve Gregg and we are live taking your calls for this next hour where you can call in with your questions about the Bible or about the Christian faith or to talk about some matter which you may disagree with the host about. We'll be glad to talk about that. Now, right now, our phones are full, so you can't call right now, but let me give you the number and urge you to call in about, 5 minutes or so and see if some lines have opened up, because they do. The number to call is going to be 844-484-5737. That's 844-484-5737. And our first caller today is Tony, calling from North Webster, Indiana. Tony, welcome to the Narrow Path. Thanks for calling.
1: Hi, Steve. Thanks for taking my call. Hey, my question is basically this. Given the background, and probably you've heard some of the things that are going on in the popular press and how people are taking sides regarding, you know, Israel and the future, the end times, the mega churches, the traditional dispensationalists and all that. And then people like Tucker and Candace Owens. It seems to be a time that narrative is really coming to the forefront within evangelical community. And there seems to be a lot of discussions. I think even yourself, you had conversations or a debate with Joel Richardson. So my question is this, given how that's going, and in the past it's always been agree to disagree, it's not a salvation issue and all that, but with all these things happening, are we really now trying to sort this out within the body of Christ? And is it important that we sort this out going forward and living for the Lord in his kingdom as he finished work within the new covenant? So is that a question you can answer?
0: Sure, I'll try. First of all, as you probably know, I'm not dispensational, but that doesn't make me an ally with Tucker Carlson or Candace Owens necessarily. They also are not dispensational, but they are very, I don't know what to use term. I mean, obviously there are people who would say that anyone who's not dispensational is anti-Semite, and that term is used far too widely, because it is not the case that all people who are not dispensational and who are not Zionists are somehow anti-Semite. I will say that some of the statements I hear from some of those guys, Tucker and Candace and so forth, although I don't listen to them regularly, so I'm not sure everything, but I've heard clips and reels from them on, you know, the internet. They sound kind of anti-Semitic to me. Now, I don't want to call them anti-Semites because I don't know what their actual position is, but they seem to be rather obsessed with speaking against the nation of Israel. Now, I do believe that Israel does not deserve any particular treatment with kid gloves. Israel is not really a religious nation. It doesn't have any special status. It's a secular nation. There was a nation, Israel, in the Bible times. They were not a secular nation. They had a covenant with God, and they knew it. They had a temple right in the middle of their capital city that everyone attended. It was a nation that was founded on a covenant with God and was defined by it. Well, modern Israel doesn't have any covenant with God. They don't define themselves that way. They don't have a temple. They don't worship God. Many of them don't believe in God at all. So, I mean, this is not the same nation. It's in the same spot, but it's a very different kind of nation than we read about in the Bible. Now, is it a fulfillment of prophecy? I don't think so. I don't know of anything in the Bible that predicts that an unbelieving nation will exist in that particular place and call itself Israel. So there's nothing in the Bible that predicts that. So I don't see any specific relevance of Israel. Now, that doesn't make me against Israel or for it. I think that there's a sense in which dispensationalists put Israel as if it's a very special nation, specially to be favored. And other people end seem to make Israel a very special nation to be specially opposed, especially hated. I can't see any reason to take either view. I don't see Israel as the worst of all nations or the best of all nations. It's not a holy nation, certainly. It doesn't have any relevance to God. But it's not uniquely devilish either. It's just another nation. It happens to be a very controversial nation, partly because of the Middle Eastern crisis that's been going on for a few centuries, and partly because of Christians who want to make it the most important thing in the end times. And I think the Christians' influence in that respect has not been good. I think it's forced people to either say Israel is God's chosen people, or they are, the devil's people or something like that. And I just don't think that's true of any particular political nation on the planet, including that one. I think that when Christians get sidetracked, either because they're all about, supporting Israel, or, all about opposing Israel, I just don't think they're going about the Lord's business. The Lord is Jesus. Israel has very little to do with Jesus. There's not very many people who believe in Jesus in Israel. I mean, there are thousands, but there's a very small, tiny percentage of the population that believe in Jesus. And so if people are about Jesus, they can't be about Israel specifically, although people sometimes mix up those categories. I'm not one who does. So if someone says, well, Israel's doing anti-Christian things, yeah, they have done some anti-Christian things throughout their history, and so has every other nation. Unfortunately, I don't know why we'd single Israel out for special criticism for that, but I just feel that, they're another nation that needs to be assessed like we do. Our nation or any other nation needs to be assessed by their actions. And when you assess any nation's actions, you're going to find some of them are okay, and some of them are good, and some of them are bad. In other words, there's not a nation out there that, everything about them is good or everything about them is bad. So I think when a Christian becomes totally absorbed with issues in the Middle East, they're being distracted from Christ. Christ is not absorbed with the Middle East. Christ is absorbed with the salvation of the world. So that'd be my thoughts on it. I appreciate your call, brother. We'll talk next to Ron in Orange County, California. Ron, welcome to The Narrow Path. Thanks for calling.
2: Hey, Steve. Thank you so much for taking my call. So I've called before, and I love your show. I have some disagreements with you, mostly, creation evolution stuff, but I have gleaned a lot of insights off your show. I wanted to call today because I have a situation I would love to get your recommendations on. Okay, so I've just a real brief background. I've got a group of guys that I've done activities with for about 20 years now. And our families have gotten to know each other. Our kids have gotten to know each other, and we just were friends. We love each other. We hang out and stuff like this. And this group is professing Christians. Lately, one of the members of this group has become non-binary, and it came to a head recently when this person showed up in a skirt, a dress, and it was startling, and this is a professing believer. Him and his wife actually graduated from a nearby seminary, but they are all in on the LGBTQIA, and I'm just kind of trying to get your feedback on how you navigate a certain situation like this. Do you have recommendations, especially in the light of the love of God? Because that I agree with you that is the most important thing we can do as Christians. Do you help? I guess.
0: Well, I mean, since the person claims to be a Christian, it does. I mean, is he just kind of like a? I don't know. I mean, since you're a Christian and he's a Christian, have you taken him aside and said, are you aware that this whole, gay thing, this whole LGBT thing is wrong in the sight of God?
2: I'm trying to get, go ahead.
0: And if he says, well, you know, we're not supposed to judge, I'd say, well, if I do judge, are you going to judge me for judging you? You know, I mean, are you going to say I'm wrong? If you say somebody's doing the wrong thing, you're judging. But the Bible doesn't say we're not supposed to judge. The Bible says we're not supposed to judge hypocritically, and we're not supposed to judge with a double standard. We're not supposed to judge by appearance, but by righteous judgment, the Bible says. But, yeah, we judge things when people do things that are sinful, when people do things that grieve God. We have to share God's judgment on that. Now, it doesn't mean that you have to be harsh with them necessarily, but it means that you need to share with them that this is something that you don't want your kids exposed to and you don't want your family associated with, because it's, frankly, it's ungodly. Now, if he says, yeah, but we're just supposed to love everyone, you can say, yeah, and I love you. And that's why I'm telling you what you need to hear. You know, if I didn't love you, I might just stay away from you and not tell you this, but because I love you, I'm interested in warning you that this is really something that's the wrong direction for a Christian to be going. And I'd ask him how he can support it as a Christian.
2: I agree with that. Go ahead.
0: You say he wore a skirt or something. But does he live a gay lifestyle, or what's his whole issue with, why is he seeking to dress like a woman?
2: He's not gay. He's married to a woman. And he's just saying I'm non-binary now. And I'm like, well, you're showing up in skirts. So that's looks binary. Kind of.
0: Yeah, that's taking a gender role.
2: That's what I thought.
0: Yeah. So I mean, let's face it. Binary doesn't mean anything at all. It just means I am what I feel like I am any given day. You know,
2: okay,
0: and just say, well, you know, the truth is you are not whatever you think you are any given day. You are a man. That is biologically demonstrable. That is something you've known most of your life. A man cannot be not a man. You can't be a man and not a man at the same time. You can only be a man or not a man. You can't be binary. I mean, I should say, yeah, non-binary. You can't be, you know, where you don't have a choice. You don't pick between. I just say I don't know if he's pushing your buttons or what, but I just say, listen, you know, this is, I assume you guys have children who are friends with each other and things like that?
2: We do. And that's the major sticking point right now is I don't know how to explain this to my kids.
0: Yeah, well, you need to make sure that you don't in any sense normalize it. And in other words, if your kids think, well, I guess dad thinks this is okay, you know, it must be okay. You know, whatever you allow to be normalized with your children will, in this realm, reshape their minds in the wrong direction. Christians are supposed to be transformed by the renewing of their minds, but not in that direction, in a more godly direction. You should tell this guy it won't make you popular, but you know, if you're looking to be popular, you might change religions. You know, Christianity is not going to be a popular religion in this society, but you should tell him, you know, this is something that is forbidden in Scripture. The Bible says that for a man to wear what pertains to a woman is an abomination to God. It's a denial of what the Bible declares, of what Jesus declares about God made them male and female. He didn't make any non-binaries. And therefore, you're going to have to decide. I would tell him, you need to decide whether you're going to be a Christian or whether you're going to go the route you're talking about going now. Because you can't follow Christ and be in rebellion against him at the same time. And if you're choosing rebellion against him, I don't really want my kids, you know, around you. I hate to say it. It's not that I don't love you, but, I mean, what my kids are exposed to imprints on them. And I have a responsibility before God to make sure that no perversion gets imprinted into my kids' heads as if it's normal. So, you know, if you want to dress like a man and be a man and so forth when you're around us, we got nothing against it. But I'm not going to have my kids hanging out with families where the man dresses like a woman. I mean, it's your choice. if he says, "Well, you're being mean," I'd tell him, "No, you're being mean. You caused me to trust that you were a Christian friend, and I endangered my children by making them vulnerable to you, to your acquaintance, and now you're the one who's endangering my children." You know, if you don't think you are, well, you are. And don't think I'm the mean guy. I am devoted to my children. I have a responsibility for them. I also have a responsibility to my brother. And if you're my brother, I'm telling you, I'm discharging my responsibility. You need to not do that because it's taking you away from obedience to Christ.
2: And it's not bigoted or transphobic to do any of that stuff. It's just transphobic? This is what the love of Christ compels me.
0: Is anyone transphobic, really? Is there such a thing as transphobic? I've never known anyone who's afraid of trans. Phobic means afraid. I don't know of anyone who's afraid. This term phobic, when it's applied to anything, trans or gay or whatever, it's just nonsense. Nobody I know who is opposed to the gay lifestyle is homophobic. That's just a political term to make you feel embarrassed about taking a sensible view about the subject. I'm not phobic of anything. I'm obedient to God. And I'm not adultery phobic either, but I'm against adultery. I'm not murder phobic, but I'm against murdering. You know, it's to be against something doesn't mean I'm afraid of it. It just means I know it to be wrong. That's all.
2: Steve, I appreciate your time. I really need to move forward. I'll let you go, but I really, really appreciate your time. I love your show.
0: All right, brother. I'm sorry this is happening, but it sounds like you're going to have an uncomfortable conversation with him.
2: Yeah, I'm going to have to. Thanks, Steve. I appreciate it. Love you, man.
0: Okay, Ron. God bless, man. Bye. Okay. Let's see. John from Salyersville, Kentucky. Welcome, John.
3: Hi, Steve.
0: Hi.
3: My question is about Matthew chapter 1, verse 18. When it says that Mary was found with child of the Holy Ghost, wouldn't that mean that the Holy Ghost is the Father?
0: Well, God is the Father, yeah, and the Holy Spirit is God.
3: Okay. That was my question.
0: All right. Yeah, the Bible says both. Thank you. It says he's the Son of God and he's begotten by the Holy Spirit. All right, John. I know you're, Oneness Pentecostal, so your position is that the Father, Son, and Holy Spirit are all just different hats, roles played by the one person, God. And so what you're probably suggesting is if Jesus is God's Son, and he's the Son of the Holy Spirit, or the Holy Spirit begat him, then they must be one and the same. And that's not a problem to a Trinitarian. We do believe that the Holy Spirit is God and God is the Holy Spirit. But we believe also that the Son is and that the Father is and that they all are simultaneously as opposed to serially, which would be the oneness position, I think. Michael in Inglewood, California, welcome to The Narrow Path. Thanks for calling.
4: Yes, Steve. I have a kind of silly question, but I believe the word saris is officer for in Hebrew, and Genesis 39, it talks about Potiphar. And my question is it possible that Potiphar was a eunuch, because the saris is also the word for eunuch, is it possible he was a eunuch, and that's maybe why his wife was trying to sleep with Joseph and probably other guys?
0: It's quite possible. Yeah, many times officials of the monarch were made eunuchs, that is, they were castrated, because that was thought to keep them, undistracted. But usually if someone was castrated, they wouldn't be married, and he was. It's possible that he was castrated at one point, and then maybe he was came to the point where, it was better for his image to be married or whatever, and he married a woman but didn't have the ability to perform because he was castrated. We don't know. This is only speculation. But some have thought that since he was one of Pharaoh's officials, and very possibly since most officials were castrated, that perhaps the marriage was simply a, kind of a sham, kind of for public, purposes. and that his wife, of course, didn't have a sexual relationship with him, and perhaps that's why she was so hot for Joseph. But on the other hand, he could have been quite able to perform, and she could still be hot for Joseph. Joseph was a handsome young man and competent, so, I mean, we can't really say. It could be a factor. That's all we can say. It could be a factor. He might have been a eunuch.
4: Okay. Thanks, Steve.
0: Okay, Michael. Thanks for your call. Let's see. Kevin in River Rouge, Michigan. Welcome to The Narrow Path. Thanks for calling.
5: Yeah, hold on, Steve. I had to turn it down. I had to make a statement and two questions real quick, and I'm going to hang up.
0: Okay. There's some echo there, though. Are you on your...
5: it's off. I turned the radio off.
0: Okay.
5: First, the statement I want to make is regarding psychology. I got your CDs. I've listened to them at least three times regarding Christian psychology. I'm not going to get into everything you covered right now, but how that moved in the church. Also, on the call last week, the man talking about... I think he's a universalist, that he mentioned what a guy grew up with, went to high school, is that you can repent after you get saved or after you die. Mm-hmm. And so those two issues, the psychology that has moved in with the New Age and incorporating Eastern mysticism. I'm going to hang up and listen to what you have to say.
0: Wait a minute. You said there are two subjects. I don't know what you're asking about those subjects.
5: Well, I know what the Bible teaches. Oh, I wanted to mention, as far as obedience, I didn't agree with you. I turned you off for a long time after, because I've been in and out of hospitals and rehabs. But I agree that, like Paul told the Romans, we're to obey God from the heart. And he's taught me that a lot since I've been broken a lot. And as a single... never been married, and listened to you, that man last week. Also, I wanted to say, when you prayed with him, he was crushed, and I understand that sorrow. And when you told me things that you didn't know about your personal life and your first couple wives after, and then your wife dying, I knew about that. But I just wanted to say how much I appreciate your show now for those listening. And John Schaefer, if you're listening, give me a call sometime. But also, if you could just answer the question regarding that psychology.
0: What is the question? What is the question about it?
5: Just how that's kind of a slippery slope in the church today, and that all this universalism.
0: Kevin, hang on just a minute, Kevin. I just need you to give me a question. You've mentioned two subjects, but you haven't given me any questions.
5: What do you think of the idea of where the ecumenical movement has moved into the church, and the way that people that once stood for the Word of God and the gospel of grace have now have amalgamated into that belief, into that new call it New Age and New World Order. People have not been...
0: Let me get some information for you. You've mentioned two subjects. You mentioned Christian psychology and Christian universalism. And now you're mentioning the ecumenical movement. I'm not really clear. You're kind of all over the place.
5: I think this idea, like I asked this gal where she went to church, this old elder lady across the street, and she said... a non-denominational, and I think you would agree that all these, whether it's Methodist, Episcopalian, Catholic, Protestant, whatever you call yourself on the outside, God sees us as either born again or not.
0: Okay, Kevin, you have not given me a question yet, and I'm almost out of time before our break. I wish I had a question from you. You talk about the ecumenical movement. Ecumenical movement speaks of, you know, churches of different denominations working together on things. Now, that can be a good thing or a bad thing. If in the bad sense, it would be if they compromise the gospel. That is, if there's some churches that don't preach the gospel, and they're just into, I don't know, liberal politics or something like that. And then there's other churches that are compromising because they're working together with them. I mean, I'm not sure of any cases of that myself, but I think it's good for Christians to work together, you know, who are not all in the same church, if that's what you're talking about, the ecumenical movement. Now, you mentioned the New Age movement. You mentioned a whole bunch of different things, Christian psychology, universalism. Each of these things is a subject that I've taught about. I mean, there are my lectures. I have whole long lectures on each of these things, but I'm not sure what you're asking. I wish I did, because I'd love to answer. But, I mean, yeah, maybe you can call back when you have an actual question in your mind, and then I'll be glad to answer, because I would like to answer your question. Write it down. Write it down before you call, and then you'll know what you're asking, and you can just read me the question. Because it does no good to just take up time on the air, and at the end, no one knows what you're asking, including me. All right, but I don't... You know, feel free to write down your questions if you're not sure how you'd say them off the cuff. In fact, that's always a good idea. 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

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My name is Steve Gregg, and we're live for another half hour taking your calls. If you have a question about the Bible or the Christian faith, and you know how to state it as a question, I'd be glad to attempt to answer it if I can. You can call if you disagree with the host, and I'd be glad to talk to you about that, too. The number to call is 844-484-4483.

0: you know, based on all our trials and tribulations, right? All our trials, tribulations, and suffering in this life. Why is it that
1: God wants us to suffer and go through all that suffering?
2: Well, suffering is one kind of testing. It's one kind of temptation. We are tempted in more than one way. And one is we're tempted to sin simply by being allured or seduced through our lusts to certain wrong behaviors. Another way we're tempted is to doubt God, to doubt his goodness, to doubt his promises, to doubt his character, to doubt his omnipotence. Excuse me. And trials sometimes do that. That is, they tempt us to doubt. You know, why would God do this? Does God really care about me if he let this happen to me? Why couldn't God have stopped this from happening? I mean, those are the kind of questions people are tempted to ask when, excuse me, when they're suffering. And so suffering becomes a temptation to doubt God. Now, the whole purpose of temptation is to test us, to see if we will trust God, to see if we'll obey God, if we'll be loyal to God, if we'll maintain our allegiance to God. And one way that we sometimes compromise that allegiance is by disobeying God through seductive temptations. But another way is by giving up our confidence in God, because we can't see why he would allow such trials to come upon us or other people that we read about or hear about. And we just think, well, I don't know if I can believe God is a good God if he's letting that happen. Well, of course, he is a good God. And the Bible shows again and again that people who suffered in the will of God, like Joseph, for example, or Job, or Jesus, or the apostles, that they are vindicated and rewarded, and it's all good when they come out faithful. The whole purpose of our living this life, and the reason God has us in this life, is he's vetting us, he's testing us to see if we are the right stuff to reign with him. You know, if you're gonna appoint somebody to a position of authority and responsibility like God intends to do, you want to make sure they're capable. You want to make sure they're competent. You want to make sure they're loyal to the project and so forth. Adam and Eve were tested in that very respect, and they failed that test. But each of us since then have been tested. Those tests can take various forms, as and suffering is one of those ways. Job was tested by sufferings. Jesus was tested by sufferings, but he's also tested in the more traditional sense of temptation when he was in the wilderness and Satan tempted him to do wrong things. It's all a form of testing. And this life is a test. That's what we're here for. Some people think we're here to earn heaven or make the right choices to go to heaven or something like that. Yeah, well, I mean, if you follow Christ faithfully, you'll go to heaven. That's true. But God's not just interested in who's going to heaven. He's interested in whom he can trust to become, as Jesus put it, rulers over 5 cities and rulers over 10 cities in the resurrection in the new world that he's bringing. So he's testing us to see who he can trust. And that's a very normal and sensible thing for someone to do when he's vetting people for positions of authority and responsibility. So, I mean, there may be other reasons besides this that suffering takes place. Some suffering takes place simply because we live in a world that's where injuries happen, sickness happens, and so forth. We don't have to assume that God is, you know, specifically inflicting people with these things. There's viruses, there's germs, there's accidents, there's wars, there's criminal violence. I mean, people suffer from these things. But the Christian knows that God has promised that he can take care of us, and that he will take care of us, and that the angel of the Lord encamps around about those who fear him and delivers him, just like Job had a hedge about him so the devil couldn't bring any harm to him until God gave the devil permission. And that means that no harm can come to us until God has decided that this would be an occasion where that harm could be, or it's not harm, hurt. We'll call it hurt. I get

0: I'm going to differentiate between hurt and harm, because I don't think God will ever harm you, but he may hurt you. Just like a child who's disciplined by his parent is hurt by the discipline, but not harmed. If it's good, wise discipline, the child has benefited from it, not harmed. And so God doesn't intend to harm us, but he certainly allows us to be hurt. And that's partly because pain is, a good test of our loyalty, but it also has a surgical value. If you have a cancer in you, and let's say you lived before there were anesthesia, then you'd have a very painful operation to remove that cancer. Or, in the old cowboy movies where someone's got gangrene in their leg and they throw them down on the barroom, table and give him a pint of whiskey and hold him down while they saw his leg off. That's pretty painful stuff, and yet that was done to save a life. We don't suffer like that much because we have anesthesia, but the point is, sometimes to do a painful thing is more than worth it if it's going to cure a deadly problem. And we have a deadly problem, and that is sin. And sin is self-centeredness. Sin is putting ourselves first and thinking that life is all about ourselves instead of God. Well, when we're in pain, it can either make us more selfish or can make us realize that we're helpless and we need God. It can make us less inclined to look to ourselves and more to God, which is what our sin sickness requires us to do. In other words, it can be a therapy that God uses, but it's always a test. It may also serve as a therapy if we respond properly to it and get over whatever it is God's trying to get us past. And there's a lot of stuff in us that he tries to get us to be cured of. And suffering is one of the ways that happens. I would suggest to you, Danny, that you go to my website, thenarrowpath.com. Look under topical teachings. That's a category. There's a tab there. And you'll find a series of four lectures called Making Sense Out of Suffering. If you listen to that, you'll get my full answer to your question, which I can only give only briefly just now. Thank you for your call. Linda from Auburn, Washington, welcome to The Narrow Path. Thanks for calling.
1: Hi, is it coming in clearly?
0: Yes, very. Yes.
1: Okay, great. So my question is, if you will agree with me on this approach to, if somebody knows somebody, like a former caller, and there's an issue of somebody being trans, identifying with both sexes. So my suggestion is that we can say, well, God allowed free will choice so that we can come to love God freely. And part of that free will choice is there's a lot of things that are going on, like toxins in our environment. And there's a lot of toxins that actually are hormone mimicking and estrogen mimicking chemicals. So that could be part of the issue. I mean, I guess it would be to ask if the person would want to have a conversation about kind of the general issue. And then if they will, then we can say, it would be a way of showing compassion about, like, this can be part of the issue, could be toxins. Part of the issue could be spiritual. I know of a story where somebody actually cast out a spirit of homosexuality, and the guy was formerly dressed like a woman.
0: I do believe that many people who are in this deception probably do have a spiritual bondage, a spiritual cause. Whether there's also, a biological or physiological reason, chemically, that they are having this confusion too, I don't know. I won't deny that there could be. All I'm saying is, it doesn't really matter one thing doesn't matter, whether it's caused by spiritual factors or physiological factors, it doesn't change anything. It's still wrong to live contrary to God's will. I remember when I was younger, a lot of people used to say that alcoholism was a disease, that some people are just born with this propensity toward being addicted to alcohol. Now, I don't know if that's true or not. It could be or it could not be, but it wouldn't make any difference. If I had that gene, that inclined toward alcoholism, I'm still responsible to be not a drunkard. I'm still responsible not to drink. I remember not so very long ago, the Time magazine had a cover story about how scientists had discovered an adultery gene, that there's a gene that makes men want to commit adultery. I thought, well, I don't think there is, but except maybe the man's whole sexual apparatus might tempt him that way. But the point is that, so what? If you had that gene, you still don't have to do it. You're still responsible. You don't. You can't commit adultery and say, well, I'm sorry I had that gene, or I'm an alcoholic and I get drunk every night because I'm an alcoholic. I can't help it. I inherited that from my dad. No, you still make choices and you're responsible for those choices. If there's some toxins in the environment that change your hormones so that you start feeling like the opposite sex, you're going to have to believe the Word of God. That's why we have the Word of God. Because things in culture, things in our environment, things in our social group, they bring confusion. Fortunately, the Bible doesn't bring confusion. It's the Word of God, and it's a rock that we can go by. So whatever my inclinations may be, and I'm not saying that there are not really people who are homosexuals. There are. There are people who have same-sex attraction, and they don't have opposite-sex attraction. That's what I would assume is a homosexual. But if I had that problem, I would simply become celibate. You know, I'm heterosexual. And when I was single, I had to wrestle with heterosexual drives, just like a homosexual has homosexual drives. But if you're not able to legitimately exercise those drives or relieve them or whatever it is you do, then you just don't do it. You know, a man who's attracted to other men instead of to women, and a man who's attracted to women but can't get married because no one wants to marry him or whatever, they're both in the same position, really. They both are attracted sexually to other people, but they can't legitimately do anything about it. So what do? You live in obedience to God. Seek the help of God. Seek His Holy Spirit. Walk in the Spirit, and you won't fulfill the lust of the flesh. You might say, well, that's all very theoretical. Who can really do that? Well, Christians can do that. The problem we have in our time is Christianity has been so watered down. The assumption is, on the part of many, that Christians aren't really different from anyone else, except they have certain unique beliefs that they call Christian beliefs. But they still can't be expected to live a holy life if they've got challenges. No, that's not true. They can be. They're required to live a holy life, regardless of the challenges. That's always been the case. Some of those challenges included someone going to throw you to the lions or burn you at the stake if you don't deny Christ. That's a challenge. But Christians throughout history have never felt that they were unable to be faithful unto death. And they proved it. I think our problem is we have a lot of people who call themselves Christians, but don't have any Christian experience such as the Bible would recognize. They're not born again. They don't have the Holy Spirit. They've never been taught to walk in the Spirit if they do. And they've said a sinner's prayer. They've joined a church. They pay their tithes. They sing the songs on Sundays. And they try to be good. But that's not what being a Christian is. Being a Christian is being born again, having the nature of God given to you through the Holy Spirit. You're a partaker of the divine nature. Your heart is changed. God's Spirit in you enables you to live a holy life. If that's not in there, if that's not in a person's experience, that's not what Christianity is. I mean, what they have isn't. And it may be what everyone in their church teaches and believes, but, you know, the church wasn't started yesterday with your church. It was started 2,000 years ago with Jesus and the apostles, and they define what Christianity is. And what Christianity is a new creation, a person who's got a heart that's inclined to follow Jesus and a Holy Spirit that enables them to do it. And, we like to make excuses for people who call themselves Christians but who still live in sin as if they can't change. Well, if they can't, then they're not born again yet. I'm not saying born-again people never sin. I'm saying that born-again people can change and they can obey if they will. So that's my whole understanding of these challenges that people sometimes talk about us having. Another Linda. The last one was Linda from Washington. This is Linda from Michigan. Hi, Linda. Welcome.
2: Hi, Steve. Could you please explain Romans 11:32, for God has shut up all in disobedience so that he may show mercy to all?
0: Yes. In the context, he's saying that in previous times, the Gentiles were disobedient, meaning when they're pagans, until the gospel came to Rome or to other Gentile areas, everybody was a pagan there, except the Jews. But most people were pagans. The Gentiles were pagans. And therefore, Paul says, there was a time when the Gentiles had to receive mercy because of their wickedness. And now the tables are turned, and the Jews are in disobedience, so that they need to receive mercy, so that God can have mercy on all. That is to say, the salvation of all is a basis of God's mercy. The Jews thought that they would receive salvation because they were God's people. They were circumcised. They kept the Sabbath. They kept the laws. But that the Gentiles, if they were saved at all, was a very special mercy of God, because those Gentiles are pagans. And Paul's saying, well, but the Jews are now the ones, you know, as disobedient as the Gentiles are. So the salvation of both Jews and Gentiles is on the basis of mercy. So he says in verse 30, for as you were once disobedient to God, meaning the Gentiles, he's writing to Gentile Roman Christians, yet you have now obtained mercy through their disobedience, that's through Israel's disobedience, even so these, meaning Israel, also have now been disobedient. So you were disobedient, now they have been, so that through the mercy shown to you, they also may obtain mercy. For God has committed them all to disobedience, meaning all people, that he might have mercy on all, meaning that everyone who's saved is coming from a place of disobedience and requiring mercy, so that God's salvation is a matter of mercy to everybody, Jew and Gentile. Unlike the thoughts that the Jews had, that they were different than the Gentiles, that if, you know, God might have to show great mercy to save a Gentile, but them, not so much. They're Jews. They're children of Abraham. He's saying, no, the children of Abraham, just as disobedient as anyone else, and they've proven it by their rejection of Christ. So now they have to look to God for mercy the same as Gentiles do, and no one can claim that God owes them salvation on any other basis than that. That's what I understand Paul's saying.
2: So, in other words, everyone, whether it be Jew or Gentile, were born into disobedience.
0: Well,
2: God has shut us.
0: Right, or at least have been disobedient. He's not talking about what people were born into specifically. He's talking about their behavior. I mean, yeah, we've all been born into disobedience, but he's not talking about a birth condition. He's talking about behavior. He's saying that Gentiles were disobedient because they worshipped idols, basically, and fornicated and did all the things Gentiles did. The Jews didn't do those things, but now they've rejected the Messiah, which makes them just as guilty as sinners as the Gentiles are. Maybe the Jews didn't do the same things the Gentiles did, but they did things equally evil, so that they need the mercy of God just as much.
2: Great. Thank you very, very much.
0: Okay, Linda, thanks for your call. Jonah from Vancouver, B.C., welcome.
3: Oh, hi.
0: Hi.
3: Oh, hi. This is Jonah. Yeah, I just heard about the program. It's very great. Yeah. Hello? Can you hear me?
0: Yes. Do you have a question for me?
3: Yeah. Yeah, that's right. Actually, it's a life choice question, but I do want to hear your opinions. I'm single. I'm over 40. I encountered a girl in the church. And I thought she was the one. She was the one that I meet with my whole life. But after we are dating for a while, and we are talking about the marriage, and because she her family is has more wealthier than my family, mm-hmm. and she insists that I have to buy a home. To give her safety, to give her.
0: And are you saying, okay? And you're saying you can't do that, right?
3: Based on my family conditions, it's a little bit difficult because maybe I have to bring a mortgage.
0: Well, maybe she's not the one. You know, a lot of things have to be in sync between two people in order for marriage to work. Obviously, They want to be attracted to each other in various levels, physically and personally. They like to enjoy each other's company. But there's also very practical matters of compatibility. Like, you know, if one person wants children and the other one doesn't. Well, I don't care how attracted you are to each other, you shouldn't be married. If one wants children and the other doesn't, they're not going to be in the same marriage happily. You know, if one wants the both parties to work, and one wants, let's say the man wants his wife to stay home and raise a family, and she's determined she wants to go out and work. Well, if they can't come to agreement about that, they're not meant for each other, because they can't please both, and both probably have pretty strong feelings about it. Likewise, about the money thing. Lots of times, people are not compatible in terms of their financial goals. Now, I don't know what her reason is to insist that you buy a house. I don't know what else is going on in the relationship. But if her parents say, well, you can't marry someone who's too poor to buy you a house, then she's going to have to decide whether she's going to, you know, submit to her parents' view of who she should marry, or make a decision based on some more godly standards. But there are definitely women and men, you know, who have a certain standard of living they want to live up to, and there's, you know, they can't be persuaded otherwise. I don't think that's wise, but I do think that women in particular, especially if they're looking to a husband to be their provider, they would like to think that the husband can provide. Now, you don't have to buy a house in order to provide, but, you know, it's a certain level of providing that some women would demand. If so, then she's not the right woman for a man who can't buy her house. And I'm not saying you should be able to buy a house. There's nothing wrong with not buying a house. I've never bought a house until, well, I did when I was older. But, I mean, I lived in my single years, I lived in apartments, and even as a married person. But if a woman doesn't want to live in a rented place, then, and you're going to rent a place, then she's not the one. At least she's not today. Maybe she'll change her mind, but you don't want to get married to someone who says there's a very basic thing about you that you can't change that I'm not okay with. Okay, well then move on. Find somebody who is okay with the way you are. Okay, let's see. Leaf in Denver, Colorado, welcome to The Narrow Path. Thanks for calling.
4: Hey, Steve, how are you doing today?
0: Good, thanks.
4: Good. Hey, I was wondering if you could just elucidate a little bit on the... just the mechanism in dispensationalism, because I know you taught it for many years. Uh-huh. But just the mechanism that kind of teases out the Zionist ethic, the Christian Zionist ethic. Is there something special about the seventh dispensation, just how it manifests itself, or how it, you know, the nature of it? Is it our role in the, you know, bringing about the eschaton? I just never quite understood.
0: Okay, well, we're going to run out of time. Let me try to get into this. The dispensationalists believe that God has divided history into seven different dispensations, and the current one is the dispensation of the church, or of grace. They believe this dispensation will end with the rapture of the church, and there will be another dispensation in which God is dealing with Israel, bringing them into the kingdom, which is realized, they believe, in a future millennium. Okay. Now, in other words, they believe the ultimate, you know, act in this play of human history is about Israel. The church is in there, but they say we're a parenthesis. You know, God was dealing with Israel when Jesus came. They rejected him, so he put it off for a little while, and in the meantime, he's dealing with the church as a parenthetical kind of activity on his part. When he's done with the church, he'll rapture the church, then he'll get back to Israel, his first love. And the thing is, if they're right, then we're not in that dispensation for Israel. We're still in the dispensation of the church until the rapture, so they shouldn't be thinking about Israel yet. But things are happening in Israel. They aren't anything that the Bible said would happen, but they are happening along the lines of what the dispensationalists think should happen, at least after the church is gone. And maybe they feel like God's jumping the gun a little bit here and getting Israel together before it's really their time. But they're just kind of adjusting to current events, and they interpret what's going on in the Middle East as having something to do with their eschatological views, which again, if their eschatology is true, there should be nothing in particular that God's doing with Israel until he's raptured the church. So, but they haven't, they're not a very consistent group. But they believe that when God begins to work with Israel again, he's going to bring them back to the land and they're going to follow God, and then the Antichrist is going to kill two-thirds of them, stuff like that. Those are all part of their belief system. But honestly, dispensationalism teaches that God doesn't deal with Israel and the church at the same time. That's why they think the rapture has to happen, so God can deal with Israel and not with the church. But if God's already dealing with Israel, then he's dealing with Israel and the church at the same time, which is not really part of their system, but they're trying to live with it nonetheless. Anyway, they believe that we have to support Israel because God's ultimately going to do something with Israel that's the most important thing he's ever thought about doing. They're mistaken, and they're certainly not historic Christians. They may be Christians, but they're not following historic Christianity in this particular respect. I'm out of time. I'm sorry to say you've been listening to The Narrow Path. Our website's thenarrowpath.com. Thanks for joining us.
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9: We got breaking news. The judge in the correspondence dinner shooting apologizes to the assassin suspect.
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9: Welcome to Seculo. It is Tuesday, May 5th, 2026. Welcome to the show. We have a packed one coming for you. CeCe Howes will be joining us, giving you an update of what's going on with the ACLJ's work in Pakistan. But with that, of course, we're going to cover what happened in Iran. There's some updates there, including a sinking of seven small Iranian boats. We're going to discuss what that looks like in terms of, is the ceasefire over? Is it continuing on? President Trump has been speaking. He claimed that was only a skirmish, I believe was the word that they used.
11: Right.
9: But we're going to discuss that a little bit more at length. Also, you know, sometimes you think you've seen it all. But you had a situation where, you know, that suspected shooter who, you know, ran through the hotel, ended up canceling the White House correspondents' dinner, shot Secret Service agent, allegedly, was arrested, has been held, and they've actually been holding him in pretty severe circumstances. They've been keeping him at essentially a suicide watch scenario. This is due to the fact that he had written what was could have at least been portrayed as a letter inferring that he would probably not make it through. So this is someone who they were concerned about. The judge was very upset with the conditions they were keeping him in and had to issue an apology. Didn't have to. Decided he was going to issue an apology to him. My apology should be to you, sir. Whatever you've been through, I apologize for the prior week. He then later on said, you know, you drive someone crazy in this situation. And then even referred back to, he doesn't remember people like the January 6th people getting treated this way, Will.
11: That's right. So what we're seeing here is now this judge, this is a magistrate judge in Washington, D.C., that has issued this apology in his courtroom yesterday and has ordered the government to provide an update on the condition of this attempted assassin, that fortunately no one was killed by this individual who wanted to take out as many Trump administration officials as he could, according to his manifesto, even told the FBI after he was taken into custody, I didn't expect to survive that. So the inference from both the manifesto and what he told the government was, I did not expect to be alive right now. Now he's facing attempted assassination charges, many other charges against him. The government put him on what you said, suicide watch, in protective custody, in a restraint that would not allow him to do something drastic so that he could face the U.S. justice system. And you now have this judge that is issuing apologies, very troubled, is asking for all this, wants a hearing on this. And we're starting to see, as you said, even the drawing this in and making it political.
9: That's the main
11: thing. By comparing it to saying, I didn't know of January 6th suspects that were held in the same condition. Those individuals were not attempting an assassination in that way. There were crimes that are, and people violate the law. There are different ways that people are held. And when you have someone that was attempting a mass shooting and survived it, that isn't the norm in this country.
9: Yeah, I mean, look, I understand the idea of treating everyone fairly and that we have a you know, justice system that is fair. No problem with that. But when you immediately start making it political, even if you disagreed, by the way, if you went in and said, the judge said, hey, I think that we have gone too far here, let's adjust this. There are ways to do that without just making it another political moment, which makes this judge seem biased. And here we are again, biased and leaning towards the support of the alleged shooter. I mean, we've seen the video footage. We know what happened here. We've seen the manifestos. Sure, you're innocent till proven guilty, but look, there's a reason he wasn't released on bail. Phone lines are open for you at 1-800-684-3110. 1-800-684-3110. What do you think about this situation? I would love to hear from you. And please don't call if you're just going to tell me, well, it's all fake and it's all a... Yeah, yeah, I don't want to hear that. What do you think about this actual situation that did happen? 1-800-684-3110.
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9: 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It's that simple. Welcome back to Secula. We do have a bunch of lines open for you if you want to call in, 1-800-684-3110. Let me know in the comments also where you're watching from. If you're watching on YouTube, I'm going to ask you to hit that thumbs up and the subscribe button. Both of those really do help us out. Get some interactions going right now. I think there are certain words, honestly, that we may have said due to this person being on a certain kind of watch that may have thrown off YouTube's algorithm to share this show, and that is one of those words we're supposed to not say, and I realized that we said it. So I'm going to ask you to engage, get involved, so hopefully we get more people out there, more words are spread. Because this is a ridiculous scenario where a judge to Cole Allen is sitting there and apologizing profusely, pretty much saying, you know, I should be the one apologizing to you for your conditions being kept. Of course, this is someone who is an alleged shooter. This is someone who did actually appear to shoot a Secret Service. And we know, we've seen the manifestos that were released, was going through person by person. We know who he was going after, Will.
11: That's right. And when you hear what the judge said, that he's very troubled by what the conditions are in which this individual, Cole Allen, is being held. It sounds like things have not been the way they're supposed to. These are all quotes from the magistrate judge. Now, I feel like there is a line that should be parsed out as well, where yes, a judge does want to make sure that constitutional rights of those detained are being followed, that that they are afforded those rights that are guaranteed by the Constitution to individuals. But it's a different thing when the judge starts, one, making comparisons to other political cases that aren't apples to apples, that starts to look at an individual and is saying, I'm deeply sorry, has ordered the moving forward with a hearing on his conditions, even though his own attorneys said it wasn't necessary to do so. And when you hear also from, this is Judge Jeanine Pirro, who is the U.S. Attorney for the Washington, D.C. District, says, welcome to Washington, D.C., where U.S. Magistrate Judge believes a defendant armed to the teeth and attempting to assassinate the president is entitled to preferential treatment in his confinement compared to every other defendant. When you start to look at this and think about the ridiculousness of how far this judge went in saying, you know, that making those comparisons between January 6th defendants, so someone that maybe walked through an open door, you think of how many defendants there were in the cases, how aggressively the government prosecuted January 6th cases under the President Biden. You think of individuals that just went in, were having the full book thrown at them for a grand conspiracy against the government, and then you compare it to an individual whose own words were, I went there, I traveled across the country for the express purpose of doing this, of taking out as many people as I can. I did not expect to survive this ordeal. And then you also think about how almost rational we talked about, which was kind of the scary part of that manifesto, that it was so thought out in not just, I mean, obviously the individual is deranged to even think they could do this, but not in the way of just out there rationale.
9: We've seen many of these alleged assassins over the years who have released statements, or sometimes they're even just impossible to read, or they're conspiratorial, or they are, you know, mind control devices. They are talking about themselves as some sort of Jesus type figure. Like there's
11: right.
9: always something metaphysical or spiritual or mentally deranged. When you read his, it came off like somebody making jokes, having a good conversation. But when you actually, and being very specific, this wasn't someone who, of course, they are deranged. They're very sad that this is something they felt like they had to do. But this is not someone with a lot of issues like that. This is someone who clearly is very intelligent, was a smart person, who, you know, had many degrees, was an educator, who over the last few years clearly had a lot of issues with what was going on with the President of the United States and this administration. It is not unlike we have seen this happen to countless of others, just many of them haven't taken it quite this far yet. And look, we had a lot of calls coming in specifically about this now, and I want you to encourage you to call in as well. at 1-800-684-3110. I think we got about three lines open. I want to go to Anne Marie, who's calling in South Carolina. Anne Marie, go ahead.
14: Hi. I just wanted to say that I think this judge should recuse himself. He's already proven himself biased by his statement. I think he's asking to be removed.
11: Yeah, well, and to that point, Anne Marie, he said he was concerned that the treatment of Cole Allen could lead the defendant to believe he's not getting a fair proceeding. There's also the flip side of that, of the appearance of the judge of, instead of calling balls and strikes as a judge should, but actually involving himself in a way that appears biased could make the entire trust in the judicial system have issues as well. So I think that while he is saying that he believes that he wants it to still appear fair, him introducing into his own language another political case, I think just goes to show that there is some sort of bias potentially there. And I think also when he made a broad statement about every single January 6th defendant, I don't think that the record necessarily could reflect that every single person was treated in a completely different way than this individual.
9: All it does is show that you're just comparing, well, you were against President Trump, they were for President Trump, therefore, you know, I feel for you because you are being unjustly treated because you were against President Trump. Let's not remember, you know, not forget that after January 6th, very quickly after, Donald Trump was not the president of the United States anymore, about 15 days later. So the situation just again turns this all into some sort of political show. Now I'm looking at the comments right now, and I guess not unexpectedly, we have comments that are coming in from all sorts of political spectrums. But again, this is one of those topics which I feel like the conspiracy theories have run so wild. Now look, you may say we live in a world where we do question everything, and it's understandable when you had situations where you feel like the government has lied to you or so on, where you will question everything that happens. But there's also things that are easily provable. I saw one comment that just came in that said, well, you know, Cole Allen was wearing an IDF sweatshirt. Yeah, we've seen that picture. You know what all the experts show? Yeah, he's missing a bunch of moles. His ear's wrong. Why? Because it's not real. Let's say he was wearing an IDF sweatshirt. He was also worn an IDF sweatshirt in his life. This guy right here. I have him in my closet. You know, like I visited Israel and you buy them. They're tourist items that you buy. And who knows what this guy's political thoughts are on Israel or where they were 20 years ago, where they are 10 years ago, where they are today. When you start putting all of these pieces together and think like you're some sort of, you know, expert and putting clues together and you're going to solve this mystery better than the experts, better than actual people working on it, it's where it becomes also dangerous on both sides of the aisle here. And I don't even know if these are aisles at this point. This is some sort of chasm of lunacy that we're having to deal with on a daily basis that I'm personally pretty sick of. I am sick of everything being blamed on Israel. I'm sick of everything being blamed on that everything is fake and that everything is some conspiracy theory. Look, there are some things that I understand have been proven true over time, and that does, like I said, make you question the reality of which you live sometimes, and I get that. I'm not saying there's no legitimacy to that, but there is not legitimacy to this situation. Look at the video. Look what we've seen. Look at his manifesto. You think that they hired a guy to go through all of this and then be arrested, treated poorly, then made into a political situation, then, of course, it became a conspiracy of Wolf Blitzer, you know, thinking he was getting shot. Like, this is just, you know, crazy that you think that this is where we are right now. You have another shooter who was captured yesterday in front of the White House. Are they all not real? All of this is a show? All of this is Israel working with the Americans? Come on, let's just, we got it. We got to be better than this.
11: Well, here's the problem with that, right? Is every single, not every single person.
9: I do see a lot of comments saying, I have an IDF shirt too. Yeah, a lot of us do.
11: Well, the hyperbole, I said every single person, but how quickly you saw people during the event of the White House Correspondents' Dinner say, fake. This is fake, right? And then the easy thing is, if it was fake, why did they catch the individual? There's going to be justice. There's going to be a trial. If this person was a patsy or this was some fake thing, why would someone agree to that? Then you have this judge saying, how dare you be making sure this person is protected that didn't expect to live through this situation. The government has had, in recent history, high-profile individuals detained heading to trial that didn't make it to trial. And what did that do? create an entire cottage industry of conspiracy theorists that will not, no matter what is shown to them, no matter who they trusted before, will not believe when someone tells them the opposite of what the conspiracy theory tells them. So I think it is in the government's best interest that justice be served, that this person get to have a fair trial. And so protecting that individual in custody, if, heaven forbid, something did happen to that individual while in the custody of the government, those conspiracy theories would be turned into told you so's. And I think that's what another thing the government is trying to avoid here.
9: Yeah. All right. Hey, some phone lines are open. Maybe I've spurred some of your interest. 1-800-684-3110. We are seeing numbers bounce back a little bit, so I appreciate it. For those of you that are interacting and commenting in the chat right now, you know, again, I think we set up some red flags here, so I appreciate you doing that. If you are new to this show, I ask you to subscribe. If you've been here a while, though, just hit the thumbs up, shoot us a comment. Know that I really would appreciate that. Let us know where you're watching from if you don't have anything to say or to contribute to in terms of the content of the show. We got three lines open, 1-800-684-3110.
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9: Welcome back to Secula. We are going to be taking your phone calls and comments at 1-800-684-3110. That's 1-800-684-3110. Of course, we were talking about that judge who, you know, is really concerned and troubled over the living conditions of the alleged White House Correspondents' Dinner shooting. So, of course, that is what we're dealing with. But we do want to actually pivot a little bit. You know, that one is more of the political side of America right now. But worldwide, there is so much happening in terms of Christian persecution and worldwide religious freedom that the ACLJ focuses a lot of our team on. Sometimes it doesn't get as much airtime because we know it's not necessarily why you tune in each and every day. But I always want to make sure that we do spend an ample amount of time letting you know about the incredible work we're doing and the updates that are going on. Because when a lot of you support because of not just that we're bringing you a fun, entertaining, interesting news show every day, but because of the actual work that we're doing, whether that is here or abroad. And Will, I know you wanted to take him here. We're going to give a little update what's going on in Pakistan.
11: That's right. And I wanted to bring CeCe on to talk about this as well, because I realized that when many times we bring up an individual client, like a couple weeks ago, we talked about that we received that letter from a client thanking the ACLJ for standing with them and just really even the joy in face of death row in Pakistan that we saw from that client as we continue to fight for their freedom. But as we are off air and we're talking with the attorneys and seeing all the work going on, sometimes it gets lost that we aren't showing you, those that support us, the ACLJ champions and members, just how much this is. And it dawned on me that when we talk about an individual case in Pakistan, it may come across as we're sit around waiting to get a client in Pakistan that we could maybe represent and try to help out. But we have this recent update, and this is an 8-page document of different cases that our office in Pakistan is currently working on and current clients. And this document for internal use has imagery and photos. Some of it we could not show on the broadcast. It's graphic. Some of it involves children that we are fighting for. And it just goes to show that sometimes maybe people don't realize that this is a full office. This is a full operation in Pakistan, constantly fighting for those that without something like the ACLJ's office there, they would have no one to stand up for them and try to defend them.
15: Yeah, the Organization for Legal Aid is the ACLJ office in Pakistan. So it is a functioning law office. We have attorneys, we have investigators, and really OLA has risen to the top. You know, Christians are the minority in Pakistan, and our law office there has risen to the top as being one that will defend Christians. And like you said, we have right now 6 blasphemy cases. Actually, we won in March where the judge dismissed the case. So we have still 5 pending cases, and 4 of them are on death row. We have 5 sexual assault cases, and some of those involve girls as young as 7. And so, and then we have 7 murder cases. And I'll explain that a little bit more. In Pakistan, you don't just have a prosecutor. The victims actually can have attorneys that help prosecute the case. And this is very important, especially when Christians are the victims. So when you have these sexual assault cases, when you have these murder cases where a Christian has been murdered or attacked and is the victim, a lot of times the perpetrators never are brought to justice. But here's where the OLA steps in, and we help the prosecutor prosecute these cases, and we are very successful on that. We make sure that the perpetrators that have murdered people, that have committed crimes against Christians, that they are actually held accountable. And so that is what's going on a daily basis in Pakistan. We are constantly getting new clients because as the OLA's reputation rises, especially in the Christian community, when Christians are harmed, they immediately reach out to the OLA, and there's no charge, just like the ACLJ, there's no charge to these people at all.
11: And I think, once again, Logan, when you think about that, that many times we talk about the urgency of some of these death penalty cases, that it is an individual that is being charged with this blasphemy charge and put on death row and languishing there, facing a hanging by the government for their crimes against the government or against Islam or another religion when they have these blasphemy cases. But in reality, even that other side, when we defend and we help out get justice for victims, because they are looked down upon in the society, and when they are the minority in the society, that it doesn't just bring change and justice for that individual, but it also it puts people that may think they can get away with those crimes on notice, that normally they wouldn't have someone to stand up and help fight it. But when there is an organization like us there, that brings change also.
9: Yeah, I think you need to understand that when you do support the work of the ACLJ, it does go in to different places. There's the European Center. There's the ACLJ in Jerusalem. There's our work in Pakistan. It's not just the primary work is the work that's happening here in the States. There are all these other options because we need to have those offices. Like you said, religious freedom isn't just being persecuted. It's actually being persecuted a lot more and a lot more egregiously in other areas of the world. And thankfully, we have a far enough reach. And honestly, people like you that support a big enough audience to where we are able to fund these offices all over the planet.
15: Yeah, and I would say you hear more about Christian persecution. You know, now we even have celebrities talking about the Christian persecution that's happening in Nigeria. And I would like to credit our office a lot for that, because for decades, we have been pushing this issue of what is going on across the world, right, and how Christians are targeted around the world, specifically and only because of their faith. And so I think some of the things that we've seen with Nigeria putting on the country of particular concern list, you know, I want to take some of that credit, because again, we have been doing this for decades, and now finally the world is listening.
9: That's right. And look, we have a lot of you watching right now, and I appreciate it. Look, we just got out of a double your impact drive and a double the difference drive. But I want you to know that the ACLJ work continues on. It's not just in these big fundraising months. We are able to accept donations. 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And they're free. You can just be a part of them. 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If you do that, you can sign our petition right now, whether that is the work that we are doing for religious freedom here in the States, including in Colorado and New Jersey, all these different places. And of course, there is all of our work overseas. And look, as I told you, it's not necessarily the easiest thing to come on here and talk about. These are very serious issues. These are very dark issues. They involve a lot of pain for people who are just trying to live, you know, their own faith. But we have an incredible team that's able to work with them and work all over the world. 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
19: Lord, why? Why is this happening to me?
20: When crisis or challenge hits, our lives are full of uncertainty. Pastor Greg Laurie says, don't let what we're uncertain about affect what we're certain about.
19: You know, life is full of questions. And even after we become Christians, we still have questions. I can be honest with you and say, I have questions for God. But one day, all of my questions are going to be answered, and yours are going to be too. Isn't that great to know?

0: More than 80% of Generation Z kids say they're stressed out. 4 out of 5. 1 in 3 adults lose sleep over their finances. And nearly 3/4 fear the future. Is that the way God wants us to live? Today on A New Beginning, Pastor Greg Laurie brings us a biblical antidote for the anxiety that grips our hearts. We'll follow the example of a reluctant warrior in the Old Testament and see how the same God that gave him courage can give us courage.
1: I want to look at what Jesus has to say to the person who is afraid. And that person might be you. You might come here to church today filled with fear or anxiety. And this is a story of a man who was afraid, and Jesus came to him. This man's name was Gideon. And Gideon was hiding from his enemy, the Midianites. And in his encounter with Christ, his life was changed. He went from being fearful to being faithful, from hiding to fighting, from panic to purpose. And man, you want to talk about things being upside down. Against the backdrop of Gideon's life, we have the book of Judges that introduces us to him. And in Judges 17:6, it says that in those days, Israel had no king.

which that's a book of conquest. Judges is a book of defeat. Joshua is about the adventures and exploits of Israel as he obeyed God and entered into the promised land, while Judges is a book of unbelief and disobedience. And so everyone's doing what they want to do. And what happens? Jesus shows up. Jesus always shows up. No matter what you're going through, he will show up in your life. When things are going great and when things are not going so great. I think it's important for us to call on the Lord in the time of trouble. But it's also important for us to give thanks to him when he's gotten us through the time of trouble. I like what it says in James 5:13. If anyone is among you is in trouble, let him pray. Is anyone happy? Let him sing songs of praise. So probably right now, you're either in trouble or things are going reasonably well. If you're in trouble, pray. Absolutely pray. But if things are going well, just remember to give God thanks for that. So it's around 1256 BC, and Israel is reaping the consequences of bad decisions they made earlier. They were to drive out the inhabitants of the land. They were to destroy them, but they half did the job. And the Midianites were left and they grew stronger. And now as time has passed, the Midianites are dominating, even terrorizing the people of Israel. You know, it can happen in our own lives too. We'll deal with a certain problem in our life, but we won't deal with it completely, like a tree. You know how trees sometimes start tearing things apart as the roots spread through your yard? So you got to remove that tree. But you can't just chop the tree down. You got to take the roots out too. You got to take the stump out as well. Otherwise, it will come back again with a vengeance. And that's what Israel was facing, as things they should have dealt with earlier were now coming back to haunt them. But the Lord shows up and he brings deliverance to them through a man named Gideon, because Jesus meets fearful people where they are. So we're introduced to Gideon in Judges chapter 6. Starting in verse 11, read along with me. The angel of the Lord came and sat beneath the great tree at Ophrah, which belonged to Oprah Winfrey. No, I threw that in because you were thinking it. Of the clan of Abiezer, Gideon the son of Joash was threshing wheat at the bottom of a wine press to hide the grain from the Midianites. The angel of the Lord appeared to him and said, "Mighty hero, the Lord is with you." Kind of a funny scene. Here's a guy hiding from his enemies, hoping they don't see him. And an angel shows up and says, "Mighty hero, the Lord is with you." He's probably looking like, "Are you talking to someone else? What, you talking to me?" "Me, a mighty hero? The Lord is with you." And then Gideon says, "Well, if the Lord is with us, why has all of this happened to us? And where are all the miracles our ancestors told us about? Didn't they say the Lord brought us out of Egypt, and now the Lord has abandoned us and handed us over to the Midianites?" And the Lord said to him, "Go with the strength you have to rescue Israel from the Midianites. I am sending you." We'll stop there. What a powerful text that is. Heard the story of a mother that was reading Bible stories to her little girl. And as she heard the great stories of the heroes of the Bible, Moses, Joshua, Daniel, Esther, and others, she said, "Mommy, it seems like God was more exciting back then." You know, and you might wonder, well, why can't I see something like I see in the Bible? You know, you hear of things that have happened in the past. Oh, the Jesus Revolution. I hear about that. Why can't we have that in our generation? And maybe we're starting to have that right now, because God is certainly at work. Or you might say, well, God's working in that person's life. Why isn't he working in my life in the same way? God healed that girl. God provided for that guy. The Lord got this other person out of that crisis. But I'm still sick, and I still need his provision, and I'm still facing a crisis. And that's what Gideon was saying. Lord, why? Why is this happening to me? It's interesting. You know, life is full of questions. And even after we become Christians, we still have questions. I can be honest with you and say, I have questions for God, unanswered questions. But I've learned in life that I cannot live on explanations, but rather on the promises of God. But one day, all of my questions are going to be answered, and yours are going to be too. When we stand before God,

0: 1 Corinthians 13 says, right now we see things imperfectly, like puzzling reflections in a mirror, but then we will see everything with perfect clarity. All I know now is partial and incomplete, but then I will know everything completely as I am known by God. Isn't that great to know? So Gideon says, why? And God responds with who? As in, you got the wrong question, buddy. Don't be asking why. Be asking, who should I turn to? So Gideon says, why is this happening? God says, I am with you. I'm with you. That's the answer I'm giving to you. You are not alone in what you are facing. And Christ appears to him. Now remember, we're calling these Christophanies. That's a theological term for an appearance of Jesus in the Old Testament. The first Christophany we looked at together was in the book of Genesis when Abraham offered his son Isaac in obedience to the Lord, and the angel of the Lord appeared, who was none other than Jesus Christ. Then we looked at Jacob wrestling with an angel, which turned out to be Jesus, because he said afterwards, I've wrestled with God and I've seen God face to face. Then Joshua, who encountered the angel of the Lord, or actually Jesus, before he went into battle against Jericho. And here we are now with Gideon having an encounter with Jesus. You say, well, Greg, you're wrong because the Bible says an angel of the Lord came to him. Well, actually, it says the angel of the Lord came to him. The angel. That's different from an angel. Now, if an angel were to appear right now, it'd be pretty awesome. Angels are magnificent creatures, and they are surrounding the life of the believer, and they are actively involved in our lives. And in fact, the Apostle John had an angel appear to him, and he bowed down to worship it, and he was strictly forbidden to do that by the angel. But this encounter is different because first it's identified as the angel of the Lord, and then the narrative shifts, and we find Gideon calling him the Lord. And also this angel, or the Lord, says, I am sending you. So he uses the first person pronoun, assuming divine authority. So it's not an angel, it's Jesus. And Jesus is commissioning Gideon to lead the people of Israel into battle.
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0: Hey everyone, I want you to know about our app called Harvest Plus. 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
1: Well, Pastor Greg has just taken us to the moment when the Lord had commissioned Gideon for battle. But Gideon isn't quite on board.
0: Gideon's thinking, you got the wrong guy. Are you kidding me? I'm the last guy you should choose to do this. Look at verse 15. But Lord, Gideon replied, how can I rescue Israel? My clan is the weakest in the whole tribe of Manasseh, and I'm least in my entire family. Another translation put it this way, I'm the runt of the litter. So not too long ago, I was thinking about buying a dog. My wife is not in favor of this, and she hates sweeping up after dogs. But I was looking at a possible dog because we have friends in the church. They have a chocolate lab, and it just had a litter. They said, you want to come see the puppies? She said, Kathy said, don't buy a puppy. But I went over, and I'm playing with the puppies, and they're so adorable. And some were black and some were dark brown. And I said, ooh, I like this one. Oh, that one's spoken for. Okay. I like this aggressive one. Now, that one's already been bought. Oh. What about this one? That one's already spoken for. Well, what's left? And they show me this one kind of sad little puppy. He would just sit there, sort of fall over. Not really, but he was in the pick of the litter. He was a runt of the litter, literally. Now, I wish I could tell you, but I bought that puppy and he's a wonderful dog. I didn't buy him. I didn't want him. I don't know who ended up with him. But let me just say, even he would be better than any dog with a word oodle in its name. How many of you own some kind of an oodle, a labradoodle? Raise your hand. Get out. No, don't. Okay, now, let me give you my opinion. And it's not a criticism as much as it's an observation. Because I've wondered, what is with these oodles? What's with the labradoodles and all the rest of them? Because they all seem to have the same collective personality. They're very active. They run around a lot. They don't always seem to obey their owners. So I did a little deep dive, and why is this happening? I'm not the only one who thinks it. I see the Labrador, very affectionate, loyal dog. Poodle, very intelligent dog. Something weird happens when you put it together. Oh, but Greg, they're hypoallergenic. Duly noted. Still. Anyway, I digress. So, because I know I'm offending people right now, and there's no point in going on. But you probably know I'm right. But Gideon was the runt of the litter. So Gideon says, "Who am I?" And I love the Lord's response. "Who am I?" Verse 15, the Lord says, that's not the issue. It's who am I? Not who are you? Who cares who you are? Who am I? And I'm going to be with you. And the Lord calls him a mighty hero. Hey, mighty hero, the Lord is with you. I think Gideon felt more like a pathetic zero than a mighty hero. But God doesn't just see you for what you are. He sees you for what you can become. You know, we see a vacillating Simon. God sees a rock-like Peter. We see a hate-filled, persecuting Saul of Tarsus. God sees a powerful Apostle Paul. We see a frightened Gideon. God sees a military leader, and he chooses him. I mean, to call Gideon a mighty hero, that would be like seeing some kid who can't throw a football and saying, "Hey, Tom Brady, let me ask you a question." Or finding some kid who's failing in class and saying, "Einstein, come up here." It's kind of a joke, but it wasn't a joke. God saw him for what he would be. But before public victory, we have to obey God at home. So the Lord says, here's your first test, Gideon. Before you lead the troops into battle, you got to make a stand in your home. So as it turns out, Gideon's father had erected an altar to Baal. The Lord showed Gideon he needs to tear the altar down, which Gideon did. And then the people were so angry, they said, we should execute Gideon. And the funny thing is, his father was really moved by what he did and defended his son and got closer to the Lord as a result. But he took a stand in his own home. And I appreciate that. And I think it's important for us to never give up on our families. But also to remember this, the hardest people to reach with the gospel is your family. You know, and there comes a point where they don't need any more sermons. They need you to live the sermon. But every one of us should do everything we can to point our family to Christ. So if you're a kid living with your parents, be the best Christian kid you can be, especially if they're not believers. Do your chores, be responsible, be respectful. And that's how you can win your parents to Christ. If you're a Christian woman married to a non-Christian man, be a godly, loving woman. That's how you're going to reach them. The Bible even says you can do it without a word by the way that you live. And for a husband, if he is married to a non-Christian woman, he should love her as Christ loves the church. Even as we came to Christ because of his love for us, you can win that lady over in time, God willing. Don't give up on her. But I would like to say a word to men. How many men are there out there? Raise your hand if you're a man. Get up that muscular arm of yours. Men, God has called you to be the spiritual leader in your home. Ladies, you need to do everything you can to support him as the spiritual leader in your home. You should be able to say, guys, along with Joshua, as for me and my house, we will serve the Lord. Men, husbands, fathers, you should be reading the scripture to your children. You should be leading prayer. You should be saying, we're going to go to church now. You say, but what if my kids say, we don't want to go? Say, that's interesting. Get in the car, right? Be a man. Be a leader. Set an example. Here's some interesting stats you might consider. A survey was done that found if mother and father attend church regularly, mother and father, 72% of their children will attend regularly when they're young adults. That's pretty good. And chances are your kids, when they're young adults, are going to do the same thing. But it goes on. If only the father attends, 55% will attend church regularly. Sorry, ladies. If only the mother attends regularly, only 15% of the children will attend regularly. These are the stats. I didn't write them. But if neither mother nor father attends regularly, only 6% will remain faithful. You see how important an example is? You see how important that discipline is? So Gideon made a stand in his home. Now it's time to go to battle.

0: Such good counsel for all of us. Pastor Greg Laurie is bringing us practical insights from our study of the commissioning of Gideon today, here on A New Beginning. And there's more to come in this message. You know, when it comes to leading our families, it's important to point out how crucial it is that we're following the Lord ourselves. We can't show the way until we go the way. Do you have a personal relationship with Christ? Pastor Greg, if the Lord is speaking to someone right now and they want to come to God to make a change, what would you say to them?
1: What I would say is, He's only a prayer away, which means if you will call upon the name of the Lord right now through prayer, He will hear your prayer and answer your prayer. Listen, if you want Jesus Christ to come into your life, if you want Him to forgive you of your sin, if you want to know that you'll go to heaven when you die, just pray this prayer right now after me. Just pray, Lord Jesus, I know that I'm a sinner, but I know that You're the Savior who died on the cross for my sin and rose again from the dead. I turn from my sin now, and I choose to follow You from this moment forward as my Savior and Lord, as my God and my friend. In Jesus' name I pray. Amen.
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2: Yes.
0: Statistically speaking, you and Kathy had a high probability of divorce yourselves, and yet you've been married over 50 years. Whatever your secret is, you ought to write a book. How's that for a setup, Pastor Greg?
1: That's a good setup. Well, as a matter of fact, Dave, I did write a book. Now, I've written a number of books on marriage over the years, but this is a brand new book, and it's not just about marriage. It's about singleness as well. And the title of the book is, Am I Doing This Right? God's Design for Relationships That Last. This book is built on tried and true biblical principles. Listen, God has given us the user's manual of life. And the Bible tells us what our roles should be as husband and wife. Let me just illustrate. The Bible says, husbands, love your wives. And it also says, wives, see that you respect your husbands. Let's just think about that for a moment. Women need love and men need respect. That's not to say that women don't need respect and men don't need love. But it is to say the Bible specifically tells us as husbands to love our wives. You need to express your love to your wife. You need to verbalize your love to your wife. Last night, we had a great meal that my wife made. It was ravioli. She hasn't made that for a long time. And I said, This is really good. Well, she didn't hear me. And at the end of the meal, she said, well, did you like it? I said, yes, I loved it. I said the beginning, oh, I didn't hear you. You know, you got women need affirmation. They need to be told you love them. They need to be told you find them beautiful. They need that affection. Men, they need respect. Sometimes women will undermine the man, tell him all the things he's doing wrong, tell him the things he isn't getting right. You need to just stop periodically and say to your husband, I love you so much. You're such a good provider. You're such a great husband. Thank you for all that you do. These are simple principles, and there's a lot more like it in this new book, Am I Doing This Right? God's Design for Relationships That Last. Why don't you order a copy? There's no charge, but we're going to give it to you for your gift of any size. 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So if you just send a little, you'll get your copy of this book. Some can maybe send a little bit more. Whatever you send will be used to help us continue to bring this radio broadcast to you so we can strengthen your marriage and call people to Christ and teach you how you can be stronger in your faith. So order your copy of Am I Doing This Right? And we'll get it to you as quickly as possible.
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1: Danny Yamashiro here. Welcome to The Good Life, encouraging you with inspirational stories to share with family and friends through perspectives of hope in Jesus Christ. How do you navigate through the changes of life, marriage, parenting, health challenges, career, and ministry? Ever look at a certain couple and wonder, how do they keep it all together? Do you long for encouragement by someone who relates with you, who understands the ups and downs of life, and has seen the sustaining grace of God? This is the story of Kaulana and Diane Park, a persevering couple in a new season of faith and family. We pause here as we begin our program, as we typically do, to remind you the reason we have the Good Life Radio program, well, dear friend, it's to lead you closer and closer to the Lord Jesus Christ, for you to know the one who loves you, that Jesus loves you so much. He died on the cross for your sins. He was buried. He rose again on the third day, offering God's hope available for you. If you haven't done so, well, we believe this will be a perfect moment for you to open your heart to Christ. And if you know the Lord, well, a time of encouragement to build you up in Jesus. Kaulana Park works for Laulima Hawaii as a vice president, and Diane Park serves as the senior executive territory manager of Eli Lilly on Oahu. Kaulana and Diane have been married for 25 years and are the proud parents of Dante, Micah, and Apollos. They are members of Metro Church. Kaulana and Diane, welcome. Welcome back to our show.
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